0: organization itself, as a child of God, we don't belong to the Masons. We don't belong to the Shriners. Dr. Gray, what would you say?
1: You know, I have a question. What is the difference between the Shriners and the Masons?
0: I don't really know.
1: Is there any difference at all?
0: I don't know. I don't know. There may be no difference, and it may be a ton of differences.
1: I've always thought it may be the same thing.
0: It may be. I don't know.
1: The way you explained it, though, I totally agree with that.
0: If I have a child, had a child that was in need of certain medical care, and that was the, if Shriners Hospital was the best place for them to go, they would be there.
1: Absolutely.
0: No ifs, ands, and buts about it.
1: We see commercials all the time on television, and I thrill that they can help those people where their children have terrible situations. I'm glad for it, and I pray for it.
0: Like St. Jude.
1: Yeah. Mm-hmm.
0: There's absolutely nothing wrong with you sending a donation to St. Jude Hospital.
2: That's right.
1: Yeah. Totally.
2: You know, I had
0: nothing
2: a friend
0: wrong with it.
2: Whose daughter, young daughter, developed cancer, and she went to St. Jude's. Now, this has been many years ago. She's in complete remission, grown up and married now with children of her own. But when she was at St. Jude, as the commercial said, they put the family up, took care of them, took care of the child, and they never received a single bill. And that's the only way. We were students together. He had no money. He worked as a maintenance man at the time.
0: Right.
2: So, yes, we can support if they're doing a good work to help people.
0: And like I said, it's nothing wrong when they do their fundraising drives to make a donation to them. There's nothing wrong with sending your child there. It's just we don't, as a child of God, we don't belong to secret societies where you take an oath. The only person we're to take an oath to is the Lord Jesus Christ. Now, we take an oath of citizenship. Now, that's not what I'm talking about.
1: No, it's not secret.
0: That's not secret. That's open, above board. But we're talking about these secret organizations with secret handshakes and secret meetings and secret passwords and secret whatever the case may be, and secret you state an oath of fidelity.
1: Yeah, and bowing down to worship people the way that Jim described it to me.
0: So that's the answer. Some people at my church use John 3:13 as the reason our loved ones are not in heaven and won't be till Jesus returns. Well, let me read John 3:13. And no man has ascended up to heaven but he who came down from heaven, and even the Son of Man which is in heaven. This has to do with Jesus. It has absolutely nothing to do with us. Zero, zilch, nada, nothing. Nothing. Read the note there. He, the Lord, came down from heaven and became man, and approximately 3.5 years later will ascend up to heaven when his mission is complete. This has nothing to do with us. It is a statement concerning the Lord Jesus Christ. What else would y'all like to add to that?
1: It says that in the last phrase, even the Son of Man.
0: Yeah, but they don't. Are you aware that they had in Washington, D.C., a rededication of America to God for the 250 years celebration sponsored by President Trump? They had pastors and people in the Trump administration speaking about God in the United States of America and our founding fathers. Yeah, I'm very much aware of it. I didn't watch any of it. I think it was this weekend.
2: Yeah.
1: It was.
0: And it's great. It's wonderful.
1: I hope we can catch a rerun of it somewhere. Do you have any idea where we can see it?
2: The only clip I saw was when Trump was actually reading out of 2 Chronicles 7:14.
0: I saw that.
2: That's the only thing I had a chance because we were traveling all weekend.
1: I'd like to see it.
0: I'm aware of some of the speakers they had. Saw it on Instagram or whatever, some of the politicians and then some of the, members of the administration and pastors. A couple names come to mind that I saw. that I'm aware of. One of them I know, one of them I don't know.

0: and that's great.
1: Yeah, Franklin Graham was there, I think.
0: Okay, I didn't see that. I didn't know that. But I applaud it. I'm glad we did it. And it's wonderful.
2: Well, you know, the world is doing demonstrations all the time. It's hard to turn the news on without seeing some demonstration about something somewhere. Yeah.
1: Absolutely.
2: It's time that Christians laid aside our differences. Now, understand, we can agree together as long as we hold up the doctrine of salvation. That is foundational to our fellowship. We got to believe that salvation comes through the death, burial, resurrection of Jesus. That's the foundation. We don't have to agree on every point. But as long as we can lift the name of Jesus up high, we have a foundation for relationship.
0: Yeah, absolutely. So I commend, I don't know whose idea, well, I think it was the administration's idea. So I commend the administration. I commend every person, whether they were an elected official or a member of the cabinet, or were they a private citizen as a minister, whatever, that was invited to participate. Like I said, I didn't watch any of it. I don't have any plans to watch any of it. I just glad it happened. But, you know, it's not something that I'm going to glue myself to a computer screen to watch all of it or whatever. I'm just, it's glad we did it. If I had been invited, I wouldn't have gone to it. You know, I knew it was coming, but I didn't go to it because I had no interest in going to it. I just don't feel like fighting a crowd and, you know, and doing all of that. But for those people who did go, fantastic. Glad you went. But I had things going on here. I was busy and couldn't take away the time. So that's all I can say. I know that it isn't okay for Christians to gamble. But what about a raffle or sweepstakes that is free to enter? If no money is spent to have your name in the drawing, would it still be considered wrong for a Christian, or would it be okay? You know, I've never thought about this. Honestly, I've never thought about this one time. It's never crossed my mind because I've never entered into a raffle or a sweepstakes. But I am, now that you mention, I'm aware that I've seen signs, no fees attached, no whatever. I have a hard time believing that there's not something attached on the back end. Like, I know for one, I never entered it, but I know one time I saw in the mall, they had a raffle going on. They had a car parked in the mall, a nice looking sports car, and free raffle. You know, sign up, and you can sign up as many times as you want. You can enter as many times as you want, all of that. Mm. And I noticed they said, no, it's free. But I asked somebody later, what was that about, you know, with being free? And it had to do with timeshares. So if you entered in, what the catch was, though, you had to, if they chose your name, you had to agree to a set down for them to try to sell you a timeshare in somewhere, you know, whatever the case may be. So, you know, whatever. So I've never thought about it. I would say there's nothing wrong if there's no money being exchanged.
3: If you're not, don't have to invest anything, I don't see anything wrong with it. It's just a game.
0: Yeah, I mean, I've never thought about it, but.
3: The difference is when you have to pay money out to try to win something.
0: Yeah. What would you say, Dr. Gray?
1: You know, I can't believe that people would do those things without charging something. I was just pondering it as you laid it out there. I remember some things like you mentioned about the mall. I probably have filled out some of those things and said, I hope I win the car. Never heard back from anybody. So I don't know. But in most cases, if it's a gamble, you should stay away from it.
2: That's right.
0: Well, I'm not going to enter. I'm not going to enter. Even if they say it's free, I'm not going to do that because I've always thought there's got to be a catch on the back end somewhere.
1: Well, they usually want your address. Sometimes they want your phone number, and then they want more than that.
0: Yeah. Sometimes. So, but you know, I would say what Dr. Gray said, that it's not. Or Dave said that if money's not being changed hands.
3: No. Advertising would be an advantage. I mean, they could maybe advertise, look at this you know, person that's won, but you still, you're not investing money.
0: What can you tell me about the Mariners Church? Well, ma'am, I have never heard of this in my life. I just looked it up. It's a church in Irvine, California. I have no idea what they believe. I have no idea who the leadership is. So all I know is that it's a church in Southern California. That's all I can say. Do y'all know anything?
1: Never heard of it.
0: Mm-mm. The phone lines are open, ladies and gentlemen, on 800-342-8430. If you'd like to call and get involved in questions or comments. What I would encourage you to do is go to their website, see what it says about them. If you live in their area, you may want to go visit. Based on just what I see without going to their website, I would say they're probably a Baptist church or theologically aligned in that realm. I don't think they are a charismatic or spirit-filled church, whatever the case may be. But go by, you know, check them out, check the website out, or go visit. They've got multiple campuses. From what it looks like here, they've got 7 or 8 campuses.
1: Is there a key personality?
0: I haven't gone to the website. Well, I'll do that because I don't...
1: I've never heard of it.
0: I've never heard of it, so I don't know who's the pastor or anything like that.
1: The word mariner, what does that mean?
0: It's a sea. It's a sea term. Mariner is a term for meaning somebody that makes their living on the sea, a ship captain or whatever the case may be. Well, I can't find anything about... Let me see over here who the...
2: I don't find anything on doctrine. I don't find...
1: Who's the founder?
0: Here it is. Here, leadership team and statement of faith. Okay.
2: Okay, yep.
0: Leadership team. Okay, he looks like he's 10 years old.
1: Oh.
0: He looks like he's a kid as the senior pastor. He looks like he's in his 30s. He may be older than that, but...
1: Name? You got a name?
0: Yeah, I'm not going to call it.
1: Okay.
0: Because like I said, I don't know anything about him. So that's, you know, we can't say anything other than that. I would encourage you to check that out and just go with that statement of faith. Let's look at that right there. Essentials for, only thing they have is, well, here it is, complete statement of faith.

0: They may be a charismatic church because we believe the Holy Spirit gives spiritual gifts to each believer to be used for building up the body of Christ, the church, according to biblical guidelines and priority. Of course, a lot of churches use that terminology, but they're opposed to Pentecostal worship mm-hmm. and opposed to Pentecost. So you got to, you know, mm-hmm. and then sometimes it doesn't mean that. Right. So, you know, look, so you're just going to have to go and if you live in that area, you're just going to have to go and find out for yourself what it is. All right. Do we have any callers? We're waiting. Callers, where are you today? It's a quiet day. We need some callers.
1: Well, how about me asking a question? Okay. And Donnie, they directed this to you. Said that several days ago that you said most Jews were going to hell. Now, that comment was ignorant and hateful. And did someone appoint you the judge of eternity? And I just trust you will refrain from further evil comments. Now, I'm sure this is probably a Jewish person. I'm looking at the name here, and it looks Jewish. That is,
2: well, the fact that most Jews have not received Jesus Christ, that's the criteria of going to heaven.
0: The very foundation of Judaism is a rejection of Christ.
2: Yeah.
0: And Christ is the only means of salvation. But it's not a Jewish question. Most Baptists are going to hell.
2: Yeah.
0: Most Presbyterians are going to hell. There's a lot of Pentecostals that go to Pentecostal churches, they're going to hell because they've never accepted Jesus Christ as their Lord and Savior. Yeah. It's not a question.

0: question of ethnicity or a question of denomination affiliation. It's a question of the heart.
1: And you know, Donnie, I've never heard you say that.
0: No, I've never heard.
1: I've never heard you say that most Jews are going to hell. But we believe that all persons who reject Christ will not go to heaven, but will end up in the lake of fire, which is a very sad thing.
2: It is. And you know, that's what the Bible says.
1: Right.
2: That's not our
1: word. Jesus taught.
2: That's right.
1: The book of Revelation lays it out that way. It's very sad, but it's very real.
2: It is. And it's very true. And if you haven't accepted the Lord Jesus Christ as your personal Savior, there's only two places to go. That's either to heaven or to hell. Mm-hmm. And if you do not accept Jesus Christ as your personal Savior, you're going to die lost and go to hell. There's no that's what the Word of God says. It's what the Bible says. Mm-hmm. And you know, we are answering questions. We're not judging.
1: No.
2: You could call it judging, I guess, if you want to, but we are answering questions according to what the Word of God teaches. Did you want to say
3: yeah,
2: something?
3: Yeah, the Bible says judge righteous judgment.
2: Right. That's
3: right. We are to judge people's fruit, but we are not to judge whether they, as an individual, go to heaven or not because we don't know their heart.
1: Right.
3: So those kind of judgments we're not to make, but there are some judgments.
1: We judge behavior.
3: Yes, we need to make judgments about.
2: Right. All right, panel, they're asking that you all would discuss Luke chapter 23, verses 42 and 43. That's Luke chapter 23, and we'll put that scripture on the screen, please, if we could, verses 42 and 43. And they say, are asking the question, isn't this the real sinner's prayer for forgiveness? Luke 23, verses 42.
0: Well, he said unto Jesus, Lord, remember me when you come into your kingdom. And Jesus said unto him, verily I say unto you, today you shall be with me in paradise. Oh, look, just read Dad's note on 42. Presents the simple prayer of repentance. You know, look, whether it's a sinner's prayer or whether you just say, Lord, save me. It's not, that's not the question. The question is just somebody calling out to the Lord and believing that He's Savior.
1: That's right.
0: So, but their statement, isn't this the real? It's the same as what was said in Romans 10. It really is the same. It's really no difference. Because to call upon the name of the Lord, you've got to admit you're a sinner.
4: Well, there's no single formula or prayer that we have to pray exact these words in this order in order to be saved.
2: Right.
0: But just think of the words, remember me, okay? Remember me, but I don't have to change.
2: You know, if a sinner is lost and they scream help at the last minute, the Lord's going to hear them.
4: That's right.
3: See, God knows our heart.
2: That's exactly right. That's exactly right. You know, and I think that this question comes from the fact that we tell the people, well, you pray along with me and pray the sinner's prayer. And the sinner's prayer is just to help people. Some people don't know how to pray. They don't know what to say. And they're not going to pray if you don't help them pray. So as Christians...
0: But we also tell them saying this prayer...
2: Won't save you.
0: Will not save you.
3: Just the words.
0: Just repeating the words doesn't save anybody. You've got to believe what the words represent, which means an expression of faith.
1: You know, in verse 40 there, it says, and the other answering rebuked him. That's referring to the other person.
0: On the thief.
1: That was one of the thieves on the cross. He says, do you not fear God, seeing you're in the same condemnation? This man was actually helping the Lord out. He was showing the other person is on the wrong position here.
3: But if you look earlier, that same thief that got saved was rebuking Christ, rebelling against him.
0: Yeah.
2: All right.
3: Reviling him.
2: Yeah. All right. We have Linda from Georgia on the phone. And Linda, welcome to Sun Life Broadcasting. You have a comment or question for the panel?
5: Yes. Thank you, Sister Grant.
2: Sure.

0: have a question, but first could I just make a short little comment? Brother Donnie was asking if where the callers were. There were no callers. But, and I'm not being ugly about this or anything. I'm just letting you know that I think I was the first caller, and I was on the line for about 20 minutes before. So I think there was something going on your end that nobody was calling in. Okay. Anyway, that's beside the point. I called to ask you about Romans chapter 8, verse 2. I know that's Brother Swigert. It was Brother Swigert's favorite scripture. But I cannot totally understand it. I understand it, sort of, but not well enough that I could explain that to anybody. Can you help me?
1: Okay, well, the law of the Spirit of life in Christ Jesus has made me free from the law of sin and death. Linda, it's pretty self-explanatory. I don't really understand what you don't understand about me. This is a law of God. It is the law of God concerning salvation. Salvation is a law. It is a judicial act on the part, first of all, of the sinner confessing their sin, and God as the eternal judge casting judgment of forgiveness and acceptance upon them. And it is the Spirit of life. They are transformed from death to life. All sin is separation from God, and it's spiritual death. But the moment the sinner gives their heart to the Lord, they're transformed from a spirit of death to a spirit of life, life in Christ. And it's in Christ Jesus, what the verse says. And then salvation brings us into a totally different realm. It's called sanctification, and can be free from the law of sin and death, which is also a lie, meaning if you sin, you will die in that sin and go to hell. So it's speaking of two principal spiritual laws. One is good, one is bad. The law of the Spirit of life in Christ Jesus is transformation, salvation, being born again, being renewed in mind and spirit. And then the law of sin and death is the end result of all who do not accept Christ. They're both laws. If you accept Christ, you're saved. If you reject Christ, you're damned.
2: Would it be fair to say that you could substitute the word law for the word teachings, or to read this way, for the teachings of the Spirit of life in Christ Jesus? That means a whole new, which is the new covenant. The teachings of Christ have superseded now the teachings of Moses.
1: No, I disagree. It is a law. It is a spiritual law. Everything God does is judicial.
3: That's right.
1: We've got to understand, the act of justification is a judicial act. Sanctification is a judicial act. Mm-hmm. So Paul's terminology, he was led by the Holy Spirit to write what he said. He could have put teaching, but the Holy Spirit had him put law, because it is a law. So does that help you, Linda?
0: That helps me so much.
1: Okay.
0: Basically, that was my question. What are those laws? What does that mean?
1: Yeah. Well, it's really juxtaposing the difference between salvation and damnation.
3: It's contrasting.
1: Contrast.
0: I understand that it's self-explanatory. So I'm glad you don't know who I am, but so that way I don't have to be embarrassed. But I couldn't understand it, and it came up in Sunday school yesterday morning, and I've read it many times because I know Brother Swigert always put that in his Bible as his favorite verse, and I'm like, why can't I get this? But anyway, yes, that helps.
1: And thank you. I'm glad you called, Linda.
4: Yeah.
0: Thank you.
4: Yeah, thank you so much. And we've got to take a quick break now, and we'll be right back after the break.
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1: This is Dr. Gabriel Swaggart, and I want you to listen to me very carefully for a moment. 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Not anymore. 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It's going to encourage you. It's going to strengthen you. But all in all, it's going to give you a better understanding of the Word of God. And you need that. 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
2: Blessed be the name of the Lord, from this time forth and forever, from the rising of the sun to the going down of the same. The Lord's name is to be praised. 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

0: All right, let's go to Jane in Ohio. And Jane, welcome to Sun Life Broadcasting. You have a question or comment for the panel?
1: Good morning, Sister Swag. Yes, I'm wondering about YouTube. There's a lot of information on it. And they had on there the other day that the meaning of hallelujah is not what we think it is. Can you respond, or your son?
2: I don't know what they said. I'm not familiar
0: hallelujah
2: with that.
0: Hallelujah is not what.
2: So what did they say hallelujah means?
1: They said hallelujah was like the command of a force. They said, matter of fact, the only word you find about hallelujah, it's in the Old Testament. It's not in the New Testament.
2: The term hallelujah is a term of agreement. It just means I agree. Hallelujah. I'm in agreement with what's being said. That's what the meaning of hallelujah.
1: Okay. Would you do me, I'm getting ready to hang up, so would you do me an honor by listening to that? It's on YouTube because they can lead many people astray. I loved your father. I met him years ago, and your mother. And I am glad and blessed to see that he has entered into the kingdom of God above. I thank you. Both of your parents should be very proud of you and your son.
2: Well, thank you. But, Jane, the problem we have with YouTube, it's just too big and there's too much false information. I mean, you could lock yourself in a bunker and watch YouTube 24 hours a day and never exhaust all of the error that's on there.
3: And that's the key to keep in mind when you're watching YouTube, going to the internet, that people can put anything on there. Just because it's on does not make it true. Anytime you search.
2: Well, what do you think the meaning of hallelujah is?
3: I think it's an agreement. It's an affirmation.
2: That's right. Let's see.
3: So be it.
2: It's an ancient Hebrew word that directly translates to praise the Lord. It is an invitation or command or a group to joyfully praise and boast in the Lord and to come into an agreement to boast in. It's a term of agreement and a praise to the Lord.
4: Yeah, I've always thought of it as praise, but...
2: Yeah.
0: You know, if we are looking for scriptural information, the internet is not what you want to, where you want to go and search it up, search it out, unless you know who you are searching for and what that person teaches and what they stand for. It's so much misinformation out there that young Christians and are people that do not know the Bible too well. That's not where you should be going to get information concerning spiritual situations or answers to spiritual questions. That's what I think. Mm-hmm. But anyway, Jane, thank you so much for calling, and I do hope we helped you some there. Let's go to Bill in New York. And Bill, welcome to Sun Life Broadcasting. You have a question or comment for the panel?
5: Yes, Ms. Francis, and thank you for having me on, and hello, brothers in Christ as well. Pastor Donnie, I got to say, yesterday morning's message, that was incredible.
2: Oh, thank you.
0: Yes.
5: For the people of Israel to be there and listen to who Jesus is in every book of the Bible, whether they were believers or not believers, it was just incredible. I don't think they were there to hear that. But there's been a lot of talk about UFOs. You were talking a little bit about this morning. And I believe that John 3:16, in my opinion, proves that there's only life on planet heaven and planet Earth. He says, for God so loved the world that he gave his only begotten son, that whosoever believes on him should not perish but have everlasting life. So I think the key word is world, not worlds. And I think the will is another word that's key, and only begotten son. I believe that if there were life on another planet, that God would have given that life free will, just like he did us, and they would need a Savior by now, for sure. And Jesus Christ is the only Son of our Heavenly Father. So I believe he came here to Earth to die for the souls of this Earth, not any other planet. He came to die once for all. And I think that, again, that verse proves that there's only life here on our planet, and those that believe in Jesus Christ, they're in planet heaven right now.
2: I agree with that, Bill, totally. Never thought of it like that, but I think that's totally accurate. I think that's spot on. I think that's the best definition or clearest definition that we could come up with or anyone could come up with. I think it's excellent.
3: Well, you could also go back to Genesis when he made this statement, let us make man in our image. Does that mean that God has a lot of images? Because the diagram you see of aliens doesn't look like us.
5: That's true. That's good, too. Yes. Yeah. That's all I had to say, but God bless you, brothers. And thank you so much for your service.
2: Yes,
0: and thank you for calling, Bill. All right, panel, it said we attend an Assembly of God church, and our Sunday school teacher is the pastor's wife, and she does a very good job. But she recently made some comments about people using their phones. Part of her comments involved not using your phone for anything other than Sunday school during Sunday school. I kind of agree with that. However, Sunday school is generally considered a more relaxed time. So without me going and reading all the rest of this, because the panel can get an idea of where this is going, you shouldn't be taking your telephone in the Sunday room, Sunday school class, and calling anybody. That would bother me, too, during Sunday school. We need to keep those things away. They're not, you shouldn't have them in church.
4: That's only exception might be an emergency.
3: Mm-hmm.
0: Well, but you wouldn't have to make a call. Somebody might could call. But
4: Take a call.
0: That's disruptive.
2: Yeah, but Mother, if somebody's in a car wreck and they're trying to get a hold of a parent or something, you need your phone on you.
0: I often does that.

0: happen.
1: But just the point we're making, Mother, is you shouldn't take your phone and be making phone. We need to understand all of that. But there's always an exclusion. There's always something that can happen that people need to get in touch with you with. But the bottom line in all of it is. Yeah. People shouldn't be playing games on their phone in church, or they shouldn't be doing the internet unless they're looking up something that was said and they're trying to get clarification on it. You know,
2: some people have scripture on their phone.
3: I've got 3 Bibles in this phone.
0: Right.
3: But also it vibrates when I turn the phone off and I get a phone call, it'll vibrate. So if I have it here in my pocket, I can tell someone's calling me. And if I want to stop and look at it, I can see who's calling if it's an emergency. Mm-hmm. But seldom does that ever happen.
0: Yeah, seldom, if ever, it happens. How many of you have ever gotten an emergency call?
2: I have.
0: You have?
2: Oh,
0: yeah.
2: Yeah,
0: well, you go visit the sick here all the time.
2: Well, my wife has called sometimes, and it was an emergency.
0: Okay.
2: Yeah.
0: But we don't recommend that, ladies and gentlemen. It's very disruptive to use your telephone. You know, like Dave said, if it's...
1: it's disruptive just to look there and look at your phone. You don't have to be taking a phone call or making a phone call. People on their phone playing games or reading internet, they shouldn't be doing that during church.
0: That's exactly right.
4: It's like, oh, did you say something, Pastor?
0: Yeah. All right, really the thing here that should be answered, panel, is the using a cell phone instead of your Bible.
1: Oh, well, no, you didn't bring that out. You didn't bring that out. You made it sound like...
0: I read it.
1: Well, you didn't read it till just then.
3: Yeah.
1: So is the woman saying bring your Bible to class?
0: Well, that's one. On using electronic devices, which is like you've got your Bible on your cell phone. So you're using, when you look
1: up... Well, that's not the way you presented it at the beginning. No. So if that's totally
0: good. Donnie, I read the whole email here.
5: Well, here's the thing. When I first entered ministry, you had to have a library, and that library generally had some books that you had to have. And I had a small library, probably 2,000 to 3,000 volumes.
0: Uh-huh.
5: Today, everything I had there, I can get right here, and I could get right here. So there's nothing wrong with using an electronic device as long as you are using it correctly. It could be a great asset and a great benefit if we use it correctly. Now, if you're going to be sitting there texting somebody, what are we doing for lunch after service? That's wrong.
0: That's right.
5: Yeah. Playing a game, surfing the web, all those things are wrong.
1: I think the question comes...
0: If we're using it right, I don't think it would be that... because you would not be using it very much.
1: Okay, well, I think, though, the question really is a complaint of not carrying a Bible. I think that's really what it's getting down to.
0: I think you're right.
1: Okay, but the bottom line is, I'm like Dr. Gray. I've got more than one Bible on it. I've got the Expositor's Bible on this. I've got another King James Bible. I've got Strong's Concordance on this. I've got a lot of things. And what's the difference in opening a book versus opening your phone to do the same thing?
5: Mm-hmm.
1: There's no difference.
0: Well, if you open your Bible, people see the Bible.
3: Back to the original problem is someone's in the Sunday school class and they're not paying attention.
0: Yeah.
3: Right. They're not paying attention to the teacher. They're doing something.
0: Right.
1: Okay, but you know, you turn on Christian television and you watch a lot of preachers today, they do not bring their Bibles to the pulpit. They bring a laptop.
3: That's true.
1: And not a laptop, but an iPad.
3: Yeah.
1: And they've got their sermon outline and the scripture they're going to read. Now, I don't agree with that.
3: Yeah.
1: I always carry a Bible. I always read my text from the Bible. I don't read it from a piece of paper. I don't read it from an iPad. I read it from the Bible because I think that's the appropriate way to do it. If I'm going to a meeting, I may not want to lug around a book. If I'm just sitting in the audience, because I can follow along, I can follow the text on my phone. I don't think there's anything wrong with that. I think it's wrong when it comes to preaching. I think a minister should always carry a Bible.

0: for you may not be comfortable for someone else.
1: But there are people that abuse the situation.
0: Yes, it is. That's correct.
1: You know.
2: You remember the old Sunday school quarterly?
0: Yeah. Mm-hmm.
2: I haven't seen one in years. But what, we used to buy them at the church and hand them out, and then we urged everybody to come to Sunday school with your quarterly. And when you opened up the quarterly, it would have the scripture, and it'd have commentary in there. I liked it. Yeah. But you know what? This is my quarterly now.
0: Mm-hmm. Yes. All right. Let's go to Irmo in New Mexico, and welcome to Sun Life Broadcasting. You got a question or comment for the panel, please?
3: Yes. Good morning, everyone.
0: Good morning.
3: It's me again. Permission to come on board?
0: Sure. What's your question, comment?
3: Yes. We're seeing two global events happening nowadays. The possibility of war and the energy crisis that we're facing. It seems to me like if you go back to 1979, I was there, you were there, when we had that oil embargo against Iran because of what they did at the embassy, we started seeing the price of fuel going up, first event that happened. And it got pretty high, inflationarily high. We're seeing that now. But this is where the panic will start heading in. That's when the stockpile of fuel, I just saw a ticker in the news that the commercial stockpile of fuel is starting to run low.
4: Mm-hmm.
3: Okay?
0: Yeah.
3: What will happen if it keeps getting low? We're going to start seeing long lines at the fuel stations, whether they're truck stops, neighborhood gasoline stations, long lines. Have you noticed we haven't hit there yet?
4: Mm-hmm.
3: So my spirit tells me we need to pray to the Lord that he would help our president by giving him wisdom from above, because our president testified after the first attempt on his life, there is a God. Do you remember that?
4: Mm-hmm.
3: Yes. So we need to pray to the Lord that he will give our president wisdom.
4: Yep. Yes.
0: All right. We agree with that.
3: Yes. So to handle management, manage, and not only for America, we have two neighboring nations, Canada and our neighbor to the south, practically the whole Western Hemisphere, which will be affected by these crises, especially the energy shortage. God is being very patient with us so far. He's holding back the enemy. Remember, I shared with you some years ago about Malachi 3:11. I will hold back the devourer from coming in and destroying your land, the fruits of your land. It's the same as another verse. When the enemy comes in like a flood, I will set up a standard against him.
0: And we agree with that. Amen.
4: Yeah, but you know, I don't know, the president's got a situation that he is trying not to drop more bombs.
0: Right.
4: And that's why this is dragged on a little bit longer. According to this morning, though, they've drawn up some new parameters that he's looking over. Mm-hmm. And if he doesn't agree with them, he's going to tell them that he's now going to start to bomb infrastructure points, bridges, electrical facilities, all that kind of stuff, infrastructure that will cripple the Iranian people. They've been trying to

0: to bomb military installations only. And so it's a situation, he's trying to be humane about what's going on, but yet at the same time topple an evil regime and bring stability to that part of the world and stop the number one exporter of terrorism. And so it can't happen overnight. That's the problem. I know people scream, you know, get it resolved. Well, the only way you can resolve it is to bomb the nation into the Stone Age. Well, he don't want to do that because innocent people will suffer, because the majority of Iranians want democracy and they want freedom. And so it's a very, very delicate situation he's playing.
1: I would not want to be in his shoes.
0: Exactly. But you are exactly right. I agree with your premise of what you said. And I wholeheartedly in agreement with what you said.
1: Right. Okay. Let's take our Fred from Tennessee. And Fred, welcome to Sun Life Broadcasting. You have a question or comment for the panel?
2: Well, thank you very much. Good to see everyone there this morning. Brother Dave Smith and I have chatted a couple of times, but a little profile. I happen to be 90 years old, and I believe Brother Jimmy Swaggart was born in 1935, and I was born in 1936. And I started watching SBN. Donnie might be interested, and he has the story behind the song. I have a little story behind how I started watching SBN. But more to the point, yesterday watching the huge turnout for the first time I've ever seen the president actually quote scripture. And I thought it was very, very appropriate that he would. And he quoted from 2 Chronicles 7:14, mm-hmm. and it says, "If my people who are called by my name will humble themselves and turn from their sinful, wicked ways, I will hear from heaven and heal their land." I believe that's what it says, but there's two verses, verses 15 and 16, that I'd like to get your comment on. If that would not be two verses that we need to always include on 2 Chronicles 7.
0: Yeah. Well, the one is let me turn over here to, because I want to read it all to the people.
2: I don't mean to interrupt.
0: And what was the other verse you said?
3: 15.
2: Well, verse 15.
0: Yeah, yes, exactly.
2: It says, "I will listen to every prayer made in my place."
0: Yeah.
2: The temple set it apart to be my home forever. My eyes and my heart will always be there.
0: Yeah, well, what he's talking about is, you know, in the dedication of the temple, that was the physical representation of God's presence on earth. And that's where worship was to be directed from. But at the same time, it doesn't mean that prayer from a distance will not be heard and that will not be cried out, because that would go against the whole foundation of who God is and listening to the cries of his people, because they may not be in the temple. They may be somewhere else in a time of great need. But what he's saying here is that this is the purpose of this place that you're dedicating. This is my residence. This is where I'm going to reside. Today, though, Fred, as you know, we are the temple of God. And but your premise is correct, but I want to make it clear that we are the temple of God today, and it does not preclude, this verse does not preclude individuals that may not be anywhere near the temple from calling out to God and God not hearing them.
3: Yes.
2: So those two verses are not necessarily has to be included.
0: No, you don't have to. No. You're very, because, okay, what was the time frame that this was being written? Well, it was the dispensation of the old covenant. We're in a new covenant now. There is no physical temple on earth anymore. We, every single believer, is the temple of God. So I do not see it appropriate to include verse 15 every time you quote verse 14.
2: Well, have you ever

0: heard a previous president quote scripture from the Bible on live television?
1: Yeah. Reagan did. Reagan did a couple of times, several times during his two terms. A couple of times when he gave State of the Union speeches, he quoted scripture in them. I've heard Trump do it before. I've heard Obama do it. He was misappropriating it and misapplying it, but he quoted scripture in a public setting. I can remember at least two occasions. Like I said, he was not interpreting it right. He was using it for the wrong reason. But yeah, he quoted scripture. And that's been the problem with a lot of politicians. They will quote scripture, but how they're quoting is not wrong. The intention of their interpretation of the scripture and how they're applying it is 100% wrong.
0: Mm-hmm. Yes. Well, thank you for taking my call. And Brother Donnie, I want you to know that the story behind the song is one of my favorites. I never miss it. And also Insight. Those are two features on SBN that I dearly love listening to, and I will continue to do so.
1: Well, thank you. You know, Fred, we're recording right now season 9 of Story Behind the Song, and it will debut in September. 3 months of brand new programming.
2: And thank you so much, Fred, for calling. We're going to have to go now. Our time is up, but we thank all of you for being with us today. Thank you for your questions and your comments. And I want to say we love you. God bless you. We'll be back with you tomorrow beginning at 9 a.m. Would like for all of you to be tuned into the program and continue now listening for the remainder of the day, because you will be blessed. I love to get your emails of how you're learning so much from listening to Sun Life Broadcasting. And we're thrilled when you write and you share that information with us. Remember, we love you and God bless you. We'll be back with you tomorrow.
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1: 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This is a repeat broadcast of the Message of the Cross with Pastor Lauren Larson.

Welcome today to the Message of the Cross. This is Brother Loren Larson. I'm joined today with my two Daves, Dave Smith and Dr. David Watts, and you. And we're so glad that you're joining us today. We're excited today as we start a brand new chapter of Romans and one of the most influential and controversial chapters that will ever be studied. I think that in the last 50 to 75 years that controversy has started to wane, and there's more people leaning one way than the other. But we'll talk about that as we go. There's still a great misunderstanding in Romans 7 by the body of Christ, I think, mainly because, and we'll get into it as we travel through the chapter, the Apostle Paul opens himself up and shows where he struggles and where he did struggle in the Christian experience. We've just come through Romans 6, and he's given the mechanics of victory. And then to come into Romans 7 and talk about a struggle and try to put law, the law of Moses, or any religious law for that matter, into the equation brings about a confusion in many people's minds. And we're going to do our very best to resolve some of that confusion and to help you better understand that while we are certainly freed from the dominion of sin, we're not free from the war. So we're here as an encouragement to you. And if we can interpret Paul properly, I think that we will help you better understand why you experience what you experience as a believer, but most importantly, what is the route to victory over sin on a regular basis, because that's the subject of sanctification. So I'm excited to get started with Romans chapter 7. Also, we want to say a big thank you to Triumphant Quartet. What a wonderful ministry they had last night. I was very impressed with their impression or their movement toward the gospel and their presentation of the gospel, as well as their voices. Fantastic. I enjoyed it greatly, was touched and blessed. And I'm sure if you saw it, you would say the same. Also, thank you for what you did during Share-a-thon. We came up short of our $4 million goal, so I would remind you that we still have until the end of this month to make that up, and we need as many people that have not given to get online and get in line and help us. Remember, we are a faith network, and we believe in the process of making our needs known and letting you do as you see fit as we go moving forwards into our needs. And so we're looking forward, I'm saying that poorly, but we're looking forward to hearing from the rest of you as this month continues. I was also want to make mention of this. I saw, and I believe it's been confirmed, that James Robison has passed away. Brother Robison was a great influence on me when I first got saved, and he was on television preaching. It was he and Brother Swigert that I watched consistently. Back then, Brother Robison was in crusades all around the country. Brother Swigert the same. I know that we need to pray for the Robison family, his wife Betty, and that ministry as well. I just always had a great affinity towards that man and loved him greatly. So we are praying for the family. We're praying for the ministry. Having gone through the loss of Brother Swigert almost a year ago, we know what that does to a ministry. We know how that feels.

0: individuals, and I know that they're feeling the loss today. So our condolences and prayers to the Robison family in Texas today. Dave Smith, good to have you with us.
1: Yes, sir. Marvelous Monday.
0: Marvelous Monday. That's what I like to hear. So what's happening on your agenda? Anything in the near future?
1: No. Not out of town, of course. A lot of things going on here.
0: Yes, sir. Got it. Okay, very good. Dr. Watts, thank you for joining us today.
2: Thank you for having me. I'd like to invite everybody this weekend, Pentecost Sunday. I will be in Farmersville, Texas, Grace Fellowship Assembly of God. They're at 206 East Audie Murphy Parkway, or as we used to always say, right across the street from the Dairy Queen, which everybody knows where that is. 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And then I want to make mention that the deadline for Jimmy Swaggart Bible College application deadline, May the 31st, coming up here just in about a week or so. 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We'd love to talk to you about any questions about the college. We'll be this fall in a new facility that's state-of-the-art, just been remodeled. 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
1: Amen. All right, I'll make mention of two services. My service in June or in May has already been accomplished. I went to Wichita, had a great time there with the Berean Assembly. In June, I have two services that I'll make mention of. First of all, in Stevenson, Virginia, June 13th and the 14th, I'll be with Pastor Adam Cubbage, a former graduate of JSBC and Word of Life Ministries. I'll be there Saturday night at 6 p.m. and Sunday morning at 11 a.m. That's Saturday night at 6 p.m. and Sunday morning at 11 a.m. And we'll have more information on that as we go forward. And then at the end of June, I'll be traveling to Brooklyn, New York, and be ministering for the Brooklyn Tabernacle Church. Pastor Jim Cimbala, I was very honored that he would give me a call and say, come and minister for us. I'll be ministering in the 12 o'clock service at the Brooklyn Tabernacle, June the 28th. This church has been such an influence around the world. Their music, I think they have won 7 Grammys, that is the Brooklyn Tabernacle Choir. When I was over the choir from 92 to 99 and did the music here, the influence of the Brooklyn Tabernacle and its music was huge in what we did and what we've always done. So looking forward to being in Brooklyn. That's my first time in the area of the New York City area and Brooklyn. And we invite all of you out to be with us at the 12 o'clock service, June the 28th. All right, very good. We are looking today, Dave, at Romans chapter 7, and we're going to introduce this chapter, but let's go ahead and read verse 1 along with Brother Swigert's notes, chapter 7 and verse 1.
2: Know ye not, brethren?
1: Paul is speaking to believers.
2: For I speak to them who know the law.
1: He is speaking of the law of Moses, and I want to emphasize that before we go to the application. He is speaking of the law of Moses, as he has been in this entire process of sanctification. But it could refer to any type of religious law, and that by means of application. And we'll go through that and try to define that idea for you.
2: How that the law has dominion over a man as long as he lives.
1: The law has dominion as long as he tries to live by law. Regrettably, not understanding the cross regarding sanctification, virtually the entirety of the church is presently trying to live for God by means of the law. That indicates, and I'm going to make a little note and a side note on his note, that indicates that rather than operating in the presentation or within the confines of the reign of grace, man goes back to his default position of attempting to earn everything that God freely gives. And that's some,

trying to live for God by means of the law. Let the believer understand that there are only two places he can be, grace or law. If he doesn't understand the cross as it refers to sanctification, which is the only means of victory, he will automatically be under law, which guarantees failure. Let's stop there because we need to introduce this chapter. And once again, we are traveling through Paul's greatest dissertation on sanctification, at least in a single unit. Colossians, Galatians, all of his epistles have wonderful information, but this is a process. Paul is building a case of sanctification relative to the believer. And he shows us, first of all, justification and what that applies, what that brings to the life of the believer. Justification is the foundation upon which we stand. It is the promised relationship with God that a believer has as a result of faith in Christ and what Christ has done for us at Calvary. And that is a relationship that will not be ended unless the believer leaves his faith in Christ. And that's not an easy thing to do. We don't lose justification every time we fail. The justifying power of God is so powerful, it's very difficult, I believe, for an individual to lose their salvation. I think it can be done, but when God promises that if you make your bed in hell, he will make his bed there with you and follow you there, I tell you that it is not an easy thing to lose justification. But justification is the framework, the foundation upon which our sanctification is then added to this process of Christianity. And I say it is a process because growth is a process. It is a process of, number one, learning what you have, and then learning how to apply it in your everyday life. And this is what Paul has been dealing with in Romans chapter 6. Interestingly, I look at the division of chapter 6, starting in chapter 5 and verse 20, simply because, and we've talked about this in the past, simply because it's here where he begins to introduce the processes of grace and how grace is supposed to work in the life of the believer, and declares that the believer in 5:20 and 5:21 is under grace. We are under the reign of grace, verse 5:21. No longer are we under condemnation. No longer are we under the dominion of sin. And Paul would mention in chapter 5 and verse 20, he would say this, "Moreover, the law entered that the offense might abound." Now, to remember that in Rome, we are dealing with a church that is a mix of Jews and Gentiles, started by Jews in the probably somewhere around 30 AD. And then all Jews 19, 20 years later were ousted from Rome because of an edict by the Emperor Claudius. They returned or were allowed to return back to Rome in 55 AD. And when that happened, a lot of leading teachers of the new covenant that had been trained under Paul traveled back to Rome, of particular note, Priscilla and Aquila. And so what we find, and I say all that to say this, what we find in the church at Rome is a combination of Jews, a combination of Gentiles, and I suppose many of them, scholars believe, commentators say, were proselytes or what we call God-fearers. So they are people well acquainted with Judaism. I don't think, gentlemen, that there's a possibility of being a new Christian, a Gentile Christian, in the first century church without coming face to face with Judaism. I just don't think it could happen. And so it's important for us to note. And Paul is dealing with law as far back in sanctification as chapter 5 and verse 20. And here he would say something that would cause the eyebrows of most Jews to raise. He says in verse 20, "Moreover, the law entered that the offense might abound." Most Jews thought that the law was the means and way of salvation, and they had lost sight of justification by faith, which was present
in Abraham's life, the father of the Jewish nation. So they had started to

misinterpret the law and put law as the means of salvation. So when Paul says the law causes offense and grace is what we really need to experience, there had to be some questions. But Paul did not yet deal with the law and the issues of the law at that time. He goes on in chapter 6 and says, if we're under grace, chapter 6 and verse 1, he says, if we're under grace, we're not free to sin. And then he tells us how we are freed from the power of the dominion of the sin nature, and really all aspects of sin's power and temptation has been destroyed as a result of our union with Christ on Calvary. And he says it plainly, bluntly, strongly, and in three different ways from chapter 6, verses 3 through 11. And he closes it out in verse 11 and says, so reckon yourself to be dead indeed unto sin and alive to God. Our victory, ladies and gentlemen, has already been won. Every believer who has ever been joined to Christ has, in fact, been united with him and freed from the dominion of sin. That's the mechanics of your salvation experience. But then in chapter 6 in verse 14, he makes another reference to law, and he says this, that the believer is able to live free from the impact of the sin nature and the dominion of sin. Why? Why is that so? Because he's not under law, he is under grace. And to be under something actually indicates that a believer is under a specific government, a specific way of life with rules and processes, ways and means that are to be followed. When I lived in Montana, we had a period of time where the speed limit was absolutely whatever you wanted to drive. There was no speed limit. And in eastern Montana, where you could see 15 miles down the road, it wasn't a problem. But when I moved down south and moved first of all to Colorado, and that's not south, but then later Nashville area and then down Baton Rouge, what I couldn't do was come along and say, you know, if I was pulled over for speeding, I couldn't say, well, in Montana, the speed limit is 100 or nothing at all, because that's not the government of Louisiana. That was the government of Montana. It's not that way now, but it was for a period of time. See, if you live under one government, you got to operate under the ways and means of that government. And what Paul teaches, even though he doesn't explain it in Romans chapter 6, is that every born-again believer exists under the reign of grace. That's where you exist. That's the government into which God has placed you. And so he, again, defines law in a somewhat negative sense. He says you're not under law. If you were under law, you could be condemned by sin, but you couldn't be freed from sin. So under grace, you're not condemned by sin, you are freed from sin. But the processes of being under a law or under the Mosaic law could do nothing but condemn. In 1 Corinthians 3, Paul calls the law a ministry of condemnation. But here, as he travels through sanctification, he comes then to the great chapter 7. And here in chapter 7, he will define the believer's relationship to the Mosaic law. And in doing so, gives us information regarding any law whatsoever, any generic law, laws of society, laws of religion. But primarily, first and foremost, he is dealing with the Mosaic law. And this would have come as a point of contention, maybe even a point of confusion to the people he's writing the letter to, but he will fully explain the believer's relationship to the law under the reign of grace, and it's vital that we come to know it. So having said all that, just as a way to get us into Paul's dissertation on the Mosaic law and our understanding of where we now stand in relationship to the Mosaic law and any law for that matter. Because if we don't put ourselves under Mosaic law, a lot of times we try to live by some means of religious law. I do want to deal with one other term, and then, gentlemen, I please ask you to jump in here. When we talk about being under law, we need to be very careful.

0: careful about what we say. Because when we say, oh, that the believer is under law, if he's a believer, he's in the reign of grace. So what we probably should better say is that he's trying to live by means of the law, or he's living with a law mindset. And we find that is quite devastating to the processes of faith and grace. So when the believer is living by a law mindset, or when Brother Swigert says he's living under law, he's not saying that you're lost and you've lost the ability you haven't lost the position of being under grace. He's talking about a mindset. And I believe that the law mindset is the carnal mind of Romans 8 and elsewhere. But it means that the believer is not fully grasping the processes of the government of grace and embracing it the way that they should. And so we want to just clarify that. When we talk about being under law, we need to, because otherwise we may cause the believer to think he's switching governments, but he would have to be lost. He'd have to lose his faith to live legitimately under the Mosaic law again in that condemning process. Thoughts,
1: so
0: questions?
1: Something that's confusing, I think, to people then, if I try to live and do good, I could be sinning. Now, let me explain that.
0: Please do.
1: Okay. Yeah, okay. Because if I am depending, I do more good than you do. I read my Bible more than you do. I go to church more than you do. I give more money than you do. If I'm depending on that for my relationship to God, those are things that you ought to be doing. But because you are saved, not in order to be saved.
0: Yeah. Let me say this very strong to our listener, to our viewer today. And we need to understand this as we travel through the described tension that we'll see in Romans 7. Every believer is called to a life of righteousness and holiness, bar none.
1: Amen.
0: That means that our activities and our attitudes, the way that we react, the way that we treat people, mm-hmm. the way that we act on a daily basis should always... Listen, should always exhibit the nature of our Heavenly Father. And that nature was perfectly presented to humanity by the life of Christ. So there is no excuse ever for the believer not to arrive at a life of holiness and righteousness. Understand, we're in this process, so none of us does it perfectly. But I want to start out Romans 7 by saying that you don't have the option. Paul has already laid this out. If we're going to be servants of God, righteousness is not an option. We must attend to holiness. By without it, the Hebrews author said, no man will see God. But Dave, the thing is, how do I achieve to righteousness and holiness in this life now as a man under the government of grace? How do I achieve that? And if we misunderstand the ways and means, then it's easy for us to take our actions, such as the right actions you just described, and place our faith in doing them. And that, my friend, is not a mindset of grace. That is a mindset of living by law. So if you have that mindset, then the mindset is wrong, not mm-hmm. the action.
1: Mm-hmm.
0: The mindset is mm-hmm. wrong, not the action. And that's what Paul is trying to correct here.
2: Yeah. Is there any more important chapter when it comes to sanctification than Romans chapter 7? I mean...
0: David, I have looked at all of them are vital because they all fit together. Yeah. But I don't think that there is a chapter that focuses on the true tension of the believer's life and the true struggle of how to be a Christian than Romans chapter 7. And Paul doesn't hold back. He uses himself as an example and not just as his past. When we get to the... third section of Romans 7, he's going to use himself in the present tense and talk about himself that in a way that has confused a lot of authors, commentators, and Christians because they view Paul as the greatest example of the Christian life.
2: Yeah.
0: And yet he's going to say, I am carnal, sold unto sin. And and that blows the minds of a lot of people.
2: Yeah.
0: He's going to say, in me there dwells, that is, in my flesh dwells no good thing. He's going to say, oh, wretched man that I am. And people have a hard time putting the Apostle Paul, 30 years into his Christian experience, as a person who would say that.
2: Yeah.
0: Or a person who recognizes that about himself.
2: About himself. You've got the victory of chapter 6, and you've got the triumph of chapter 8, and sandwiched in between there is this chapter about the struggle, about the futility of trying to achieve holiness by our own human effort.
0: Right.
2: And it's a powerful chapter, like you said. It's the believers, of course, we'll get into it, relationship with the law and what that means and the analogies that Paul will use regarding marriage and showing that. And it's just it's a very important chapter that I think people, they don't really always grasp or understand. I had a young man at our church not long ago pray with me, come down to the altar to pray with me and say that he struggled with a certain sin, and that he felt like he, at times, he says, I don't even know if I'm saved. Mm-hmm. And I thought, you know, I said, that desire that you have to live for God, and the fact that you're acknowledging that you have failed God and you want to live holy and you want to strive, that's a good sign. That's a good thing. Because a person who's dead doesn't care if they've offended God. A person who's dead spiritually, they don't care, but you care. You're concerned. And that struggle, even though it doesn't seem like it, that's a good thing, because you're wanting to live for God. You're wanting to, you have to, maybe you're going about it the wrong way, which a lot of people do. But so that struggle, it's not that we have to live in struggle. I'm not saying that, but that's a good sign, because a person who's regenerated doesn't want to sin.
0: Right.
2: And sin will cause us grief, and sin will cause us to, you know, to struggle. And we say, Lord, I want to live for you. But the majority, what you've pointed out, Brother Swaggart pointed out for 30 plus years, is the majority of Christians, unfortunately, go about living a victorious life. They try to go about it in their own flesh, in their own works, in their own human effort, and it's a futile exercise, because you're not gonna get there. And so this is such a key, important passage in explaining how we live for God, and showing that even the struggle that Paul himself, that he went through, understanding how grace works, understanding that we're no longer under the law, but we're under grace, and what that really means. What does it really mean to be under the government of grace?
0: Yeah.
2: That's what a lot of people don't understand.
0: And this chapter begins to open our eyes to the truth of what the first century church struggled with and what we struggle with today.
2: Well, and you said it at the beginning, there's no way to underemphasize or overemphasize the influence of Judaism here, because, I mean, this is what Paul will spend a lot of time talking about in all of his epistles, about those that want to go back to law-keeping and those that want to go back to, doing all of these works to try to live for God, or saying, okay, you've got Jesus, but now you've got to still do all these other things. I mean, that mindset is still with us today in the church. It may not be Judaism, but it's going to be other laws that we self-impose, that we make up, that we say, okay, well, you got Jesus, but you've got to go back and do all these other things. I mean, I remember one popular preacher listening to him say, we were getting people saved in our church, but we weren't breaking off generational curses off of them. And we developed this plan to do all these things. So come to our conference and you'll get, how many times do we add Jesus plus something?
0: Well, if you

0: that every aspect of sin was defeated. Every aspect.
1: Every aspect.
0: Not some. Every aspect. Because we become that new creation in Christ. But what Paul also opens up in chapter 6 is what scholarship likes to call the tension. Mm-hmm. And what we're trying to mean by that word is there's a tension between the born-again believer and the world in which we live in now. And the fact that we haven't received everything that we're going to receive. We've received a position, and we've had our condition changed to a degree because we've been born again, but we're still living in the midst of the battle. And even Romans 6 then, after declaring that you're freed from the power of the sin nature and literally freed from the power and the dominion of sin in totality, if you will, Paul then says, okay, now that that's a truth, stop letting the sin nature reign. That means that there's a responsibility. And what when we say the word tension, then we're talking about taking the truth of what is a reality, what God has already done for us, and facing what it is that we still exist in, and what understanding what the battle is, understanding what our enemies are.
1: So it's correct to say that we are fighting this battle from a position of victory.
0: That is correct. That's what Paul means what when he said, fight
1: the good fight of faith.
0: Yeah. And what we find there is then we're fighting to believe this tension. Well, if I am already that, why am I experiencing this? And that's the classic question to Christianity, isn't it? How do I resolve the enemies that come against me? How do I deal with them? That's what Romans 7 is all about. And we got to take a break, but one of the things that we have to see that Paul did, in Romans 6, he talks about a need for knowledge, and he talks about experiential knowledge, and he talks about us being dead to something. Mm-hmm. He starts chapter 7 off in the exact same way when he says, know you not, it's agneo, are you not ignorant? Don't you know something, brethren? And then he said, for I speak to them who know. The idea of know here is gnosko, and it has the sense of almost experiential. So what we're dealing with is Paul is going to tell the believer who has come face to face with the Mosaic law how they need to think of it and how they need to see it. And he's going to use the same terminology towards the law of Moses as he does the sin nature in Romans 6. It's the exact same example, the exact same power. And so what we find is that the law is placed into the category with sin and death. I want to say that again. Don't get mad at me.
1: Yeah.
0: Don't rip your clothes off and throw dirt in the air. But the law is put in Paul's writings here in the same category as sin, death, and the law. Those three things can work together if we don't interpret law the right way. Be careful. The law is always righteous and holy and good. But if it's misunderstood, if it's not properly applied to the heart and life and the believer under the reign of grace, and not properly used under the reign of grace, it becomes one of the three major influences that will be negative in the believer: sin, law, and death. And Paul combines them here in Romans 7, which would be quite shocking to the believer that was raised in Judaism. So when we come back, we want to talk about that a little bit.
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1: I will bless the Lord at all times. His praise shall continually be in my mouth. 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

0: All right, we are back. Paul is speaking again to the church at Rome, and he says, "Know ye not?" And again, that "no," translated in English, "no," is agneo. We saw the same word used in chapter 6 and verse 3, "don't you know?" And so there's a question mark, but yet it's not. It's something that every believer should understand. You have this information. And then he says, "For I speak to them who know the law." The second "no" here is gnosko. And gnosko generally implies a personal knowledge or even a influential knowledge of a thing, whatever it's attached to. In this case, it's attached to the Mosaic Law. So when we interpret chapter 1, Paul is saying, "I speak to them who know the law." So my question to us today, and I think that we should address just for a moment, is how many believers in the first century church that existed would come to the knowledge of Christ as Messiah and have absolutely no knowledge of Judaism?
1: I don't think it would be many.
0: It wouldn't probably be possible, I don't think at all. And I'll tell you why. First of all, everything that was taught from the Old Testament scriptures. It was all a part of what Judaism had. And Paul, when he traveled on his missionary journeys, he would go first of all to
2: the synagogue.
0: The synagogue. Yeah. And the synagogue is where the Jewish scriptures were kept. It's not like today where everybody had a copy of the scriptures. The scriptures were kept in safe places in synagogues. You had to have, my understanding of history is correct, you had to have at least 10 Jewish families to form a synagogue. And there could be many more than one synagogue in any specific town. But when Paul traveled through the different arenas of in Philippi, there was no synagogue. But Jews commonly met down by a river if there was no synagogue. And that's where he comes into contact with Lydia. Said all that to say this, that every time Paul starts a church or goes someplace, he goes first of all to the synagogue, to the Jews, and offers them the knowledge of the Messiah based on their scriptures.
2: Why is that?
0: Well, once again, that's where the information has already been existing. Yeah. Mm-hmm. So it's not new information.
2: Right.
0: Now, how Paul interprets that information would have been new to the Jew of his day.
2: Mm-hmm.
0: It was the Apostle Paul that God gave the understanding of the new

0: awareness of sin, you know, just having the law, we are aware of sin, but how to deal with it is what he's challenging or what he's
1: changing.
0: Well,
1: I think the first thing is the knowledge of the law. We have to deal with that.
0: Yeah, yeah.
1: Because when you see the knowledge, when you gain as a new believer, let me ask the question in today's world, can a new believer come into contact with Christianity and not come in contact with the law of Moses? How prevalent would that exist? Would that be?
0: I mean, as far as like not knowing it at all right at the beginning or knowing?
1: At any time.
0: At any
1: time. Because no experience, gnosko, experience says not knowing right from the beginning, not housed in Judaism, but as a believer, you had to come face to face with the Old Testament scriptures.
0: Yeah, you have
1: to,
0: you
1: would. Right? So the question then that I ask, and the same thing today, and it causes confusion even in our modern era.
0: So that's why you want to emphasize off the bat, before we get into other laws, the Mosaic Law.
1: Because
0: that's what Paul's dealing with. And I hadn't thought about it, but you're right as far as a modern Christian, because what do we first talk about? We talk about the Ten Commandments, and we talk about the Pentateuch, the Genesis and Exodus. I mean, we get into that
1: quickly. Right. I mean, there's no... First of all, the law is righteous and holy and good. Let's be clear.
0: Yeah.
1: But the application and interpretation of the Mosaic Law is something that the New Testament Christian has to understand how and what they're responsible to. And this is what Paul is starting to give us information about. Now, what he's going to teach us, and I'll say this, he's going to teach us that the law has dominion over a man as long as he lives. So he makes that statement. If you've come face to face with the Mosaic Law, you're accountable to it, period.
2: Mm-hmm.
1: Start there. Why is that? Well, let's go for a moment and watch the history of mankind unfold in the sense of revelatory sources and see what evidence that we have. First of all, God told us that the first revelatory source that God gave to humanity is creation. The heavens, Psalm 19, the heavens declare the glory of God. The second revelatory source happened at the creation of man after the creation of the world, however long that was, and man was actually created in the image of God with a conscience. So both creation and conscience were revelatory sources proving to man that God existed, and that conscience was the creation of a moral fiber in every human being that has ever been born. That's the image of God that is so greatly debated, but it's in every single person who is brought into this world. Yes, we have a sin nature, but you also have a conscience. Yeah. There's a sense in which a child easily learns yes and no, that's wrong, that's right, because of this image of God that's in them.
0: You're born with an innate sense of right and wrong.
1: Exactly, and that proves that our Creator is moral.
0: Yeah, because even if you look at anthropology, even civilizations and tribes that were not Judeo-Christian had law. They had a sense of right and wrong and order and rules.
2: I have heard that every society that has ever existed believed in some kind of a God, and I think that has to do with the conscience that's inherent in us.
1: It's exactly correct. They worship something.
0: Back into chapter 1, Paul says nobody has an excuse.
1: And that's where I was going.
0: Oh, yeah.
1: Because if I want to prove that revelatory sources are in fact enough to condemn a man, then we go back to Romans chapter 1.
0: Yeah.
1: And he says that the revelation of creation and conscience is sufficient for man to experience the wrath of God and eternal separation from God if they had never have anything else.
2: Mm-hmm.
1: So creation and conscience were the first two revelatory sources, those sources that God gave to humanity to bring them to a knowledge of himself. And he holds men accountable for the revelatory source of creation alone. That's why it's so vital for the church to

0: to share the gospel. You say, well, it's not fair. They haven't heard. The heavens declare that the God that exists is your God and that He created it. And your conscience, when you're born with it, this moral fiber, this moral essence inside of you, is already telling you that there's a God out there that you need to come to know and come into relationship with, however that is. So those two things are a condemnation if they're not embraced and interpreted properly.
1: Yeah.
0: Just creation and conscience.
1: So if I go to Montana and I look around at the mountains and I go to that lake, it's very clear, and you
0: Flathead
1: can see
0: lake.
1: To the bottom yeah. there, then there's no excuse in me not believing in God. When
0: None.
1: I look around at those the mountains and the valleys and the canyons and everything or
0: you know,
1: whatever.
0: I'm not a fan of the swamp.
1: Yeah.
0: But at the same time, it's yeah. the same idea. If you,
1: yeah.
0: when you look at God's creation,
1: yeah.
0: there's an undeniable witness.
1: Yeah.
0: So creation and conscience were revelatory sources that brought condemnation
1: yeah.
0: if they were not properly adhered to. And that's still true today.
1: Yeah.
0: So when God gave the Mosaic Law, it is the third revelatory source that God gave humanity that explains to humanity who God is, what He accepts, and what He is like. It reveals God's nature. It reveals God's attitude towards sin. It actually spelled out for the very first time in man's history the nature of God and what God wants and what God doesn't want. The law did not exist just of 10 commandments. The Mosaic Law actually held within it, scholars say, some 613 commands that were not an option to the Jewish community. It was not an option. And many of those commands involved the building and the practice and the worship process of the tabernacle. And all of that pointed to the fourth revelatory source, which was Christ. But the third revelatory source was, in fact, the law of God. And you could include the law and the prophets. But Paul here is primarily focusing on the law because of the Jewish misinterpretation of it. And again, we can misinterpret any law if we're not careful. But he's showing that the law, which was God's revelatory revelation of Himself to the Jew, was still binding to everybody who comes in contact with it. The law, the Mosaic Law, has dominion over a man as long as he lives, period. So you're accountable to the law of Moses until such time as you accept Christ. The law didn't bring salvation. The law brought a curse. The law brought condemnation. Even the simple Ten Commandments you couldn't keep, much less the 613. And I have to say it, and many would disagree with me, but while the Mosaic Law and the 613 laws was sufficient and applicable to the Jewish nation, it's not workable for a salvation that is expanding around the whole world. Because the whole world can't fit within the confines of the promised land, the land given to Israel. There is no tabernacle. There is no temple. There is no priesthood. There is no sacrificial system, all of which were not an option under the Mosaic Law. They were not an option. God never gave an option. But when the Jews violated the covenant, the first covenant, God ended that covenant. Ezekiel saw, and I think it's Ezekiel 11 or 10. He actually saw the Spirit of God leave up from the temple in Jerusalem. Leave. God's presence left His people. And there is never an indication that that covenant after that point was reinstated. It never was. In fact, from the point of the Ezekiel's debarkation to Babylon, the Ark of the Covenant was gone by the time Babylonians came in and destroyed Jerusalem in the third fall of Jerusalem in, what was it, 597?
1: Yeah,
0: 597. The Ark of the Covenant was never found.
1: Yeah.
0: The Ark of the Covenant was the presence of God. When they broke the covenant, the presence of God left and never returned. Never returned. The covenant was broken. God didn't say in Ezekiel 36 or in Jeremiah 31 that he would bring that old covenant back. He said that he would bring in a new covenant. And it is a better covenant with better promises. So the Mosaic Law still stands as a revelatory source that can condemn humanity. But the fourth revelatory source that God sent to this world was his Son. Jesus said, when you've seen me, you've seen the Father. So when we look at the life of Christ and we look at the Messiah, the Savior of the world, we have a new vision of what God is. We have a closer insight to who God is, what he loves, what he hates, than ever before. Greater than creation, greater than conscience, greater than the law of Moses. But all these three were still binding men and causing condemnation before God. And when the Savior came into the world and went to the cross of Calvary, he redeems us. He redeems us out from under the law of Moses. So go with me to Galatians chapter 3.
1: So this, I mean, the law of Moses was in effect here for 1,600 years.
0: Right. The law of Moses was still a revelatory source. So what God said in it was still condemning those that knew it.
1: Yeah.
0: It couldn't save them.
1: Yeah, it couldn't save them. It revealed sin, but it couldn't save them.
0: Exactly. And that was its purpose.
1: Mm-hmm. Yeah.
0: But again, not the only purpose, but it was its major purpose that the believer today has to understand. Now, if we go to, let me take you to Galatians chapter 3. Remember that the new covenant is all about faith and grace. And Galatians teaches us so much about the law, because the battle there was, do we keep the Mosaic Law as a believer? Do we maintain it as a believer or not? And Paul would write this in Galatians 3, and it helps us better understand the truth of where he's going in Romans 7. So we go to Pauline instruction here. Pauline instruction in Galatians 3 and 11 says, no man is justified by the law. We studied that in Romans 3, 4, and 5. In the sight of God, it is evident. For the just shall live, how? By faith. Three times in the new covenant, telling the ways and means of the new covenant, the reign of grace, we understand that the reign of grace operates by faith, and faith has to be in Jesus, the fourth revelatory source of God. He said, no man comes unto the Father but by me. He said, I am the way, I am the truth, I am the life, I am the resurrection. So faith in Christ is what's demanded to enter into the reign of grace. So the just, shall live by faith.
1: I don't mean to interrupt you. You make an important point there that every aspect of the believer's life depends on faith. So we seem to understand that when it comes to justification, when it comes to salvation, but we don't understand that when it comes to sanctification.
0: We have to learn how to apply it, don't we?
1: That's the missing, to me, that's one of the missing dots there that we don't connect. It's by faith, victory, peace, healing, all of these things by faith, but why can't we apply that to our sanctification?
0: Well, there's several reasons for that, and Paul will, I think, make them clear in Romans 7. He'll speak of his own struggle because we don't want to operate by faith. Yeah. We're fighting the ways and means of the reign of grace.
1: Yeah.
0: Think of that, fighting the ways and means of the reign of grace. You've been placed into the grace of God. You have that. And grace does not let you live any way you want to. Grace produces holiness when it's properly understood and embraced. But when you don't understand what to do with the Mosaic law, you won't understand what to do with any law.
1: Is there any way that keeps us connected to God's provision of grace other than faith?
0: Nothing.
1: There's nothing. Nothing keeps us connected to that provision.
0: The new covenant is a means and ways of faith and grace. For by grace are you saved through faith. And one scholar that I have a great respect for said, anytime that you see, not any time, but you have to be careful with it, but when you see Paul talking about grace, he's greatly tying that to the power of the Holy Spirit. Yeah. In his speech and in his letters.
1: Yeah.
0: And we'll get to that,
1: but
0: we're not there yet.
1: Yeah, yeah.
0: So let's go back to the thought of the law. Is the law condemnatory towards everyone in the world today? Everyone that comes face to face with the law of Moses is condemned by it. And even those that don't know it have to experience what Galatians 3 tells us.
2: So let me just throw this in. So the only way that you can be justified by the law is to keep it perfectly, nobody can do.
0: You can't be.
2: Yeah.
0: Again and again, no man is justified by the law in the sight of God.
2: Right.
0: Can't happen. Romans 3, 4, and 5. Can't happen.
1: Yeah.
0: Right? The just shall live by faith. Now look at verse 12 of Galatians 3. And the law, speaking of the law of Moses, is not of faith. Now, Dr. Watts, you just got done saying everything under the terms of the new covenant are faith and grace.
1: Yeah,
0: all
1: of the provision of what God provided can only be accessed by faith.
0: But I am stuck under this condemning force of creation, conscience, and law because I have not obeyed what any of those revelatory sources have revealed. I have not obeyed as far as entering into relationship with God. I can only do that by faith in Christ. Now watch what it says here. The law is not of faith, Galatians 3 and 12. The man that doeth them shall live in them. In other words, he's living cursed because the law says, thou shalt not lie. And there's no one on the planet that has ever existed that did not lie. None. But then look at verse 13. Christ has redeemed us from the curse of the law. Christ has redeemed every single believer from the curse of the law. And every single believer needed to be freed from the condemnation of creation, conscience, and law.
1: Real quick, verse 12, Brother Swaggart's notes at the bottom, the believer has a choice. He can attempt to live this life by either law or faith, but he cannot live by both.
0: No, you can't. And this is what Paul is trying to bring us. Now, we have to balance what we find in the law because the law is still holy, righteous, and good and can be profitable.
1: Yeah.
0: But we have to understand that our relationship to the law has changed as a result of our redemption. Christ has redeemed us from the curse of the law. Don't you know that a man is under the law of Moses as long as he lives? That's everybody. That's anybody. And so what we have to come to realize is that we, when we enter into the reign of grace, have been redeemed from the curse of the law. We've been redeemed from the law. That's where we're going. Join us tomorrow.
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Lord God, we love you today, Jesus. We magnify your name, Lord. You are holy. You are worthy, Lord. You are faithful. Thank you, Jesus. Come on, can you just speak your praises to us?

0: You may be seated. You know, the fact that I'm not a singer, and the fact that I don't have all the lyrics to every song memorized in my head, makes me think to myself at times that, well, you better do the right thing and bring something with you so you don't mess up the lyrics. But I want to bring you back to something whenever I was a kid. When I was about 9, 10, 11 years of age. And every time that we would sing this song as a child, when we were sitting in this first section on the fourth row, when we had a fourth row right there, and whenever the singers would begin to sing this little chorus and the verses to these songs, something would just begin to roll over in my spirit. And even as a little child then, I still feel it every time we sing this song now. And I'm just going to quote to you the words of this song. So, Brian, just go ahead and back me up a little bit. I'm not going to sing. But just let him just go ahead and start playing a little bit. He knows what key is going to be in. The song says this: down at the cross where my Savior died, down where for cleansing from sin I cried, there to my heart was the blood applied. And thank God I can say glory to his name. Now, Brian, you can do a whole lot better than what I can. Can you just sing that verse ad lib, please?
1: Well, it was down at the cross.
0: Oh, yes, it was.

0: our sins are gone at last. You may be seated. EJ, come sing.
1: Well, I got something to tell you this morning.

I can talk to Jesus on that royal telephone. Why don't you stand all across this auditorium here this morning? We're going to take up our tithes and the offerings for Family Worship Center. And as the ushers bring the boxes, we thank you so much for all that you have done for us. And Father, we come before you in the name of Jesus. We thank you so much for all that you are doing amongst us. We ask that you would bless your people as we give to your work. And we ask it in Jesus' name. Amen. March around this morning, please.

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1: I have made it my life's work to follow the Holy Ghost. I have had the whole world to tell me at times, you are wrong. I have had every single denomination on the face of the earth, I mean all of them, mine included, saying, you are wrong. But the Holy Ghost said, baloney. You are right. Preach it. Oh, hallelujah. Preach what I tell you to preach.
0: Jimmy Swaggart Ministries, serving the Lord for over 60 years.
2: 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The first is by Robin Hurd, entitled When I Lay My Isaac Down. Then Brian Haney, I Found the Lily in My Valley. Kim Coleman, This Could Be the Day. And finally, Yahweh, all of the Family Worship Center Resurrection Singers. 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
2: 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That's Proverbs 16:25. 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Many of you enjoy

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2: Aren't you glad you're saved this morning? Open your Bibles to the book of Genesis, the book of beginnings. Genesis chapter 41. Going to be reading 3 verses, beginning in verse 50. And unto Joseph were born 2 sons before the years of famine came with Asenath, the daughter of Potiphar, priest of On, bare unto him. And Joseph called the name of the firstborn Manasseh, for God, said he, hath made me forget all of my toil in all of my father's house. And the name of the second called he Ephraim, for God has caused me to be fruitful in the land of my affliction. And I'm using for a title this morning, preaching on the subject of forgiveness. And the title of this message is Forgotten and Fruitful. Forgotten and fruitful. I personally feel that the subject of forgiveness is one of the most neglected subjects in the body of Christ today. How many Christian homes fellowship has been broken because of unforgiveness? How many marriages have wound up in divorce because of unforgiveness? How many children, though adult today, won't speak or have anything to do with mom or dad because of unforgiveness? But secondly, on the other side, how much heartache is endured on a daily basis because of unforgiveness? A person who will not forgive is not a happy person. You didn't hear that. You didn't get it. A person who refuses to forgive those that have wronged them is not a happy person. And if we want true happiness, we have to go the way of the Word of God. Forgotten and fruitful. Father, we come before you in the name of your Son, Jesus. Lord, we thank you for the privilege that we have to minister to these, your people, in the sanctuary and those that are watching by SBN, wherever in the world that they're watching from. Lord, I pray that you would anoint me this morning to minister this word. Take it to the hearts of your people. And Lord, if there be even one, whether here in this sanctuary or those that are watching and listening, that are harboring unforgiveness, I pray that you would take the words that I minister this morning, take it as an arrow to their very core of their heart, and bring conviction. And let today be the day of a new beginning, where we forget those things that are behind and we press toward the mark of the high prize in Christ Jesus. We give you all the praise and glory, and everybody said amen and amen. I don't remember the exact date. It was probably 1969, maybe 1970. But Dad was invited by a missionary to come.

Come to the country of Panama in the city of Colón. That Colón is on the Isthmus, not far from where the Panama Canal is. And before I finish my story, when we held our crusade in Panama, we had the privilege of not only going to see the canal, but we got to unopen the locks ourselves. That was pretty cool. And it was in the meeting was in downtown Cologne, and it was in a movie theater that the missionary had bought as God began to bless his work. And he built a great church, and it was packed out, and he invited Dad to come down to preach. And Dad shared this story of what happened one of the nights. I think it was Saturday night. He began to preach that night on salvation. He began to really hammer home of what Christ has done to save mankind. And as he came to the end of his message that night and began to give the altar call, he commented when he got home that there was a move of the Spirit. People began to get out of their seats and just, actually, he didn't really get a chance to finish the message. He didn't even really have a chance to give a formal altar call, but sinners literally got out of their seats and began to walk down that aisle. Let me pause there. That is because not of a man's oratorical ability, not because of an individual's talent, but that happens because of the anointing of the Holy Spirit. The anointing of the Holy Spirit, the moving of the Spirit, the presence of God in a service is the most important thing when it comes to church. Doesn't matter how many people are there. Doesn't matter how much money the church has in the bank. Doesn't matter if the local mayor or the governor or whoever goes to that church. None of that means anything. If the anointing of the Holy Spirit is not in the church, if the presence of God is not in the church, that church is wasting its time. They're not doing anything for people, because let me tell you, people walk in every Sunday morning. They've gone through hell. There is problems, there is bondages, there is needs, there is spiritual warfare going on, and telling a little story or giving a book report will not break the yoke. But a sermon preached from the Word of God under the anointing of the Holy Spirit can get down into the heart of a man or a woman and do more than what some psychologist can do. Now understand that. That's why without the presence of God, there is no church. There can be religious gatherings, but no church. And unfortunately, the majority of churches are just a religious gathering. It is not by might, nor by power, but by my Spirit, says the Lord of hosts. The Holy Spirit must be welcomed. Let me get off my subject for a moment. That's dangerous when things pop into my head. But let me just get on my soapbox for a moment. I am Pentecostal. I'm not ashamed to say I'm Pentecostal. I'm not ashamed to speak in tongues publicly. I'm not ashamed to lift my hands. I'm not ashamed to praise the Lord. But it makes me sick to my stomach. Church after church that claims to be Pentecostal, that there is never a moving of the Spirit. No one ever gets saved. No one ever gets baptized in the Holy Spirit with the evidence of speaking in other tongues. It's time the Pentecostal church came back and embraced the Acts 2 experience and quit beating around the bush. I'm not Baptist. I'm not Methodist. I'm not Presbyterian. I am a Pentecostal from the top of my head to the sole of my feet. I'm married to a Pentecostal wife. I got Pentecostal kids. I got

Pentecostal grandchild. I drive a Pentecostal truck. Somebody needs to shout. My coat is Pentecostal. My tie is Pentecostal. My shirt is Pentecostal. My shoes are Pentecostal. And how dare we try to embrace the things of the world to address the needs of the hearts of men and women that cannot be addressed any other way other than the moving of the Holy Spirit. Dad said that people just begin to get out of their seats, begin to come down. He said they were weeping, tears rolling down their cheeks. And all of a sudden, Dad said off to the left, there was the stairs on one side that you could step down to go out into the audience. And he caught the reflection of a man, and he turned and he looked, and it was a man that was being carried or propelled by crutches, one leg missing. Dad didn't know him. The pastor, the missionary, did not know him. And he came with those crutches, making his way across the platform. And he got to the podium and he reached inside and pulled out a .38 revolver. And he laid it on the platform, on the podium. And through the interpreter, the pastor, he began to tell this story. He said, 1 year ago today, in the city of Panama, the capital city, while there on business, a man driving recklessly crashed into me, and I lost my leg because of him. He said, I have gone through hell this past year. In my heart, I felt like I was half a man. I'll never be what I used to be. I will be a cripple the rest of my life. And I finally made up my mind that today, the 1 year anniversary of me losing my leg, I was going to get in my car, drive to Panama, and I was going to shoot that man dead. I knew exactly where he lived, and I was going to extract my revenge today. He said, but this weekend is my mother's birthday. And I'd asked her several days earlier, what do you want me to get you for your birthday? She was a member of that church, and she said, all I want is for you to take me to church on Saturday night. And he said, I didn't want to do it, but it was my mother. This is what she wanted. And I told her I would, with the intention being I would come to church, then I would take her home, and then I would make the drive to Panama City, and I would drive to that man's house, and I would murder him. I would kill him. But something got a hold of me. And he said, tomorrow I am going to get in my car, and I am going to drive to Panama, and I am going to that man's house. But instead of bringing a .38 revolver, when he opens that door, I'm going to look him in the eye and tell him, I forgive you. You see, that's what happens when you get truly born again. When a person accepts Jesus Christ, believe me, there has to be a change.
If there's no change in the way they walk, in the way they talk, in the way they act, the people they hang around with, where they go, they may have religion, but they do not have a born-again experience. But when you truly meet the King of Kings and the Lord of Lords, there is a change. There is a change. There is something that happens in the heart of the sinner. That enmity between them and God is gone. Instead of wanting to drink and smoke and cuss and dope and run around, they want to serve the King of Kings and the Lord of Lords. Boy, I just wish I could remember the words. I'm like Gabriel. When you're not a singer, you don't remember words to songs. But there's a song we sing. Oh, what's the words? There's been a change in the way that I walk. Can somebody help me here? There's been a... Can you put it on the screen? I want to get it somewhere. I want to be somewhere on the right planet. There's been a change in the way that I'm walking. There's been a change in the way that I'm talking. There's been a change. Do we not have, come on. Come on now. Come on, Michael, you can run faster than that. Yeah, come on. I love to do this to them so I can see how out of shape some of them are. They're sucking wind trying to run. But he made a change, come on. Well.

0: 20 years go by. 20, thank you, singers. I wouldn't go far. 20 years go by. We are having a crusade in the National Soccer Stadium in Panama City, Panama. The stadium is packed out. Saturday night, the same night, 20 years later. Dad preaching on salvation came down to the end of the message, and he began to relate that story of that night in Colon, Panama. And to our amazement, all of a sudden, out of the stands, coming across that soccer field on crutches. Now, I could say more about it. Let's see it.
1: Ladies and gentlemen,
2: damas y caballeros,
1: the man that I was talking about tonight is standing right here.
2: Les presento al caballero del cual hablaba de hace 20 años.
1: He said, I've been living for Christ for 20 years.
2: Él me dijo, he estado sirviendo a Cristo por 20 años.
1: He said, I don't hate that man anymore.
2: Él dice, ya no odio a ese hombre más.
1: Here is the proof.
2: Aquí está la prueba
1: of what Jesus Christ can do.
2: De lo que Jesucristo puede hacer.
1: Praise the Lord.
2: Gloria al Señor.
1: Hallelujah to God.
2: Hallelujah, Dios.
0: That's what God can do. Oh, church, I said, that's what God can do. That man would have been in a Panamanian prison if Jesus Christ had not got a hold of him, and every one of us would be on our way to hell if our lives were not invaded by the greatest story ever told, that Jesus Christ saves, Jesus Christ heals, Jesus Christ delivers, and Jesus Christ baptizes in the Holy Ghost, and Jesus is coming again. Hallelujah. Woo! There is evidence that can be seen when a person truly gets saved. Now listen to what I'm about to say very carefully. Forgiveness is not an option or a suggestion for the believer, but it is a command. Now, I'm going to say that again. Forgiveness is not a mere suggestion or one option among many for the believer, but it is a command. Jesus, in the greatest sermon ever preached, the Sermon on the Mount, in Matthew chapter 6, verse 12, he would make these words, he would say this, and forgive us our debts as we forgive our debtors. But then, beginning in the 14th and 15th verse, he said, for if you forgive men their trespasses, your heavenly Father will also forgive you. But if you forgive not men their trespasses, neither will your Father forgive your trespasses. What a statement. Now, the Lord Jesus made it very clear. Let me read it again. He said, for if you forgive men their trespasses, and he's talking about trespasses against you, your heavenly Father will also forgive you. But if you forgive not men their trespasses, neither will your Father, that's God, forgive your trespasses. Now we have to understand forgiveness in this light. First of all, I want you to understand what happens when God forgives you. All sin is sin against God. No matter how it's carried out, no matter who it's against, no matter in what form that sin takes, all sin is against the person and the character of God and His Son, Jesus Christ. That's what makes sin so horrible. It's more than just a little white lie. You've lied against God. It's more than just a flippant response of putting someone down. It's a sin. Every sin we ever committed was a sin against the holiness, the righteousness, the glory, and the beauty of our Lord and Savior. Sin is not something you trifle with. It will damn your soul to hell. And when the believing sinner comes to the Lord, and in humble contrition admits what they are, and acknowledges that they cannot save themselves, and they recognize Christ our Lord as the only means of salvation,

salvation. And the moment they accept him, in the portals of glory, at that moment of your acceptance, God the Father forgives every single sin you have committed. The blood of God's Son washes and cleanses from every single blood. Now, when we get saved, I wish that we could all live a perfect, sinless life. But we're not in a glorified state yet. We're still in flesh and blood, and we are still capable. The difference is we don't practice sin, but we still commit sin. And when we do, the Holy Spirit is there to convict us. And we don't have to go before the church. All we got to do in our heart, Lord, I'm sorry. And the moment you say that, the moment, and here's what's so powerful about the forgiveness of God. You don't even have to say the words. You can think it in your mind. God, forgive me. And it's done. And we, too many people, we don't have a problem asking the Lord to forgive us for most things, but there is just something about human nature that when someone does something against us, there is something in most of us that we want to strike back. We want to lash out. And for too many in the kingdom, they don't forgive. They dwell on it. When they go to bed at night, it's on their mind. When they get up in the morning, it fills their thought. When they see that person or hear that name, something rises up in them. Paul had to address this because it was a problem in the early church. Factions, arguments, believers not forgiving other believers. He would say in Ephesians 4:32, he said, "And be you kind one to another, tenderhearted, forgiving one another, even as Christ God, for Christ's sake, has forgiven you." This tells us that the Father has forgiven us not because we deserved it, but because His Son, Jesus Christ, paid the price to cleanse us from all sin. We were guilty. We should have hung on the cross. Listen to me, please. We should have endured the agony and the suffering. We should have endured the lictor's lash upon our back. We were guilty. Every single person on the planet was and is guilty. But God, for God is love, for God so loved the world that He gave His only begotten Son, that whosoever, the guilty, that whosoever shall call upon Him shall be saved. When we withhold forgiveness toward someone,

At that moment, the child of God has just stopped the flow of grace in his life. Now, did you hear that? When we refuse to forgive, God in heaven says, that's it. I'm lifting my hand, and there is no more grace to flow to that person until they make it right. Now, how can you say? Because when you won't forgive someone, you're denying mercy and grace to them. And who do you think we are when we are obviously guilty, but yet God did not withhold his grace and mercy to us when we cried out for it? But when we say, no, I won't forgive, then what we're actually saying to God the Father is, even though the Bible says there is one lawgiver and one judge, and it's not Judge Judy. She's a nice lady. It's not you. It's not me. There's one lawgiver. There's one judge. Therefore, there's only one that is qualified to judge the human heart, and that is Jesus Christ, the Son of God. Only one. And when the flow of grace is stopped, then we find ourselves cut off. Our prayers are not heard. Our prayers are not answered because we are withholding that which God sent his Son to die for. When I talk about this, or when there are certain things, let's just be frank and honest, there are certain things that happen to people that are far beyond the pale. Nothing can be worse than the sexual molestation of a child. That is beyond the pale when an adult will violate the innocence of a child. That is what it does to that child. One of the number one causes of alcoholism or drug addiction in our young people is sexual molestation, abused. One of the number one causes of suicide among young people is innocence lost. And when that is done, some have tried to say they have every right to not forgive, but I can only go by the Word of God. And the answer is no, they don't. We were in Albuquerque, New Mexico, holding a crusade on the arena for town was, at that time, it was on the campus of the University of New Mexico called the Pit. The most unique coliseum we'd ever been in. And when you walked in on ground level, you were literally walking in to where the top row of the whole arena was. Everything was down into a pit. It was unique. Saturday night, again, there was Dad preached on salvation, as he always did on Saturday night, and there was a great move of God. We got a letter, several pages long, a few weeks after the meeting. And a young lady wrote,
She said, I was in the service on Saturday night. I was a sinner. My life was, she named three things. My life was drugs, alcohol, and as many sexual conquests. And she said, my life was so messed up because as a child, I had been repeatedly molested by my father. I hated myself. You see, they think, so many think, I must have done something to cause this. But you didn't. It's not your fault. Now understand that. But she said, I started watching the telecast, and you came to Albuquerque, and I came. And that Saturday night, sitting at the top, I walked all the way down, and I was among the crowd, standing in front of that platform, and I prayed the sinner's prayer. She said, a lady was dealing with me, and I unburdened that count to that counselor that was taking my name, that we used to get their names and addresses, phone numbers to give to the churches so that they could follow up. And she said, I was so broken, it was like the weight of the world was lifted from my shoulders. And I began to share with this dear sister what I'd gone through. And in her, a godly woman led by the Holy Spirit, she said, "The young lady, this is the first step. But the second step is you've got to forgive your father." She said, I went home and I battled that. After several days, in my heart, I knew that what I was told was right. I knew it. And I went to the phone, picked it up and dialed the number. She said, I had not talked to my dad in so long, I didn't even know if it was the right number anymore. The phone rang, and he answered. He said, hello. And she said, I broke and began to weep. Before I could say anything, she said, I said, Dad, this is. And I've called to tell you, I've accepted Jesus Christ. And I forgive you. And she said, there was a pregnant pause, and all of a sudden, that man broke and began to weep. And said, oh God, forgive me. Oh God, forgive me. She led her dad to the Lord. Now, let me make some things clear before I get into the story of Joseph. Forgiveness does not mean fellowship or relationship. If that person that has wronged you glories in that and refuses to acknowledge what they did, there can be no basis of fellowship and relationship. But never forget this. Forgiveness is not for them, it's for you. Because when you forgive the perpetrator, what you are literally doing spiritually is you are placing that person into the hands of God. If there was ever a person in the Bible that had to endure
one tragedy after another.

It was Joseph. As a teenager, he had to endure the hatred of his brothers. Even though he was not the firstborn, and in the culture of that day, the firstborn son was everything. The firstborn son at the death of the father received the vast majority of the inheritance. And it was the firstborn son who would carry on as the leader of that family. Reuben was the firstborn. But God, speaking to Jacob, had made it very clear that Reuben was not to receive the inheritance, but that Joseph was, because Joseph was a man of God. The other brothers were not. You know, it's one thing to experience rejection when you're in your 30s or 40s. But when you're a teenager, a child, there's nothing worse than having your own blood turn against you. I don't care. Whatever I'm going through, I appreciate the support of others, and they are nowhere in the same ballpark than my wife, my parents, my children, and my grandchildren. If I got them with me, I'll make it. That's extra strength for the journey. But to have your family turn against you. What heartbreak. Then he suffered the murder, the rape and humiliation of his sister Diana. Then he saw his brothers plot vengeance, and he saw his brothers commit wholesale slaughter and murder. And then the closer he got to the Lord, the more hatred they had for him. And then finally, he's thrown into a pit and sold into slavery. Now, once again, keep in mind, he's not a fully grown man. He's a young man. Can you imagine what goes through the heart and the mind? What have I done? For my own kin, my own brothers, to do this. And then he winds up in a foreign land, and he winds up a slave. And then, if it couldn't get any worse, he's accused of a crime he did not commit. You know, I often think, from time to time, you'll see on news and you'll see someone that has been convicted of a crime, a heinous crime, and have served years and years in prison, and then finally evidence comes forward to overturn their conviction. They were unjustly convicted and unjustly imprisoned. I've seen a few, and to see their reaction, some in prison 30 years, to see their face, their reaction, as their whole world is changed. And you know, what drives me crazy is I don't understand district attorneys fighting
to oppose when new evidence comes, fighting to get it withheld. If I was a district attorney, I could not sleep at night knowing I had possibly put an innocent man in prison. So if you're a district attorney and you're watching this, you should not gloat, but you should make sure that you've done the right job. And if evidence comes that proves you may have been wrong, by all means, you need to do everything in your power to make sure the right person is convicted. And then he's in prison. But there's something beautiful in the story of Joseph, for the Bible said in all of this, over and over, it would say, but the Lord was with Joseph. But the Lord was with Joseph. Now, we don't know how long Joseph was in prison. We don't know. One day is one day too many. But it was a while. It was many Bible scholars I've read after, some feel that it could be as few as several months, but most believe that it was a few years that Joseph had to endure the chain. But what is beautiful about the life of Joseph? Joseph never blamed God, and he did not blame his brothers when they were to be blamed. In other words, Joseph in that prison in Egypt, he put it in the hands of God. And no matter what someone has done against you, me, no matter how breaking of the heart that it may be, the greatest thing that you can do is to release that person and put it in the hands of God. Because, listen, you literally cannot change the situation, but God can do anything. Somebody needs to shout. Instead of growing hateful, spiteful, instead of growing angry, instead of sitting in there day after day in that prison cell, plotting in his mind, how can I get revenge? Instead, to God Jehovah, he said, Lord, I don't understand why this has happened, but I put them into your hands. I put my life into your hands. I put this circumstance into your hands. And I know, even though I'm not supposed to be here, all things work together for the good to them that believe God. Somebody needs to shout. I don't have time to go through the dreams, the baker, the butler, but God used him. And now he's out of prison. Now get this. He went to prison, an outcast and a slave. He stepped out of prison, and in the blink of an eye was the viceroy over the whole nation. Woo! Now, what I'm about to go into, this, we hear this all the time. Well, I can forgive, but I can't forget. Well, that's some truth there, because let me tell you, the greatest computer in the world is your brain. There's no computer on earth more powerful than your brain. And everything that happens, it's recorded. So your brain is not going to be wiped clean. You're going to remember. But what I'm about to

show you takes the sting. He forgave. Pharaoh gives him a wife, and he has two boys. The first one, he named Manasseh, which means God has made me forget all of my toil. Now, the idea is this. Yeah, he didn't forget what happened, but the sting was gone. When it popped into his mind, there was not that crushing of the heart. When their faces came before him, there wasn't that anger rising up. I will get back at them. No. He had placed it in the hands of God. And I'm here to tell you, I don't care what's happened to you in your life. I don't care how vile it may have been. There is nothing that can compare with the mercy and the grace of God. When you put that situation, when you put that person in the hand of God, you have the world's redeemer and the world's creator now working on your behalf. Somebody needs to shout. Woo! The vexation of spirit over what had happened to him was gone. Gone. Then he had a second son, and he named him Ephraim. His name means, for God has caused me to be fruitful in the land of my affliction. Don't tell me God doesn't have a sense of humor. He took that which the devil meant for your harm. Devil saying, Joseph, I'm going to get him. I'm going to get him away from his father. I'm going to bring him into a foreign pagan land. I'm going to get him in a prison cell where nobody will ever hear from him again. And the Lord is setting up in heaven. Nope. I got a bigger plan. Oh, hallelujah. And I got news for you. God has a bigger plan for your life than you could ever hope or imagine. And if you'll go God's way and not the way of the world, he will perform miracles in your life. Woo! Hallelujah! He placed it in. Now, when he got out, singers, musicians, come on back. And when the famine started 7 years after his release, and finally in the land of Canaan, the hunger begin to take over, and Jacob sends his sons to Egypt. And who do they have to go before? But Joseph. You talking about God turning everything around? So, but if you notice, at first, Joseph didn't reveal himself to his brothers. That's what I said a minute ago. Forgiveness doesn't always mean fellowship and relationship. Joseph knew his heart toward them was right, but he didn't know where their hearts were. And finally, when he revealed himself to them, they stood there. Their sin was ever before them as they looked at Joseph. Jacob, they bring the family in. Jacob dies. And now the brothers talking among themselves. Well, now that dad has passed on,

will Joseph turn against us? Dad's not here. Father is not here. And they go before Joseph. How will you deal with us? And Joseph said, you got nothing to fear. I'm not going to reward evil, but with good. Now get this as I close. The very one they tried to get rid of was the very one God used to spare their lives. Now, this is one little tidbit. I love this. In verse 45, the Pharaoh told Joseph, now I can't call you Joseph. That's a Hebrew name. I'm going to change your name. He changed his name to Zephnath-Paneah. Say that 10 times fast. Zephnath-Paneah. And that's his Egyptian name. And it means life more abundant. Now, wait. Joseph means Jehovah shall add. Put them together. Jehovah shall add life more abundant. Woo! I am come that you might have life, and life more abundantly. Somebody needs to shout. Your heart, if it hasn't happened yet, there will be someone that will sin against you. It's going to happen. But everything rides on how you respond to it. And somebody might say, I just can't forgive. I don't know if I have the capability. That's the right prayer to pray. What you're saying is, Lord, in my own strength, I can't do this. Can you help me? And oh, he can help. We don't want to have one thing in our heart of hatred or animosity against any other person. Put them in the hands of the Lord and watch him work on your behalf. Singers, musicians, bow your heads. Father, we come before you in the name of your Son, Jesus. Lord, I pray that that which we brought forth is ministered to the hearts of people. Whether they're in the sanctuary or they are watching by television. Lord, if there's a single person under the sound of my voice that is harboring unforgiveness, I pray that this message has been a catalyst. I want everyone to stand. I'm about to give a very tough altar call. Very tough. And I'm fully aware that maybe no one will respond because of embarrassment. But you better understand something today. It doesn't matter what people know or don't know. All that matters is what God knows. And as your heads are bowed, your eyes are closed, is there anyone here this morning that would say, Brother Donnie, I have unforgiveness in my heart. And I don't want to live like this. I know that's tough. I know it's hard. But you need healing. You need healing in your heart.

heart, your mind, your soul, your spirit. And it's no different than us praying for the sick. Come on, young man. But if you need help this morning, if you'd be honest and say, there's unforgiveness in my heart, Saint Pastors, come on out.

in the name of Jesus, whether in the sanctuary of Family Worship Center here in Baton Rouge or those watching by SBN, wherever in the world that they may be watching. They have been hurt. They have been bruised. They have been crushed mentally, spiritually, psychologically. They are suffering a hurt that is so deep that words really cannot express. I'm asking right now that you would help each and every one that stands here or those that I cannot see to cast that hurt and that unforgiveness into the hands of Jesus Christ. For when you died on the cross, you died not only to atone for our sins, but you died to heal the broken heart. And I'm asking right now that as they lay it at the cross, as they lay that unforgiveness at the foot of the cross right now, that your grace and your mercy would begin to flow into their life. And Lord, if fellowship can be restored with that individual that hurt them, then do it. But if not, at least their heart is right before you. And Lord, we thank you today for your forgiveness. Let us forgive as you have forgiven us. And we bring it before you and we claim it done in the name of Jesus Christ. Give the Lord a hand clap of praise. Did you learn something this morning? Tonight at 6 o'clock, Brother David Borg is going to be ministering for us. You don't want to miss. Dave will be a blessing to you. Turn around and hug somebody's neck and go out of the door shouting and praising the Lord.

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1: So many of you remember Brother Dan Burrett. You saw him at Family Worship Center. 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

In the last few months, I've been writing a copy on the Old Testament for the Expositor's Bible. And I've read it any number of times, but every time the Holy Spirit makes it more real to me. With David began the great choirs that accompanied the moving and operation of the Spirit, even before the temple was built. And thereafter, every time the Spirit of God began to move, the scripture would say the musicians would play and the singers would sing. I gather from the Word of God that this is the highest form of worship and music and singing that there is. Do you realize that of all the major religions of the world, not a single one of them have a songbook except Christianity? And the reason is simple. They don't have anything to sing about. Hallelujah. And I want Bob and BJ to pick this up wherever they want to. Just take it from the top.

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And I want the world out there who gets Sun Life Radio, I want them to know and sense and feel the Spirit of God as this dear brother and this dear lady sings for the glory of God. Let it bless your heart.

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0: This is Gabriel Swaggart, president of Jimmy Swaggart Bible College. For over 30 years, JSBC is preparing students for ministry, whether as pastors or teachers. With the Word of God as the cornerstone of our curriculum, we are preparing students for lifelong experiences. I can promise every prospective student a well-rounded education on this beautiful campus where people are respected and true Christian faith is practiced. As the grandson of evangelist Jimmy Swaggart, I can assure you that your time spent here will result in three things. Number one, an understanding of the message of Jesus Christ and Him crucified. Number two, what it means to be thoroughly Pentecostal. And number three, how to apply the Word of God to your everyday life and living.
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4: Well, praise God this morning. You know, when I was a young man growing up on the reservation, I seen so much alcohol kill our people. It wasn't unusual in the wintertime to go out and find somebody froze to death on the ground with a bottle of wine next to him. And I hated that. I hated alcohol. I hated those things. And for some reason, I turned out to be just as bad. I had a problem with alcohol that just wouldn't go away, no matter what I tried. And I needed somebody to talk to at times. When I was in high school, I started drinking. I met my wife there, and her and I became friends, high school friends. And I could tell her my problems and how I felt inside. And she was the only one that could listen to me. But you know, that wasn't good enough. Because I kept drinking until I was 45 years old. At the age of 45, outside my house, all wore out, hurting inside from all those years of drinking, I heard a voice. He said, "Roy, today you have to make a choice." You see, I was dying. And if I wouldn't have said yes to Jesus that moment, I would have been like my other Indian tribal members who died. But Jesus Christ and His love for me gave me a new song. Praise you, Jesus. How I love you, Lord. I love you. Like a blind man who walked in darkness, oh, how I longed and how I searched for that light. But then, oh yes, I met the Master. Thank you, Jesus. And I know more.

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0: 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And now I'm one of his own.

0: one of. And now you are one of, and now he is one of his own. Thank you, Roy. Praise the Lord.
1: Glory to God.

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0: 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Welcome to the Gabriel Swaggart Broadcast. Later in the program, we'll have a message from Pastor Gabriel Swaggart. But first, join us as we praise the Lord with music from Family Worship Center in Baton Rouge, Louisiana.

0: for that day. Glory, glory.
1: Hallelujah, hallelujah.
0: When the saints go marching in, we all want to be in that number. Amen, amen. Oh, it's good to be in God's house this morning. In one mind, in one accord. Praising the Lord and knowing he's going to answer every prayer. And just thanking him. Just thank him for saving your soul.
1: Yes, yes.
0: I'm going to thank you, Lord. Sing, sing.

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1: Now a song from the Family Worship Center Resurrection Choir and Singers.

You know, church, there are times in this life, you may be seated, that Satan is going to hem you in. And he's going to surround you with everything and all sorts of evilness. And it just seems like at times you're not going to be able to see a way out. But here's what you need to know, that number one, you are a child of God. Oh, come on, somebody. I wish I had somebody that understood this. You are a child of God. And if you are a child of God, then guess what? You're not doing this and you're not fighting this battle alone. And you may be hemmed in, but I know that I know that I know. I said, I know that my Lord is going to lead me out of this pilgrim land. Brian, could you help me with

I know my Lord's going to lead me out of this pilgrim land. If you need prayer this morning, I want you to come and I want you to walk down this aisle believing God that He's able to touch your need. All of our elders are going to come and they're going to lay hands on you, praying the prayer of faith and anointing you with oil. And I want you to stretch your faith this morning for those that are watching and listening. If there is a need in your heart or in your life, whatever it may be, just know that God is able. That God is able to perform a miracle for you. Just stretch forth your hands right now all over this auditorium. And for those that are watching and listening, stretch forth your hands right now and start believing God as they sing whatever they feel led to sing. This is your chance to stretch your faith to heaven and believe God. Come on, Robin.

Heavenly Father, we come before you this morning in the name of Jesus. We pray for every man, woman, boy, and girl under the sound of our voice. Lord, you know the needs represented here today, those that are here and watching and listening all around the world. We reach out by faith this morning. We stretch our faith this morning. And we're believing for a miracle of miracles to take place. We ask right now that you would touch every person, minister to every need. We believe this morning that whatever the need, you are the answer, and you have the answer for us. And we ask it this morning, touch your people, strengthen your people, deliver your people, heal your people in the name of Jesus Christ of Nazareth. We claim it this morning and we stand upon your word, which cannot lie, and we ask it in the name of Jesus. Amen and amen. Give the Lord a hand clap of praise. You may return to your seats. You know, yesterday in prayer meeting, as we were gathered here that morning, yesterday morning, a little chorus just began to fill my heart. And as you know, I don't sing. I don't even claim to sing. Not even going to try that. But I will just quote the words of this song. Every promise in the book is mine. Every chapter, every verse, and every line. And I'm trusting in his love divine. For every promise in the book is mine. Robin, could you just sing?

Would you stand, Family Worship Center? We're going to take up our tithes and the offerings as the ushers bring the boxes. We want to say thank you for all of your help in spreading the gospel of Jesus Christ around the world. Heavenly Father, we come before you this morning. In the name of Jesus, we thank you for your spirit. We thank you for all your goodness, your grace, and your mercy. Bless the giver. Meet the needs of your people. And we ask it in Jesus' name. Amen and amen. March around to drop off your tithes and the offerings into the boxes today. Jesus.

Some time ago, we were on our way to somewhere, and Gabriel said, "Papo, I think you ought to hear this CD." And as I began to listen to it, I was told a little later that when my cousin and Elvis Presley and Johnny Cash, Carl Perkins, when they would finish a session, that they would gather around the piano and sing this song. And once you hear it, you can understand why anyone that's ever known anything about the Lord, they never quite leave it. They never quite leave it. Brian.

0: no one stands alone. 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
1: Lift your hands this morning. 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We love you this morning. We praise you. We worship you. 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Thank you, Lord. Praise the name
0: praise
1: of Jesus.
0: Praise the Lord. Hallelujah. Thank you, Jesus.
1: Thank you, Lord. Sing that chorus one more time.
0: Praise God.

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0: 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God. Praise God.
1: Praise the Hallelujah. 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
0: Hallelujah.
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1: In Luke chapter 11, this is my text, just reading one verse. Verse 9, Jesus tells his disciples, "Ask, and it shall be given you. Seek, and you shall find. And knock, and it shall be opened unto you." And I want to use for a subject, preaching a few moments here this morning, the power of persistent prayer. Come on, church. It's the power of persistent prayer. Every day, get before Him and believe.

believe God for the absolute impossible. Believe Him. Believe Him. Believe Him. You may be seated. The power of persistent prayer. Heavenly Father, we come before you. In the name of Jesus, we thank you this morning for your presence, your word that cannot lie. And God, we stand on your word as you were the God of Abraham, Isaac, and Jacob. You are our God right now in this time. And we believe you for great and mighty things. And this morning we stand before you. We ask, we seek, and we knock. And we believe, God, for the absolute impossible. And we ask it all in the name of Jesus. And everybody said, amen. Come on, give God a hand clap of praise this morning. Well, I felt that. Believe me. Believe me. We tell you every single day we need men and women of faith to believe God for the absolute impossible. I want to share something with you this morning that I believe is going to blow your mind. I believe that what I'm going to begin with is going to knock your socks off. And it's just something very simple. Jesus was a praying man. Now I know some of you are like, how was that mind-blowing? If Jesus was a praying man, how much more should we be praying Christians? I want to share something. I believe that it is a sad indictment on the church today. There are churches that are gathering today all over the world. Small churches, medium-sized churches, mega churches, etc. They're gathering together and they worship a God they no longer pray to. And I want to say that one more time. And I really feel that we need to get this into our spirit that scores of believers are gathering churches all across this nation and around the world, and they worship a God they no longer pray to. I don't believe that we understand just how vital prayer is to the believer. I don't believe that we quite understand just how impactful prayer is to each and every single one of us. And I honestly believe that there are reasons why that people, Christians, don't pray. I really believe that the first one is that they don't understand how important that it is. They don't understand what they have at their disposal. And we're not talking, when we speak of prayer, we're not talking of, now I lay me down to sleep. We're talking about getting on your face before God and seeking His face. But I also believe that there is another reason why that many Christians don't pray, because it's not easy. It takes effort. How many times have we gotten on our knees before God and it just feels like there is a ceiling, a wall, a barrier, something that's there that is causing our prayers just to fall right back down? Or maybe how many times have you gone before the Lord in prayer and nothing comes out? There's just something there that's stopping, or how many times where you feel like you've gone before God so often and no prayers are being answered.
Prayer takes effort. Prayer is something that it should consume the child of God. In fact, prayer is, simply put, it is just communion with God. It's communication with your heavenly Father. There was, when you read in the scripture, you'll find over and over and over where Jesus prayed. He had a relationship with his heavenly Father. And if there is no communion, then how can there be relationship? If there's no prayer, how can we know who God really is? How can we know that God is a healer if we don't pray? How do we know that God is a deliverer if we don't go before him with our needs asking for deliverance? How do we know that God is a blessing God when we don't ask for blessing? I am afraid that prayer is something that we refer to as a lost art in the church. But I do believe that there is coming a movement, and I believe it's already begun, where people all over the world are sick and tired of being sick and tired. They're sick and tired of not going anywhere or getting knocked down one after another. And they are starting to hold on to the word that says, if my people who are called by my name shall humble themselves and pray and seek my face and turn from their wicked ways. He said, when you do that, then I'll show up. Then I'll start to move. Then I'll heal your land. Then I'll forgive your sin. Church, it's time for us to be a praying church. We need to get back to that old school time where we have an alone time with just you and God. Every single day, and it doesn't matter when or where. It could be in the middle of the job, and in your spirit, you've got a few minutes to say, Lord, I come before you in the name of Jesus. Let me tell you something, church. When you forget about everything else and you start getting alone with God, that's when God is going to start moving in your heart and in your life. And let me tell you something, church. We all want a move of God. Every one of us want a move of God, and we believe that a move of God is coming. We believe that. But before we can see that, you need a move of God in your own life. We need a move of God in our own heart. And I want to say it one more time. If Jesus prayed, how much more should we, who are his children, pray to our heavenly Father? I want you to notice that in our text, Jesus, he's praying. And the disciples notice just the ease in which he is praying to his heavenly Father. And one of them asked, could you teach us to pray? And in this text, Jesus lays out what is known and what is referred to as the Lord's Prayer. Now, we need to understand that this prayer should not be prayed verbatim, but this is an outline of how we are to go before God each and every single day. Let's just go through it real quick. I didn't plan to do this, but I feel this for this moment that I'm going to just relay this information to you, and I'll just do it very briefly. He starts off by saying, Our Father, who art in heaven, hallowed be thy name. Here's the first thing that you need to go to. You need to understand, you don't go to Jesus to pray. You go to your heavenly Father in the name of Jesus. And whenever you start your prayer, always start with a heart of thanksgiving.
Always come before him and just say, Lord, I thank you. Lord, I worship you. Lord, I praise you. And I heard my grandfather say this some time back. He said this. He said, the majority of your prayer should be a prayer of thanksgiving. Oh, man, I think it's getting to you. Some of us just go right into our needs. And he's saying this, you need to say, our Father which art in heaven, hallowed be thy name, your kingdom come, your will be done on earth as it is in heaven. Just start thanking God for all that he's done for you. And if you really don't know what else to say, just say, Lord, I thank you that you saved me. I thank you that on that day, whenever it was, that I was on my way to hell, the Holy Spirit showed up and his long arm of grace and mercy reached out and your grace and mercy brought me through. Just start saying, God, I thank you. I thank you for your blessing. I thank you for your word. I thank you for all that you've done for me. I thank you what you've done for my family. I thank you for keeping me. I thank you for blessing me. I thank you for watching over me. My Lord, I feel this in my spirit. Just start telling, Lord, I thank you for everything that you've done for me. And on top of that, Lord, I love you. I love you. I love you. I worship you. I adore you. I praise your name. I enter into your gates with thanksgiving and into your courts with praise. You will be amazed that when you start praising God regularly, you will forget about the bad things that are happening. You can't complain and praise at the same time. I'm going to say that again. You can't complain and praise at the same time. That's whenever, instead of just going right into your needs, just start saying, God, I thank you. I worship you. If that's all you can do, then that is enough. And let me tell you something. We can't thank him enough for all that he's done for us. Hallowed be thy name. And then he goes in, let your will be done. That's what you need to seek for daily. Lord, let your will be done. I seek your will for my life. For whatever I'm going on right now in my spirit, in my life, I seek your will. Then he goes in, give us our day, our daily. That's whenever you start bringing him before him your needs. Give us this day our daily bread. And then he says this, and forgive us our sins. We all need forgiveness. Every single day, because there are things that you think about that you shouldn't think about. There's things that you do that you shouldn't do. There's things that you say that you shouldn't say. There's things and ways that you act that you shouldn't act. And you need forgiveness, as we all do. But then he says this, and we also forgive everyone who is indebted to us. So not only do we ask for forgiveness, we need to show forgiveness. I'm gonna just meddle here for a moment, and this is one of my biggest things, and I know I get on it, and when I get on my soapbox a little bit, I know some of you just don't like it, but some of you are harboring ill will toward others and you haven't forgiven them. When you refuse to forgive, you are withholding forgiveness for yourself. When you refuse to forgive those that have wronged you, then you are withholding forgiveness for yourself, because Jesus himself said that if you don't forgive, you can't be forgiven. You want to know why some things are happening to you and you don't know why? Maybe it's because you are practicing the art of unforgiveness. And you need to learn to forgive. Forgive us our sins as we forgive others. And then he goes into, lead us not into temptation. I'm sure I'm good, just very briefly hitting into this. This is how you need to pray.
This outline given right here gives us an idea of how we are to pray. It's not wrong for you to say, Lord, I need help. Don't help me not to go and to fall into temptation. This is where you need to say, Lord, every day I place my faith in what you've done for me at Calvary's cross. Lord, lead me not into temptation, but deliver us from evil. And then after this explanation, this short outline of prayer, Jesus begins to go through a parable. And whenever you look at it, it seems a little odd that as he is teaching on prayer, he goes right into a parable. A parable is a story having to do with everyday life that helps to, it helps for those to understand difficult things. And Jesus was fond of using parables. He used them all throughout the Gospels, trying to help the people to understand something that may be a little difficult for them to know. And in this parable, he sets the scene. And he says, it's midnight. Now I want to stop here for a moment. In this story, Jesus says it's midnight. It's the most inopportune time for anything to happen. But I believe that there is a greater spiritual lesson in this. And it's this, that currently at this present time, spiritually speaking, it's midnight. What does that mean? It means that this nation is in some of the worst spiritual condition that it's ever been in its history. It's midnight. You don't have to look very far to see the evilness that is flooding this nation. You don't have to look very far to see spiritually that it is midnight. It's dark. I mean, everyone probably heard about what took place right off the campus of Louisiana State University a couple of weeks ago. A horrible, horrible situation, and I won't even go into it. And we sit there and we think about what happened in the atrocity, and we say, we scratch our head and say, how can that happen? Because it's midnight. Spiritually speaking, it's midnight. And let me help you. I'm going to just get on one more soapbox. All of this started at a bar. And I will say this, and I will say this very loudly. I believe every bar in this city should be shut down. Why? Because there is nothing but evilness that lurks in its path and in its doorways. Oh, you're saying, I don't really believe that, Pastor Gabe. I don't care. Every bar in this city of Baton Rouge should be shut down completely and forever. Now, will it happen? We know it won't, but God can still do anything. We look at the whole issue, and I know I'm going to make some squirm with this. But we look at the whole issue of abortion, and we realize all you've got to see is look for those who are for it, and you'll know very quickly it's midnight. When you look at the evilness of that group of people that says that abortion is health care for who? Abortion, I saw a sign that says abortion saves lives. For who? Not the baby.
We probably have over 100 million babies that have been aborted since the 1970s. 100 million. You think about that, and that's saving lives? Do you want to know why

that there is such evilness that is perpetrating our nation is because the church has abdicated the ability and her ability to stand for what's right, and we have buried our heads in the sand and we've said we don't want to get involved with anything. We don't have to look very far to see that it's midnight. But there's a flip side to that coin. Yeah, it's midnight. But guess what? Joy's coming in the morning. Yeah. Hold on, my child. It may be midnight, but joy is coming in the morning. And Jesus set the stage and he says, it's midnight. A man is in his home and he's in his bed and he's asleep, and all of a sudden there's a knock at the door. And he wakes up and who's at my door? He gets up out of bed and he opens the door, and the scripture says that it's a friend of his that showed up and he was not expecting. Now, just reading between the lines, maybe he came early, maybe he came late, or maybe this was one of those things where he just wanted to show up and see a friend. There was no text messaging back then where saying, you know, hey man, I'm coming to you. There's nothing like that. So a man just showed up, and he was unprepared for his guest. And he didn't want to be inconsiderate. It's midnight. He came a long way. But he thought to himself, as he brought his friend in, he was like, you know what, I'm so glad you're here. But why now? They had a conversation probably. And in the parable, the man says, you know what, I've got nothing. I'm so sorry. I can't believe that I have nothing prepared for you. But my next door neighbor makes bread. I see him making bread all the time. I mean, he makes bread morning, noon, and night. I know that my neighbor has got some bread. So he says, wait here. It's midnight. I'll be right back. And he walks across the street to his neighbor. It's midnight. How would you like to be awoken at midnight? And there's another man in bed. But he's not too keen to get up. Who is it? Have you ever been woken up in the middle of the night? I don't think that you'd be too nicey. Who is it? It's Jeff. Who? It's Jeff. Jeff who? Your neighbor? Jeff? Oh. Well, what do you want? I need some bread. What? I need bread. For what? I had a friend that showed up unexpected, and I don't have any provision. Can you help me? Now, this is where it gets really dicey. Because as he is explaining his situation, and as he knocks, and as he is asking for provision, he gets met with a rebuff. He says this, dude, don't you know it's midnight? He tells him, guess what? Don't trouble me. Come back tomorrow. This is where many Christians quit. They knock on God's door, and God doesn't answer right away. And so they say, well, that's it. God doesn't answer prayer. He doesn't answer prayer, so I'm done. I'm quitting. I'm done. But the story doesn't stop there. He tells him, don't trouble me. A few seconds go by. Think he got the hint. This time it was a little bit louder. What? I need bread. I told you
trouble me. Then he says this, the door is already locked. That's a deterrent. Okay? It's not the right time. It's midnight. Don't trouble him. The door is locked. He turns over. His kids are saying, Daddy, who is that? Oh, don't worry about it, kids. Just stay in bed. He keeps knocking. Do you think he's going to knock again? Hopefully he won't, son. Just go back to bed. I got it. It's midnight. You need to go back to bed. I'll try, Daddy. Look, if you're a parent and your kid wakes up because somebody's knocking at your door, I'm going to be very unfrank or very unkind here. As a parent, if somebody wakes up my kids, we're going to have a come to Jesus meeting. Because I just struggled to get them in bed. And now here you are waking them up again. And the kid says, Daddy, is he gone? Yeah, just go back to bed. Jeff, he's gone. He's going back to his home. He knows that the door's locked. What? I need bread. Dude. Bro. Come on, man. It's midnight. The door's locked. My kids are in bed. Come back another time. But what happened next? I'm going to use this microphone.

What are you doing? Now, before I get to the rest of that, I know my grandmother's probably like, hitting on that microphone like that, but I'm trying to get a point across to you. Now, before I get into that, let me just go ahead and teach to you for a second. The first thing that you need to do when it comes to pray is ask. Ask. That implies getting before the Lord and asking for whatever need that you have, because you serve a God that has inexhaustible resources. Oh, I wish I had somebody that would get this here for a second. It means just ask him. But there are times where your answer is not coming right away. And there are times when you don't know why that answer might not come right away, because really, it may not be the right time. God has something for you, but it may not be the right time. It may not even be the will of God. So that's when you need to start going to the next phase, and that is not just asking, but then you take it a step further and you... Okay, what does seek mean? Come on, help me, church. I need y'all to talk to me here. Y'all, I know the weather's outside's bad, and I know that every one of us want to get back inside somewhere, put on some covers, get on a fire and watch TV, and just forget about the rest of the day because it's raining. I know some of you melt when you get outside in the rain. I need you to talk to me for a second. What does the word seek mean? Come on, just tell me. Seek. Search. It means to look for. And it means, it implies that you have to strive to find it. It means that you don't ask just one time, but you then begin to seek as to the answer of why you don't have that need met. And it could be that God is saying, you're not going to be able to handle it right now. He may tell you it's not the right time. The door is shut. This is where Christians quit too. When you seek and you don't find the answer, what's the next step?

You ask, it's not there yet. You're seeking, you can't find it yet. But Jesus is telling his disciples that when that is happening, be like that man who's in on the outside trying to get in. And he stands on that door and he keeps knocking and he keeps knocking and he keeps knocking and he keeps knocking and he keeps knocking. In other words, sometimes you've got to become a nuisance. Oh, I wish I had somebody that would get this. You've got to become a nuisance because the scripture says, because of his persistence. Sometimes, church, you have to keep asking. You've got to keep seeking, and you've got to keep knocking. What am I saying? I'm saying this. Don't stop asking. Don't stop seeking. And don't stop knocking. This is the deadest crowd I think I've ever preached to. He says, because of his persistence. Think of the story. How many of you got kids? How many of you come to you and say, Daddy, I want this? And whenever you say, not now. Daddy, I want this. Not now. Daddy, I want this. Not now. And then after a while of them just begging you and hounding you and becoming a nuisance, you finally just say, look, just get whatever you want. My Abby's like that. My Lord, I mean, she's like a dog with a bone when it comes to something that she wants. She will literally walk up to you and say, Daddy, I want this. And I'm like, what for? Well, just because I want it. No. 5 minutes later, you change your mind yet? No. 15 minutes later, Daddy, I've come out. I think we need to look at it. Why do you want to look at it? You know what it looks like. 20 minutes later, Dad, is it time? No. No. She comes back the next day. Daddy, I think we need to look at that thing. I just told you no. I told you no 25 times. But sometime in that moment, as a parent, you finally just say, all right, fine. If you just stop asking, I'll give it to you. Just get whatever you want. Now listen, God is not grumpy. He doesn't get like that. He's not a grump. But he's doing this to teach you something. He's doing this to get you. If there is a serious need, and it is the will of God for your life, he's trying to teach you, don't give up. Just keep pressing. Keep pressing. Even though it may not be the right time, the man stood outside and he had it in his mind. If I stay out here all night long, eventually he's going to get up. So I'm just going to bang on this door that much harder. Get up. Get up. Get up. Church, I know you've been knocked down, but get up. I know you've been knocked down, but get up. Get up. Get up. And keep asking, keep seeking, and keep knocking. The scripture says that finally, after hearing so much knocking, the man threw back his covers, threw open the door, took about 12 loaves, and said, whoosh, there, take it and leave me alone. So why did Jesus go from teaching us to pray to going into this parable? Because he's trying to get you to understand that in this walk, things are not going to come overnight. Things are not going to happen overnight.
God may tell you to do something. He may put something in your spirit. He may tell you, this is what I want you to pray for. And you start praying for it and nothing happens right away. Nothing happens right away. You don't see it. But this is whenever you've got to dig down deep and say, Lord, I know you promised it. I know you spoke to me. I know that I'm believing this. And every single day you start believing and say, God, I'm not going to stop asking. I'm not going to stop seeking. And I'm not going to stop knocking until that door is wide open. And let me help you with something. I'm going to tell you what we're seeking for and what we're asking for. We're asking for the world. We're not asking just for Baton Rouge. We're not asking just for the state of Louisiana. We're not asking just for the United States, but we are asking for the entirety of this world. And we're seeking for every soul that will be saved as a result of hearing the gospel of Jesus Christ. And guess what? We won't stop asking, we won't stop seeking, and we won't stop knocking until every town, every city, every village around this world has a chance to hear the gospel of Jesus Christ. You're a part of a ministry for those that are watching. You may not physically be here, but you are a part of a ministry that refuses to stop asking for the world. That refuses to stop asking for souls. That even though that there have been times where it seems like it's been utterly impossible, that the door has been shut, God, in his infinite mercy, we'll open up that door just a little bit here and a little bit there, because soon and very soon that door is about ready to be open plumb wide, and he's going to pour out his spirit upon all flesh one more time. But here's where you come in. You need to make this a daily habit too, because I know that there are things in your life that God has dealt with you about your family. Some of you got lost loved ones, and he's told you, pray for them. And every day you pray for them, it seems like they get further and further and further and further away. But here's where this is where you've got to buckle down and say, Lord, you told me to pray for my family. It may take 85 years. It may take 85 years for them to come in, but if you don't quit believing for it, if you don't stop asking for it, there's going to come a time where they're going to say, you know what? I've run far enough and I've run long enough. It's time that I make things right with God, even if it may be on their deathbed. They can still say, God, I'm not going to quit praying for my family. This is where you have to quit, and don't quit asking for that which God has given you. Keep seeking as to the reason why you don't have an answer. And if you don't, just keep. Because God is wanting you to press in. He's wanting to see if you're not going to quit. He's wanting to see if you're not going to give up. Because if you don't quit, I said, if you don't quit, God is going to open up that door and give you whatever it is that you need. Ask. And he says, it shall be given. Not might be. He says, it shall be given. Seek, and you shall find it. And then he closes it out by saying, knock and keep knocking, keep knocking, keep knocking, and that door will be opened unto you. I'm praying. God gave me a burden for some things in my heart. And I know he's promised me certain things.
And even though I haven't seen it yet, I know it's coming. I know it's coming. I know it's coming. But I can't just go through life not asking for it, not believing for it, not seeking for it. I've got to play my part, and I've got to become that man on the outside of that home, knocking on that door, saying, God, you promised it. God, you promised it. God, you promised it. God, you promised me that you're going to open up this, and you're going to do this, and you're going to do this, and you're going to allow me to say, you promised it, and Lord, I'm not going to stop believing for it. Everything that you see here right now was because we didn't quit asking. We didn't quit seeking. And we didn't quit knocking. And when you don't give up, that door is going to be opened unto you. Would you stand? Father, we come before you in the name of Jesus. And right now we pray for every man, woman, boy, and girl under the sound of our voice. And God, we're asking right now that your Spirit would begin to deal with every heart and every life. That we would continue to ask you for big things, to seek you, and to seek your ways each and every single day, and to keep knocking until that door is opened. And we ask it all in the name of Jesus. If you play something softly, I want you, if there's a need in your heart and in your life right now, and you need God to perform a miracle right now, I want you to step out of your seat. And I want you to come down to this front, and I want you to make it up in your mind to say, Lord, I'm not going to stop asking. I'm not going to stop seeking, and I'm not going to stop knocking on that door, whatever you

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6: Praise the Lord.

gentlemen, stay right here, singers. We are heading someplace. I said there's a destination. There's an ending to this journey, and I want them to sing it again because I know you feel it like I do. There's not going to be very much time going to elapse before we look him full in the face. If you would, Robin, last verse and out.

Hallelujah. Glory. We shall be whole.

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Why don't you just slip up your hands for a moment and just worship Him? He's worthy. You're the one whom we adore. Lord, You're the one that we praise. We thank You for all that You've done. Is your heart longing after Him this evening? I want Grace to come back and sing that chorus one more time, and I want you, if you can, just slip up your hands and make this statement. Lord, I'm longing after You. I'm longing after You. I want my heart to long after You. Come on back if you can.

0: 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And I say support it because there might be another person out there hurting like you are.
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may be seated. John the Beloved was the only apostle chosen by our Lord that died a natural death. Every other apostle was martyred for the cause of Christ. We find him now on the Isle of Patmos as a prisoner of Rome. Nearly 90 years of age. And he said, I was in the Spirit on the Lord's day. Hallelujah. And he wrote the great book of Revelation. And Satan, I have no doubt about it, confronted him. He said, where is your Jesus now? Look at you. You've given your life. You're 90 years young. And your Jesus has forsaken you. And I don't know, but John may have looked up at him and said, well, it's not over till it's over. Not until that trumpet sounds. We must not give up that battle. Devil, I'm going to stand right here on my ground. Satan, listen to me.

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2: Ladies and gentlemen, this is Pastor Gabriel Swaggart, and we've got a very special offer that I believe you need to have in your library, something that will benefit you each and every single day. And I am talking about the Expositor's Word for Every Day, 366 short little devotionals that you can read in about 5 or 10 minutes each and every single day that will help you to better understand the Word of God. Now, I'm just opening up real quick here to my birthday, September the 19th. And it has a scripture reference, which is 1 Corinthians 1:18. And then my grandfather goes in a short description of what this verse means. This is something that you need. You'll cherish it. You'll use it. You'll be blessed by it. Go to the phone or go online right now and take advantage of this very special offer.
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Hallelujah. 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He's alive. This is resurrection week. This is a resurrected church. 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

heaven. 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But today, he's in the portals of glory. Glory to God. Alabanda Robocheke. Then a voice from the hills of old Judea came ringing, tones of sweet release. 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

0: Glory to God. Praise the Lord.
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3: John's Gospel, chapter 9, if you're there, say yes. And as Jesus passed by, he saw a man which was blind from his birth. And his disciples asked him, saying, "Master, who did sin, this man or his parents, that he was born blind?" And then Jesus answered, "Neither has this man sinned nor his parents, but that the works of God should be made manifest in him. I must work the works of him who sent me while it is day. The night comes when no man can work. As long as I am in the world, I am the light of the world." And when he had thus spoken, he spit on the ground and made clay of the spittle. And he anointed the eyes of the blind man with the clay. And he said unto him, "Go, wash in the pool of Siloam," which is by interpretation sent. And he went his way, therefore, and washed and came seeing. This morning, for a few minutes, I want to preach to you a little message about having mud on your face. Turn to your neighbor and tell him, "Mud on your face." Father, I thank you this morning for your word, and I thank you for these next few moments of speaking to us by the Holy Spirit of God. And Lord, help us to hear clearly from you today by the Holy Spirit. And Father, we'll be careful to give you all the praise and all the glory in Jesus' name. And everyone said, amen and amen. This morning, the Bible tells us from our text that Jesus has just left the temple unceremoniously, literally escaping as the religious leaders were about to stone him. They thought that he was being blasphemous by attributing his divinity. And in so doing, the Bible says, as he left there, that he passed by this beggar who was blind. His whole life was filled with simply, at a particular stop, asking for alms and begging for offerings. And the scripture said he had been blind since his birth. If you're not careful, you will glean over the first few words of the 9th chapter. I know I did. When your gospel reads that as Jesus passed by, he came to this blind man. I couldn't help but think one day in my study how thankful that I am that Jesus passed by little Billy Bailey's life at 8 years of age in a vacation Bible school. And from that night, I would be saved and transformed by the gospel of the Lord Jesus Christ. I didn't have a big testimony to give, but Jesus passed by my way. I want you to stop and think for a moment of when Jesus passed by your life. Of how that he came by, and it may have seemed like he came by just happenstance or circumstance, but yet the Bible says that the just live by faith and that the steps of the righteous are ordered by the Lord. Is there anybody thankful this morning Jesus passed by you? It wasn't an accident or a coincidence. And the scripture says that as he passed by, he sees him and he's blind and he's doing what he does every day, asking for alms. And in so doing, his disciples, they asked Jesus this question, did this man sin or did his family sin? They were wondering the question of the sin issue of why he was born blind. Genesis chapter 3 tells us about the fall of man and that every one of us were born in sin. There wasn't necessarily anything that this man had done that had caused him to be blind. His parents or himself, but rather he was born into a world, and every one of us was born into a world of sin. You didn't just somehow become a sinner. You were born a sinner. You were born into this from the fallen state of humanity from Genesis chapter 3 in the garden. That's the reason why that bad things happen to good people. It's the reason why there's tragedies like the plane crashes we have recently experienced here in our nation. It's the reason why good people, the righteous, suffer. It's because of the fallen state of humanity. It's because of sin. And every one of us, no matter what your family background is, no matter how much money you have in the bank, no matter what kind of car you drove up in the parking lot today, every one of us has this issue in our life, this problem in our life, and it's called sin. And my brothers and sisters, there's only one answer to the sin problem of humanity, and that is the Lord Jesus Christ and the work that he did at that cross. There's only one answer for sin in our life, and that's the shed blood of the Lord Jesus Christ that was given at the cross of Calvary. Oh, precious is the flow that washes white as snow. No other fount I know, nothing but the blood of Jesus. It reaches to the highest mountain, flows to the lowest valley. It's the blood that gives me strength from day to day. It will never lose its power. Thank God for the blood today. Can you say amen? But the Bible tells us he's born in sin, and Jesus begins to speak to that. I'm so thankful for God who reaches out to us even in the state of our sin. Romans 5:8 says that God demonstrated his love toward us. While we were yet sinners, Christ died for us. In other words, the love of God was demonstrated toward you and I. Turn to your neighbor and just tell him it's toward you. The love of God that we just celebrated this week in Valentine's was toward us in that while we were yet sinners, Christ died for us. Not when I was good enough. Not when I had everything right, but rather while everything was wrong, Christ still loved me. Christ died for me. I love what one preacher said, God loves you and there's absolutely nothing you can do about it. The love of God has been shed to you and I. It's been given to you and I. In our sin, Christ died for us. The love of God was given toward us. In so doing, the scripture even tells us in Corinthians, as believers, even after we have accepted Christ as our Savior, we deal with this human nature, this sin nature that's warring within us, trying to take root and take hold in our life. Thank God for the message of the cross that has taught us that the same way that we entered into a relationship with God through Christ and him crucified is the same way that we stay in that relationship with God and that we live daily in that relationship with God through Christ and him crucified. The Apostle Paul taught the church at Corinth and told them that even in our weakness, his strength is made perfect. God is drawn to yours and mine's weakness. No matter what your weakness may be here today, Brother Swaggart calls in, and I love to use this with the men that serve with me on our team back at Happy Gospel. I call it, as Brother Swaggart has, our proclivity. It means our weakness. It means our vulnerability.

ability. And the enemy always works through your weakness. He always tries to tap into your proclivity or your vulnerability. But it's that proclivity or that vulnerability that Paul would say in Corinthians that draws us to God. That in our weakness, his strength is made perfect. It's not in my strength, but it's in my weakness that his strength is made perfect, or it's made complete in my life. I'm stronger because my weakness, it makes me want to cling to God. My weakness causes me to want to reach out to God and say, God, without your help, I'm nothing. Without your strength, I'm nothing. Without your power, I'm nothing. It's my weakness that draws me to God on a daily basis. Are you following me? Say amen. Our human nature teaches us and tries to make us feel like we're all of that in a box of crackers, but we're not. It's in our weakness that we are drawn to God. That's the reason why Paul would say, I glory in my infirmities, that the power of Christ may rest upon me. It's why in 1 Corinthians chapter 1, when the Apostle Paul talks about those who aren't strong, but they're weak. Those who aren't mighty, those who are foolish, God uses them to confound the wise, so that when all is said and done, no flesh will be able to glory in the presence of God. In other words, you and I, when people look at us and say, wow, look at them, we'll have to say, look what the Lord has done. In my flesh, I wasn't able to do it. In my flesh, I was weak. In my flesh, I wasn't strong. But with the Lord, all things are possible. Somebody say amen. Amen. I feel good. I feel like preaching up in here today. And the Bible says here that he was born blind. But yet in verse 3, Jesus answers his disciples and says, his parents did not sin. He did not sin, but rather that the works of God should be made manifest in him. That God's going to do something in him and through him in his weakness that's going to bring glory and honor to God. And I don't know where your weakness is today. I don't know where your vulnerability is today. I don't know specifically, and I'm not your mediator today. You don't need to come and confess it to me. There's only one mediator, by the way, between God and man. And his last name isn't Bailey, and his last name isn't Swaggered. His name is Jesus Christ. He is the mediator. The Bible says that Jesus spoke and said that the works of God would be made manifest in him. That God would work his works in every one of our life, not just the blind man, but in every one of us. Turn to your neighbor and tell him, including you. And then Jesus speaks these words. We're on our way somewhere. We're going to park here in just a moment. But while we're there, let's get to verse 4. The Bible says, I must work the works of him who sent me while it is day, because the night comes when no man can work. There should be an urgency in the message that we preach. For somebody in this room, or somebody that's watching me or listening to me through Sun Life, this may be the best opportunity. This could even be the last opportunity that you have. This could be the last gospel message. And if I could just be so bold this morning, a lot of what happens in our churches on Sunday morning is just mundane. It's ritualistic. It's almost apathetic without any feeling, as if we're just going through the motions. But for somebody who may have walked in this room, or somebody who may be watching today, this could be the last moment that they have before a holy God to get it right. There ought to be an urgency every time the doors are open to the house of God, every time the man or woman of God stands behind the pulpit, every time a gospel song is sung. This could be the moment. Behold, the Lord is at hand. Listen, listen, verily, verily, I say unto you, there should be an urgency in our message and in our voice. We are not promised tomorrow. James chapter 4 says, our life is but a vapor. The half-brother of Jesus says, we're here just one moment. It's like a puff of wind or a puff of smoke.
The wind comes one way and it leaves another way. We don't quite know which way it's coming. We don't quite know which way it's going. But here's what we do know. It's come and gone. And that's the way our life is. We're not promised tomorrow. I would not suggest it. You might get away with not paying taxes. I wouldn't suggest it. But you will not get away with eternity. And there should be an eternal factor in everything that we do. The old timers used to sing it like this. Jesus is coming soon. Maybe morning, night, or noon. Many will meet their doom. Trumpets will sound. All of the dead shall rise, and the righteous will meet him in the sky, going where no one dies, heaven bound. I'll be 56 in May, and can I tell you, I still in my mind think I'm 20 and 30. But the other day, thank you for that amen over there. I appreciate that, brother. See me after service. But the other day, I stared myself. I got up and one morning looked in the mirror. I didn't recognize the old man that I saw. You may not get this, but back 30 plus years ago when I first started coming here, I had jet black wavy hair, and I mean a lot of it. Gabe, you would have been impressed. I mean, just a lot of jet black wavy hair. And I'm telling you, it just looked handsome and wonderful, and the wrinkles weren't there, and the other things. But time has a way of making a change. And some of you aren't going to say a word right now. I can just tell. There's something though about the old man that time makes a difference. You know, when I turned 50, I suddenly realized why there were certain aisles at Walgreens and CVS. I didn't know there was a reason for those aisles until I hit 50, and then they became relevant in my life. But here's some good gospel news for all of us. One day we're going to have a new body. There's not going to be those aches and pains. I want you to think about this. I don't think anyone's going to have gray hair when they get to heaven. When we all get to heaven, we're going to have wonderful hair, and gray will not be a color in God's kaleidoscope. Isn't that wonderful to think about? When we get to heaven, there's not going to be any more temptation. I don't know what tempts you. Someone asked me the other day, they said, what tempts you, Pastor Bill? I'm going to tell you, fried chicken and sweet tea and Krispy Kreme donuts tempt me. I've given up two out of the three. But can I submit to you, when we get to heaven, there'll be no more temptation. You're not going to have a sin nature. It's going to be left here on this side of eternity. Isn't that wonderful? You're going to have a new body. Somebody holler hallelujah. There'll be no hospitals in heaven. There'll be no funeral homes in heaven. There'll be no doctors in heaven. There'll be no nursing homes in heaven. Mortality will put on immortality. Corruption will put on incorruption. The Bible says that the dead in Christ will rise first. We which are alive and remain will be caught up together to meet them in the clouds, to be with the Lord forever. Hallelujah. Anybody excited about that this morning? I know I am. My good friend, Pastor Josh Franks in Savannah, Tennessee, the Swaggerts have been there. Josh and I, we tease a little bit back and forth. I told him, if the Lord doesn't come in my lifetime, I've left instructions for my family, instructions for Josh. I've said, I do not want to be buried. I want to be entombed. I want to be above the ground. There's something about being in the ground. I don't want to be in the ground. I want to be above the ground. So make sure. Sally told me, she said, I'm going to put you wherever I want to. So that's why I made sure Sally knew. Or that Josh knew, rather. So I was telling Josh this. I said, Josh, I said, I want to be above the ground. And I said, guess what, Josh? When the rapture takes place, I'm going to get a head start on you. Josh looked back at me and he said, that's all right, Bill. He said, just think, I'm going to have more fun busting up out of that ground to meet you. Isn't it wonderful to think about eternity?
And let me remind somebody in this room today, and those of you that are watching me online or on TV today or listening, can I submit to you today, we are so close to the return of the Lord Jesus Christ. It is the next major event on God's timetable. Even so, come, Lord Jesus. And while I'm at it, one of the most asked pastoral questions that I get, and I know I'm on solid ground here with the Swaggarts, is as a pastor of 36 years coming up, I have families that come to me and they ask me about cremation. They say, Pastor Bill, what about cremation? And I speak to them, I tell them, cremation is not a biblical issue. Cremation is a personal issue. In other words, that's an issue between you and your family and God. The Bible doesn't speak directly to it. And I know this question's been asked quite often on Francis and Friends. And so that's between you and the Lord. And regardless of cremation or burial or entombment or any of that sort of thing, God knows where every one of His children are, so that when that trumpet sounds, you will be changed in a moment, in the twinkling of an eye. You'll be in the presence of Almighty God. Somebody say amen. There must be an urgency in our message this morning. There must be an urgency. Jesus said this, the night is coming, and the night is coming when no man can work. For 3.5 years, Jesus, His ministry here upon this earth was fulfilled. He was driven by the fact of fulfilling that which God had assigned Him, His Heavenly Father, His purpose for being here upon this earth. He wasn't here as a political ruler. He was here as the Savior of humankind. And in so doing, His mission was always to fulfill the will of His Father, which had sent Him. He was driven by that, and driven so with an urgency. Young people that are in the Bible college today, I don't know where you are spread out here, I'm sure, in this room, but you should be driven with the assignment and an urgency to preach this gospel and to fulfill the mandate that God has called you to, because we are not promised tomorrow. And the world deserves to hear Spirit-filled preachers that stand behind the pulpit with an urgency that speaks with a resounding voice the gospel of the Lord Jesus Christ, that Jesus saves, Jesus heals, Jesus delivers, and Jesus is coming soon. Thirdly, this morning, the Bible tells us here that when He spoke to the man who was blind, He spoke to him, and the scripture refers to him in verse 1 as a man who was blind from his birth. Then secondly, He speaks to him and He says he's the blind man when He anoints him with clay. Notice the first time He mentions him, He mentions to him as a man who was born blind from his birth. He does not speak to him as a blind man initially. He speaks to him as a man who was born blind. I'm so thankful. The world likes to put name tags on all of us. Well, he's a drunk, he's an alcoholic, he's a drug addict, he's a whoremonger, he's this, that, or the other, she's this, that, or the other. But yet, all of us have sinned and come short of the glory of God. Whatever name tag you want to put on it, there are many different name tags, but there's only one answer, and that is Jesus Christ and Him crucified. Can you say amen? He did not emphasize the fact of his blindness. He emphasized the fact of who he was and that the works of God would be manifest in him. Our identity as a believer is not in our sin nor where we've come from. As a matter of fact, I heard Sister Frances speak about this not too long ago on her program when she shared that, no, we shouldn't be talking about how we are just an old sinner that's saved by grace. I know people mean well by that. I know it sounds good, but yet it is not scriptural. Once you have come to Christ, you are never to be identified as just an old sinner saved by grace. Once you have been washed in the shed blood of the Lord Jesus Christ, you have become a child of God, a man or woman of God. You've become a joint heir with Christ, seated in heavenly places. Is anybody this morning thankful you are a child of God? Come on, hallelujah. I am a child of God. Jesus identified
not with their sin, but identified with their personhood through his work upon the cross. Let me keep moving real quickly. Fourthly, the Bible says that Jesus, let's get to where we're

apart for just a few minutes. Jesus reaches down and he takes some dirt from the ground, and he takes some of his DNA, that's a nice way of putting it, and he creates a mud patty, and he anoints this blind man with the mud patty. He anoints them with the clay. Now, I don't know about you, but if I was this blind man, I'd be thinking, Lord, could you not have picked another method for me to be healed? Lord, is there not any other way for this to work? And maybe you're here today and you're walking through trouble in your own life and you need a miracle, and it seems like Jesus has surely taken the long way, the hard way. Sometimes I don't understand the Lord. As a matter of fact, it's biblical. Your Bible tells us in Isaiah 55, listen to the words of the messianic prophet. He said, my thoughts are not your thoughts, neither are your ways my ways, declares the Lord. As the heavens are higher than the earth, so are my ways higher than your ways, and my thoughts above your thoughts. Sometimes God just doesn't make sense. I mean, he takes dirt, spits in it, anoints the eyes of the blind man. It seems like he could have just laid his hands on him and said, be healed in Jesus' name. That's what we would have done. Or he would have just spoke a word over him and said, your faith has made you whole. But he chose this symbolism, and he sends him on his way to the pool of Siloam. I think about a family in our church. The Happy Gospel Church in Bradenton, where I pastored, was started by three families who had a part-time gospel singing group. They were what we call weekend warriors. And they sang on the weekends in churches all over, homecomings. You know, back in those days, they had all-day singing and dinner on the grounds. Anybody remember those days way back? And they felt led to start a sanctuary ministry. They were the Happy Gospel Singers, and they were primarily three families. And so in 1974, they began the Happy Gospel Center Church. We just celebrated our 50th anniversary as a church. Brother Donnie was with us for that weekend celebration back in November. All of those original founders are now with the Lord. But one of those families, my wife is in one of their offices back at our church, and the matriarch of that particular family came by the office one day to what used to be her office that was and now is Sally's. And she stood in the office, and Sally buzzed me. Sally said, you need to come down here to my office. And when I got there, she was sobbing in the doorway. Very unusual for her. Strong woman. And she began to share with us that one of her children, raised in the church, God-fearing family, married for 30 years, was going through a divorce. They had announced, made it known that they were getting a divorce. And she was sobbing uncontrollably there in the doorway of Sally's office. And I'll always remember these words. And I held her in my arms and just let her cry. She said, this was not supposed to be. She said words like this, this happens to other people's family. This was never supposed to happen to our family. Now, let me tell you something my mama used to say. It ain't gospel, but it's close. Mama used to say, you never judge another person until you've had to walk in their shoes. Amen. Be careful how you talk about other people who you don't know what they're really dealing with. And so I just held her and tried not to say something dumb and love her and pray with her. God, I don't know why you have allowed this to happen to
to their family. I remember we had a tragedy in our youth group. I won't go into detail. It's quite horrific and graphic, but I'll just share with you. We were all in shock over what happened. One of our young people took their lives, and I held outside of the home where it happened. I held my youth pastor in his arms when he looked at me, and he said, "Pastor Bill, I don't know what to say. I don't know what to do." And he cried. This was one of his kids, and we wept there saying, "God, we don't understand. Sometimes life will deal mud on your face. You raise your children in the fear and admonition of the Lord. You raise them to do right, and then something crazy happens. You don't know what it was or what happened, but they come home, and it's like they're a totally different person, and you've got mud on your face." Jesus anointed the blind man, the man that was born blind. He anoints him with mud. And that mud is a sign of something that's dirty, something that needs to be washed. And no doubt he's got mud on his face. And then Jesus tells a blind man to do something that that seemingly is impossible for him to do. He tells him, "Go and wash in the pool of Siloam." Now, if you know anything about the geography of Jerusalem, you'll know that the pool of Siloam was not right next door to the temple where Jesus was more than likely just outside of. But rather, many theologians tell us it would probably be about half a mile. No less than 70 yards, but more like half a mile. And up a steep terrain as well. And so here Jesus is speaking to a blind man, anointing him with mud, and then telling him, "You know what? Go and wash in the pool of Siloam and you'll be healed." How's he supposed to even get there? He's blind. Plus, he's got mud on his face. And yet he hears these instructions from Jesus. And the Bible tells us here that when he had thus spoken, he anointed the eyes with the blind man, and then he said in verse 7, "Go and wash in the pool of Siloam." And the end of that verse says in verse 7, "He went his way therefore and washed and came forth seeing." I'm reminded of the story of a missionary who was on the west coast of Africa. And this missionary lady had went there to teach the natives how to read and to write and do arithmetic. And she had been there for some time, had developed quite a relationship with her students, and she was celebrating a birthday. It was about 10 miles off the coastline. And so to celebrate her birthday, one of her students brought her one of the most beautiful shells she had ever seen. And she brings it, or she receives it, and she looks at it, and it's so gorgeous, it's so beautiful, and she looks at her student and thanks him, but yet she realizes that in order for him to get this shell, he would have had to go to the coast in order to obtain it. She realized the significance of his sacrifice in order to give that particular gift, and she shared with him how thankful that she was, and as most of us would do, "You didn't need to go to that length or that extremity for this gift." And in the broken English that the native could get out, he looked at his teacher and said, "Walk, part of gift. Walk, part of gift." I don't know what you're dealing with this morning. I don't know about the mud that may be on your face. I don't know about what you're blind. Your issue may not be a physical blindness, but your issue may be something that is embarrassing, something that you're stricken by, something that you've sought after the Lord. And then God tells you, "Go and wash at the pool of Siloam." Can I just tell someone in this room today, don't you give up. Don't you throw in the towel. Don't you say no to the word of God. But others may be critical. Others may talk about you. Others may ridicule you. But you know what I'd do? I'd be walking towards Siloam. I'd be going where God told me to go. I'd be doing what God told me to do. Somebody holler hallelujah.
Let the nation

Naysayers be the naysayers. Don't be concerned with how many people are going to applaud you or affirm you. You go and do what God's called you to do. Amen. It's one reason why I've loved this ministry and loved the Swaggerts. I have been amazed at their tenacity to do what God has called them to do. Even when the world and much of the church looks at them and stares them down and says, y'all are just crazy. The Swaggerts just keep trucking on for Jesus. They just keep doing for Jesus. They just keep serving Jesus. Yes, there's pain in the process, but there is a process. But there's also purpose in that process as well. Brother Donnie, let me talk about 60 seconds, something that you're familiar with and love, and that's Krispy Kreme donuts. Have you been in a real Krispy Kreme? I haven't had one in 3 years. All I can do is talk about it, so please allow me to for a moment. But if you've been in a real Krispy Kreme donut shop where they actually make them, they don't just sell them, but they make them. They'll have a big window pane. Anybody been to one of those? They have a big window pane, and it starts out as just a clump of dough, but you don't want to eat it yet. It's just a clump of dough. Oh, but it's about to become a masterpiece. Somebody say amen. I felt that yes right here, brother. And it starts out on a conveyor belt as a clump of dough, but yet the whole time it's cooking. The whole time it's turning brown, it's turning colors. And slowly it goes down that conveyor belt. And then there's something that goes in and it punches out the hole that actually makes it a donut. And they actually sell them as well, as many of you know. And so there's a hole now in the middle of the donut. And it keeps on moving. It's always moving. It's always in process. It's always in progress. And it keeps on moving. And just about the time you think it's done, oh, it's not done yet. Because it's got to be baptized. Come on, you didn't think I was going to tell this story without getting spiritual. It's got to be baptized in that holy glaze. And then they'll shove it into a box, ready to go. And the hot sign will be on the Krispy Kreme window pane. And you know it's ready for consumption. Every one of us are somewhere along God's conveyor belt. Every one of us, you knew I had to make this spiritual, didn't you? Every one of us is somewhere in line. Every one of us, we may be in different places, but every one of us is on our way to Siloam. Why? Because Jesus said, if you'll go to Siloam, that's where your miracle is. That's where I'm going to meet you. That's where your faith is going to take home. If you'll just keep walking to Siloam. Somebody holler hallelujah. Doesn't matter what others say or do. Turn in your Bibles real quickly to James. James chapter 1, the half-brother of Jesus. Are you getting anything out of this? If you are, say amen. Amen. James chapter 1, verse 2. Listen to what the writer says here. My brethren. He's talking to believers. How many brethren do we have? How many sisters do we have here today? How many believers? Amen. My brethren, count it all joy when you fall into diverse temptations. And that term temptations could be better translated test, trials, tribulations. And he says, count it all joy when you fall into diverse tests, trials, and temptations. Verse 3, knowing this. Somebody holler, knowing this. That the trying or the testing of your faith will work or produce patience. But let patience have her perfect work, that you may be perfect and entire, wanting nothing. So James is saying here, there's a process that every one of us is on. We're on our way to Siloam, and there's a process, and there's a purpose in the process. What's that purpose? We're growing the entire time. God's teaching us something that couldn't be taught any other way. And so the process is at hand, and our obedience calls us to walk the process. And as we're doing so, God's producing something in my life that can't be produced any other way. James calls it patience. It's the ability to wait without complaining. Amen. Ooh, that hurt, didn't it? It's producing patience. Do you know that patience, long-suffering, is a fruit of the Spirit? As a believer, so God's teaching that. Some of you right now, God's teaching you some patience to get through this message I'm preaching. God's doing something. He's producing something in our life that will not come any other way.
But notice the Bible says in verse 3, we know something, that the testing or the trying of our faith will produce our work, patience, the ability to wait without complaining. Long suffering, the King James says, will produce patience in my life. As I cling to the cross, as I cling to Christ and Him crucified, He's building me and growing me into a mature man or a mature woman that could not be done any other way. God chose in His providential will. And so here I am. I'm on my way to Siloam, and I got mud on my face, and I got people talking about me, and they're pointing their finger at me. Look at him. Look at her. Look at the mess they've got in their life. Look at what happened to them. I read on Facebook or Instagram about them. Oh, did you hear about her? And they talk about you, but you've got to set yourself like a flint towards Siloam, because you have heard from God. And you're on your way to Siloam, because when you get there, that's where your miracle will be. That's where your healing will be. That's where your deliverance will be. I'm not going to stop. I'm going on with Jesus just the same. You may false accuse me, scandalize my name, but I'm going on with Jesus just the same. And the Bible says here, let patience, verse 4, have her perfect. That term perfect means complete work. That you may be perfect and entire. That term perfect would be mature. That you would be mature and entire, wanting or lacking nothing. Some things just cannot happen in our life without us walking through or going through the process. Listen to what Jesus said. John chapter 8, verse 31 and 32. The words of Jesus, if you continue in my word, you'll be my disciples indeed. And you'll know the truth, and the truth will make you free. Turn to your neighbor and tell him, you got to continue. I don't know how many times I've heard Brother Swaggart say it like this. He'd say that God will never bless a quitter, but you'll make it if you choose not to quit. Be not weary in well-doing. Come on, class. But in due season, you'll reap if you faint not, or in other words, i.e., you don't quit. I've got to make a decision in my life. I'm not quitting. I may have mud on my face, but I'm not quitting. I may have half a mile to trek and I'm blinded, but I'm not quitting. Others may be talking about me, but I'm not quitting. Others may be talking about my family, but I'm not quitting. Others may talk about the church I go to, but I'm not quitting. Others may make fun of me. I may feel embarrassed, but I'm not quitting. I'm going to keep on moving. I'm going to keep on going. I'm going on with Jesus just the same. Come on, Church of the Living God. Going on with Jesus just the same. You may false accuse me, come on, singers, scandalize my name, but I'm going on with Jesus just the same. Let me just preach it over here. I'm going on with Jesus just the same. I'm going on with Jesus just the same. You may false accuse me, scandalize my name, but I'm going on with Jesus. Give me that microphone. Just the same. Listen to me, devil. I'm going on with Jesus just the same. I'm going on with Jesus just the same. You may false accuse me, scandalize my name, but I'm going on with Jesus just the same. Well, the narrow way's the straight way. It don't have

0: put those hands together and give God a big old praise this morning.
1: Glory to God.
0: Hallelujah. Brother Swaggart's going to sing it one more time. We got to make up for last Sunday, Brother Swaggart. We missed you last week. We're going to make up this week.

0: Glory to God.
1: You may feel this morning, just remain standing, that you got mud on your face. I don't know what your condition, what you walked in here today with. But here's what I know. If you won't quit, God won't quit. And if you'll heed his words and allow him to come and lead you, there's a place of healing and a place of restoration and a place of forgiveness that you can have. Those of you that are watching me right now on SBN or listening by radio or internet, God loves you. And he doesn't love you when you get good enough. He loves you right now.
0: Yes, yes.
1: In the condition you're in now. And he's got arms reached out towards you to anoint you, to help you, and to send you on your way for your healing, for your deliverance, for your victory. I want every person that's in this room today, and you say, I'm walking, I'm making that decision, I'm going on with Jesus. I don't want you to go out those back doors before you first come and gather around this altar and make a faith declaration today. I'm going on with Jesus just the same. Amen. I may have mud on my face. Other people may be talking about me, but that's all right. I'm going on with Jesus just the same. I may feel embarrassed. My family may feel embarrassed, but I'm going on with Jesus just the same. I love those old words Charles Johnson sang. This was one of his songs. Faults accuse me, scandalize my name, but I'm going on with Jesus. Just the same. We're going to sing it one more time, and as we do, I want you to fill this front up and let's make a declaration. I'm

Jesus. Did you enjoy that this morning? Pastor Bill, thank you for that. And I believe there was a word of encouragement for us today. It doesn't matter what's happening. Just go with Jesus just the same. We're going to take a love offering for Brother Bill right now. I'm going to ask you to do the very best that you can. We've already got the boxes set out this morning. And before you are dismissed, we want you to drop off an offering and do the best you can. One more time. Let's sing that chorus now. We don't know.

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5: 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But all in all, it's going to give you a better understanding of the Word of God. 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

that will be when my Jesus I shall see, and I look upon his face. Oh, the one saved me by his grace, when he takes me all by my hand and leads me to that old promised land. Oh, what a day, glorious day, that will be. There'll be no sorrow there, no more burden to bear, no more sickness, no pain, no more parting over there. And forever I will be, oh yes, with the one that died for me. Oh, what a day, glorious day, that'll be.

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Satan. 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That's my declaration this morning. 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

0: 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Glory to God. 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
1: Hallelujah. 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

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Thank you, Tara. 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Whoa. 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

You know, I can hear the Savior say, your strength indeed is small. 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
1: Matthew chapter 8, verse 14. When Jesus was come into Peter's house,
2: in Capernaum,
1: he,
2: Jesus,
1: saw his wife's mother laid,
2: Peter's mother-in-law,
1: and sick of a fever. And he,
2: Jesus,
1: touched her hand, and the fever left her
2: immediately,
1: and she arose and ministered unto them,
2: prepared a meal.
1: When the evening was come,
2: when the Sabbath ended at sunset,
1: they brought unto him,
2: Jesus,
1: many who were possessed with devils,
2: demons,
1: and he cast out the spirits with his word, and healed all who were sick, that it might be fulfilled which was spoken by the prophet Isaiah,
2: found in Isaiah chapter 53, verse 4,
1: saying, himself took our infirmities and bare our sicknesses.
2: Took our sin penalty and sicknesses.
1: Now when Jesus saw great multitudes about him, he gave commandment,
2: instructions,
1: to depart unto the other side,
2: the eastern side of the Sea of Galilee.
1: And a certain scribe,
2: expert in the law of Moses,
1: came and said unto him, Master, I will follow you wherever you go. And Jesus said unto him, the foxes have holes, and the birds of the air have nests, but the Son of Man has nowhere to lay his head.
2: The earth had room for foxes and birds, but not Christ. Son of Man refers to the fact that he will take back dominion, which was done at the cross.
1: And another of his disciples,
2: not one of the 12,
1: said unto him, Lord, suffer me first to go and bury my father.
2: Take care of my father until he dies.
1: But Jesus said unto him,
2: tone of censure,
1: follow me.
2: Nothing must stand in the way.
1: And let the dead bury their dead.
2: Let the spiritually dead bury their physically dead.
1: And when he was entered into a ship, his disciples followed him. And behold, there arose a great tempest in the sea,
2: a great storm,
1: insomuch that the ship was covered with the waves, but he was asleep. And the disciples came to him and woke him, saying, Lord, save us, we perish.
2: He alone can save us.
1: And he said unto them,
2: the reason for their dilemma.
1: Why are you fearful, O you of little faith?
2: Misplaced faith.
1: Then he arose and rebuked the winds and the sea.
2: Great power.
1: And there was a great calm.
2: O you of little faith occurs four times. Care in Matthew chapter 6, verse 30. Fear in Matthew chapter 8, verse 26. Doubt in Matthew chapter 14, verse 31. And reasoning in Matthew chapter 16, verse 8.
1: But the men marveled,
2: were astonished,
1: saying, what manner of man is this, that even the winds and the sea obey him?
2: He is man, but as well he is God.
1: And when he was come to the other side,
2: eastern side of Galilee,
1: into the country of the Gergesenes, there met him two possessed with devils,
2: demons,
1: coming out of the tombs
2: where they lived,
1: exceeding fierce,
2: maniacs,
1: so that no man might pass by that way. And behold, they cried out,
2: speaking to Christ,
1: saying, what have we to do with you, Jesus, thou Son of God?
2: The demons had more intelligence than do the disciples of modern thought.
1: Are you come here to torment us before the time?
2: Judgment.
1: And there was a good way off from them and a herd of many swine,
2: hogs,
1: feeding. So the devils,
2: the demons,
1: besought him, saying, if you cast us out,
2: since you are casting us out,
1: suffer us to go away into the herd of swine.
2: Leave the men and inhabit the hogs.
1: And he said unto them, go.
2: Proclaims his approval.
1: And when they were come out, they went into the herd of swine. And behold, the whole herd of swine ran violently down a steep place into the sea,
2: the Sea of Galilee,
1: and perished in the waters. And they that kept them fled
2: quickly,
1: and went their ways into the city, and told everything, and what was befallen to the possessed of the devils.
2: His complete deliverance.
1: And behold, the whole city came out to meet Jesus. And when they saw him,
2: took a little while to find him.
1: They besought him that he would depart out of their coasts.
2: Borders.
1: Matthew chapter 9 in the Expositor's Study Bible. And he entered into a ship and passed over and came into his own city.
2: Capernaum.
1: And behold, there brought to him a man sick of the palsy.
2: Paralyzed.
1: Lying on a bed. And Jesus, seeing their faith.
2: The action of faith.
1: Said unto the sick of the palsy, Son, be of good cheer. Your sins be forgiven you.
2: The sickness was caused by sin.
1: And behold, certain of the scribes,
2: experts in the law of Moses,
1: said within themselves,
2: murmured among themselves,
1: this man blasphemes.
2: They did not recognize him as Lord.
1: And Jesus, knowing their thoughts, said,
2: revealed to him by the Spirit,
1: why do you think evil in your hearts?
2: Unbelief.
1: For whether is easier to say, your sins be forgiven you, or to say, arise and walk?
2: Original sin and its corresponding result, sickness.
1: But that you may know that the Son of Man has power on earth to forgive sins.
2: Proclaims his deity.
1: Then said he to the sick of the palsy, arise, take up your bed, and go into your house.
2: Power to forgive sins and heal.
1: And he arose.
2: The physical action of a spiritual result.
1: And departed to his house. But when the multitude saw it,
2: healing of the man,
1: they marveled and glorified God, which had given such power unto men.
2: The multitudes still didn't understand that he was the Messiah.
1: And as Jesus passed forth from thence, he saw a man named Matthew.
2: The Spirit directed him,
1: sitting at the receipt of custom.
2: Matthew was a tax collector, a publican.
1: And he,
2: Jesus,
1: said unto him,
2: Matthew,
1: follow me.
2: The call to be one of the 12.
1: And he arose
2: immediately
1: and followed him. And it came to pass,
2: after a few days,
1: as Jesus sat at meat,
2: a meal,
1: in the house,
2: Matthew's house,
1: behold, many publicans,
2: tax collectors,
1: and sinners came and sat down with him and his disciples,
2: on his terms and not on theirs.
1: And when the Pharisees saw it,
2: heard of it a little later,
1: they said unto his disciples, why does your master eat with publicans and sinners?
2: Self-righteousness.
1: But when Jesus heard that,
2: a short time later,
1: he said unto them,
2: his disciples,
1: they who be whole need not a physician, but they who are sick.
2: He came for sinners, which includes all.
1: But go you and learn what that means. I will have mercy and not sacrifice.
2: The keeping of rituals, i.e. sacrifices, won't save. Asking for mercy will.
1: For I am not come to call the righteous,
2: self-righteous,
1: but sinners to repentance. Then came to him the disciples of John.
2: John was now in prison,
1: saying, why do we and the Pharisees fast often, but your disciples fast not?
2: They fasted twice a week.
1: And Jesus said unto them,
2: introduction of the new covenant.
1: Can the children of the bride chamber mourn as long as the bridegroom is with them?
2: Jesus is the bridegroom, so it was not the time to fast.
1: But the days will come when the bridegroom shall be taken from them.
2: Death, resurrection, and ascension of Christ.
1: And then shall they fast.
2: Fasting pictures something wrong that needs remedying, which the coming of Christ will address.
1: No man puts a piece of new cloth,
2: new covenant,
1: onto an old garment,
2: old covenant.
1: For that which is put into, fill it up takes from the garment
2: a patch,
1: and the rent is made worse.
2: To revert to law is to worsen the situation. The cross is the new covenant.
1: Neither do men put new wine,
2: new covenant,
1: into old bottles,
2: skins.
1: Else the bottles break.
2: New wine splits the wineskin,
1: and the wine runs out.
2: reverting to law.

0: frustrates grace.
1: And the bottles,
0: skins,
1: perish.
0: Law destroys grace.
1: But they put new wine into new bottles,
0: new skins,
1: and both are preserved.
0: The new covenant can only function by faith, or new skins, and not the law.
1: While he spoke these things unto them,
0: subject matter of previous verse,
1: behold, there came a certain ruler,
0: Jairus,
1: and worshipped him
0: as Lord and Messiah,
1: saying, My daughter is even now dead,
0: is dying,
1: but come and lay your hand upon her, and she shall live. And Jesus arose and followed him
0: immediately,
1: and so did his disciples. And behold,
0: an interruption.
1: A woman which was diseased with an issue of blood,
0: physically and ceremonially unclean, probably from a female disorder,
1: 12 years, came behind him and touched the hem,
0: the border
1: of his garment,
0: a blue and white tassel worn at the four corners of the upper garment.
1: For she said within herself,
0: inasmuch as she could not get a private audience,
1: if I may but touch his garment, I shall be whole.
0: Her faith.
1: But Jesus turned him about,
0: in response to her touch,
1: and when he saw her,
0: took a moment to find her,
1: he said, Daughter,
0: a change of relationship from woman to daughter,
1: be of good comfort.
0: Don't fear.
1: Your faith has made you whole.
0: If he doesn't touch you, you can touch him.
1: And the woman was made whole from that hour.
0: Tradition says her name was Veronica.
1: And when Jesus came into the ruler's house,
0: Jairus, ruler of the synagogue,
1: and saw the minstrels,
0: paid mourners, which was the custom then. By now the child had died.
1: And the people making a noise,
0: making lamentation over the death of the child.
1: He said unto them, Give place.
0: Leave the room where the child was.
1: For the maid is not dead, but asleep.
0: Will not remain dead.
1: And they laughed him to scorn.
0: They knew the child was dead, and surmised that he could do nothing.
1: But when the people were put forth,
0: they didn't go quietly.
1: He went in.
0: He wouldn't go in until the skeptics left,
1: and took her by the hand. And the maid arose.
0: He raised her from the dead. Life touched death. No one died or stayed dead in his presence.
1: And the fame hereof went abroad into all that land,
0: all over Israel and beyond.
1: And when Jesus departed thence,
0: left the home of Jairus,
1: two blind men followed him, crying and saying, Thou son of David,
0: the messianic title,
1: have mercy on us.
0: A cry to which he always responds.
1: And when he was come into the house,
0: probably the house of Peter,
1: the blind men came to him.
0: They no doubt heard he had raised the dead.
1: And Jesus said unto them, Do you believe that I am able to do this?
0: He only required faith.
1: And they said unto him, Yes, Lord. Then touched he their eyes.
0: Light touched darkness.
1: Saying, According to your faith, be it unto you.
0: The law of faith.
1: And their eyes were opened.
0: Instantly.
1: And Jesus straightly,
0: strongly,
1: charged them, saying, See that no man know it.
0: His fame was already such that Israel would shortly clamor to make him king, but for all the wrong reasons.
1: But they, when they were departed, spread abroad his fame in all that country.
0: At least they spread his fame and not theirs.
1: As they went out
0: from the house, probably Peter's,
1: behold, they brought to him a dumb man possessed with a devil.
0: A demon spirit had caused the dumbness.
1: And when the devil,
0: the demon,
1: was cast out, the dumb spoke. And the multitudes marveled, saying, It was never so seen in Israel.
0: Demon spirits are the cause of many things.
1: But the Pharisees said,
0: Strongest religious group in Israel, and were bitterly opposed to Christ.
1: He casts out devils,
0: demons,
1: through the prince of devils,
0: by the power of Satan.
1: And Jesus went about all the cities and villages, teaching,
0: explaining truth,
1: in their synagogues and preaching,
0: proclaiming truth,
1: the gospel of the kingdom,
0: good news,
1: and healing every sickness and every disease among the people.
0: Preaching, teaching, and healing are the gospel program.
1: But when he saw the multitudes, he was moved with compassion on them,
0: had great pity and sympathy,
1: because they fainted and were scattered abroad as sheep having no shepherd.
0: No spiritual leadership.
1: Then said he unto his disciples, the harvest,
0: souls to be saved,
1: truly is plenteous, but the laborers are few.
0: Not many preachers of righteousness.
1: Pray you,
0: intercede,
1: therefore the Lord of the harvest,
0: Christ is the Lord,
1: that he will send forth laborers into his harvest.
0: The harvest of souls is his, and must be gathered in his way.
1: Matthew chapter 10, in the Expositor's Study Bible. And when he had called unto him his 12 disciples,
0: for instruction and a special mission,
1: he gave them power against unclean spirits, to cast them out, and to heal all manner of sickness and all manner of diseases.
0: All such power comes from God.
1: Now the names of the 12 apostles are these. The first, Simon, who is called Peter, and Andrew his brother, James the son of Zebedee, and John his brother.
0: None of the 12 were of the aristocracy of Israel.
1: Philip and Bartholomew, Thomas and Matthew the publican,
0: the tax collector,
1: James the son of Alphaeus, and Lebbaeus, whose surname,
0: last name,
1: was Thaddeus, Simon the Canaanite,
0: the zealot,
1: and Judas Iscariot, who also betrayed him.
0: 11 were Galileans. 1, Judas Iscariot, was a Judean.
1: These 12 Jesus sent forth, and commanded them, saying, go not into the way of the Gentiles, and into any city of the Samaritans enter you not.
0: Israel must be addressed first. After the cross, resurrection, and ascension, the command would be to go into all the world.
1: But go rather to the lost sheep of the house of Israel.
0: Notice the lost sheep, which refutes unconditional eternal security.
1: And as you go, preach, saying, the kingdom of heaven is at hand.
0: The kingdom was rejected by Israel.
1: Heal the sick, cleanse the lepers, raise the dead, cast out devils,
0: demons.
1: Freely you have received, freely give.
0: A monetary charge is never to be made.
1: Provide neither gold nor silver, nor brass in your purses.
0: The Lord is to be depended upon for everything.
1: Nor scrip for your journey, neither two coats, neither shoes, nor yet staves, for the workman is worthy of his meat.
0: It is criminal to receive the fruit of the labor without labor.
1: And into whatsoever city or town you shall enter, inquire who in it is worthy
0: of like faith,
1: and there abide till you go thence.
0: Work with them.
1: And when you come into a house, salute it.
0: Bestow peace.
1: And if the house be worthy
0: of like faith,
1: let your peace,
0: blessing,
1: come upon it. But if it be not worthy,
0: proves not to be of like faith,
1: let your peace return to you.
0: Don't bless it.
1: And whosoever shall not receive you, nor hear your words, when you depart out of that house or city, shake off the dust of your feet.
0: A curse is now upon such.
1: Verily I say unto you,
0: extremely important announcement.
1: It shall be more tolerable.
0: Degrees of punishment.
1: For the land of Sodom and Gomorrah in the day of judgment.
0: Great white throne judgment, found in Revelation chapter 20.
1: Than for that city. Behold, I send you forth.
0: Christ does the sending.
1: As sheep in the midst of wolves.
0: Most wolves are in the church.
1: Be you therefore wise as serpents and harmless as doves. But beware of men.
0: Religious apostates.
1: For they will deliver you up to the councils, and they will scourge you in their synagogues.
0: The religious world is opposed to Christ and the cross.
1: And you shall be brought before governors and kings.
0: Persecution by the church is often followed by that of the state.
1: for my sake.
0: Animosity against Christ.
1: For testimony against them.
0: Take the opportunity to witness to them.
1: And the Gentiles.
0: A prediction of the soon to come church.
1: But when they deliver you up.
0: Not if, but when.
1: Take no thought how or what you shall speak.
0: Defense is left up to the Lord.
1: For it shall be given you in the same hour what you shall speak.
0: Unction of the Spirit.
1: For it is not you who speaks, but the Spirit of your Father.
0: The Holy Spirit.
1: Which speaks in you.
0: In you, baptism with the Spirit.
1: And the brother shall deliver up the brother to death, and the father the child. And the children shall rise up against their parents, and cause them to be put to death.
0: Animosity against Christ and the cross is greater than love for loved ones.
1: And you shall be hated of all men for my name's sake.
0: The offense of the cross.
1: But he who endures to the end shall be saved.
0: Persecution will continue until the second coming.
1: But when they persecute you in this city,
0: the certainty of opposition,
1: flee you into another.
0: Keep evangelizing.
1: For verily I say unto you,
0: remember this.
1: You shall not have gone over the cities of Israel,
0: due to persecution, which was the case,
1: till the Son of Man be come.
0: Boldly announcing the second coming.
1: The disciple is not above his master.
0: As they persecuted Christ, they will persecute his followers.
1: Nor the servant above his Lord.
0: Said in two ways to emphasize certitude of fulfillment.
1: It is enough for the disciple that he be as his master, and the servant as his Lord.
0: The believer must experience the same opposition as his Lord.
1: If they have called the master of the house Beelzebub,
0: of the devil,
1: how much more shall they call them of his household? Fear them not, therefore.
0: Fear must not guide the message.
1: For there is nothing covered that shall not be revealed, and hid that shall not be known.
0: A reckoning is coming.
1: What I tell you in darkness,
0: in prayer,
1: that speak you in light.
0: Openly.
1: And what you hear in the ear,
0: what the Spirit reveals,
1: that preach you upon the housetops.
0: Publicly.
1: And fear not them which kill the body, but are not able to kill the soul.
0: Don't fear men,
1: but rather fear him,
0: God,
1: who is able to destroy both soul and body in hell. Are not two sparrows sold for a farthing?
0: Cheap.
1: And one of them shall not fall on the ground without your Father,
0: without his knowledge or will.
1: But the very hairs of your head are all numbered.
0: Seek to please God, who knows all things and can do all things.
1: Fear you not, therefore.
0: What do we have to fear, serving one who is all-knowing and all-powerful?
1: You are of more value than many sparrows.
0: If God takes care of them, and he does, will he not take care of you?
1: Whosoever therefore shall confess me before men,
0: to tie man to God,
1: him will I confess also before my Father, which is in heaven.
0: Upon one's confession of Christ, a corresponding confession is made by Christ.
1: But whosoever shall deny me before men,
0: Christ alone is the focal point,
1: him will I also deny before my Father, which is in heaven. Think not that I am come to send peace on earth.
0: The entrance of Christ into the world manifests the evil of the heart.
1: I came not to send peace, but a sword.
0: The sword against the righteous will be the response of religious reprobates.
1: For I am come to set a man at variance,
0: odds,
1: against his father, and the daughter against her mother, and the daughter-in-law against her mother-in-law. And a man's foes shall be they of his own household.
0: Speaks not only of immediate family, but at times of one's church family.
1: He who loves father or mother more than me is not worthy of me.
0: Christ must come first in all things.
1: And he who loves son or daughter more than me is not worthy of me.
0: Worthy to receive what I did for him at the cross.
1: And he who takes not his cross,
0: total faith in the cross to the exclusion of everything else,
1: and follows after me,

0: We can only follow him by the way of the cross.
1: Is not worthy of me.
0: Not worthy of the blessings afforded by the victory of the cross.
1: He who finds his life shall lose it.
0: He who refused the cross loses his life.
1: And he who loses his life for my sake shall find it.
0: Places his life into Christ, which is done by the cross.
1: He who receives you receives me.
0: He who receives my messenger receives me.
1: And he who receives me receives him.
0: God the Father.
1: Who sent me. He who receives a prophet in the name of a prophet.
0: Because he is a true prophet.
1: Shall receive a prophet's reward. And he who receives a righteous man in the name of a righteous man.
0: Because he is a righteous man.
1: Shall receive a righteous man's reward.
0: One on a righteous mission.
1: And whosoever shall give to drink unto one of these little ones.
0: Newest believer.
1: A cup of cold water only in the name of a disciple.
0: Because he is a follower of Christ.
1: Verily I say unto you, he shall in no wise lose his reward.
0: A reward is guaranteed.
1: Matthew chapter 11 in the Expositor's Study Bible. And it came to pass, when Jesus had made an end of commanding his 12 disciples.
0: Refers to the teaching of the previous chapter. He commanded, which is different than suggesting.
1: He departed thence to teach and to preach.
0: To explain and to proclaim.
1: In their cities. Now when John had heard in the prison the works of Christ.
0: John is now imprisoned and discouraged.
1: He sent two of his disciples.
0: Sent them to Jesus.
1: And said unto him, Are you he who should come? Or do we look for another?
0: Doubt is the nemesis of faith, and plagues every Christian at one time or the other.
1: Jesus answered and said unto them,
0: If we ask, we will receive.
1: Go and show John again those things which you do hear and see.
0: The divine answer referred him to Isaiah chapter 35, verses 5 and 6, and chapter 61, verses 1 and 2.
1: The blind receive their sight, and the lame walk. The lepers are cleansed, and the deaf hear. The dead are raised up, and the poor have the gospel preached to them.
0: Jesus called John's attention away from the political scene, restoring at that time the kingdom to Israel, to the true purpose of his mission, the restoration of the individual.
1: And blessed is he, whosoever shall not be offended in me.
0: The Lord adds another beatitude to those given in chapter 5.
1: And as they departed,
0: the two disciples of John the Baptist,
1: Jesus began to say unto the multitudes concerning John, What went you out into the wilderness to see? A reed shaken with the wind?
0: Despite appearances, John being in prison, Jesus proclaims what John really is.
1: But what went you out for to see? A man clothed in soft raiment? Behold, they who wear soft clothing are in the king's houses.
0: If Herod's gold could have bought John, he would not now be in prison.
1: But what went you out for to see?
0: The third time this question is posed.
1: A prophet? Yes, I say unto you, and more than a prophet.
0: More than all prophets before him.
1: For this is he, of whom it is written.
0: Proclaims John as the last of the Old Testament prophets.
1: Behold, I send my messenger before your face.
0: John was that messenger.
1: Which shall prepare your way before you.
0: John prepared the way for Christ.
1: Verily I say unto you, among them who are born of women, there has not risen a greater than John the Baptist.
0: Places John at the forefront of the prophets.
1: Notwithstanding, he who is least in the kingdom of heaven is greater than he.
0: Speaks of the new covenant.
1: And from the days of John the Baptist,
0: John introduced the kingdom of heaven.
1: Until now.
0: Speaks of Christ who would bring in the new covenant.
1: The kingdom of heaven suffers violence.
0: The crucifixion, the price that Christ paid.
1: And the violent take it by force.
0: Speaks of Christ taking the dominion away from Satan, who had taken it from Adam.
1: For all the prophets and the law prophesied until John.
0: The prophets and the law testified of the coming of Christ, and John was the last of those prophets.
1: And if you will receive it,
0: if you will receive the kingdom of heaven,
1: this is Elijah, which was for to come.
0: Had the nation received John, he would have represented Elijah to them, and would have been reckoned by God as Elijah.
1: He who has ears to hear, let him hear.
0: Israel would not hear.
1: But whereunto shall I liken this generation?
0: That generation, most privileged, rejected Christ.
1: It is like unto children, sitting in the markets and calling unto their fellows, and saying, We have piped unto you, and you have not danced. We have mourned unto you, and you have not lamented.
0: Israel refused to mourn with the Baptist when he demanded repentance, or to rejoice with Christ.
1: For John came neither eating nor drinking, and they say, He has a devil.
0: A demon. What the religious said. John had no social life.
1: The Son of Man came eating and drinking, and they say, Behold, a man gluttonous and a wine-bibber, a friend of publicans and sinners.
0: This is what Christ's enemies said of him, and not what was actually true.
1: But wisdom is justified of her children.
0: Wisdom justified both courses, that of John and Christ. Israel rejected both.
1: Then began he to upbraid the cities wherein most of his mighty works were done, because they repented not.
0: He is speaking mostly of the religious leaders of these places.
1: Woe unto you, Chorazin! Woe unto thee, Bethsaida! For if the mighty works which were done in you had been done in Tyre and Sidon, they would have repented long ago in sackcloth and ashes.
0: What a condemnation of Israel!
1: But I say unto you, it shall be more tolerable.
0: Different degrees of punishment.
1: For Tyre and Sidon at the day of judgment.
0: Great white throne judgment.
1: Than for you.
0: The pronoun you is emphatic. In the mind of God, the judgment has already been pronounced.
1: And you, Capernaum.
0: You, again emphatic, reserving this city for the worst judgment of all.
1: Which are exalted unto heaven.
0: Exalted not because of Christ, but rather because of its economic prosperity.
1: Shall be brought down to hell.
0: Most of its inhabitants went to hell.
1: For if the mighty works which had been done in you had been done in Sodom, it would have remained until this day.
0: What an indictment on Capernaum!
1: But I say unto you that it shall be more tolerable for the land of Sodom in the day of judgment than for you.
0: The Christ rejecter is morally lower than the idolaters of Tyre and Sidon, or the citizens of Sodom, and will be punished accordingly.
1: At that time Jesus answered and said, I thank you, O Father, Lord of heaven and earth, because you have hid these things from the wise and prudent.
0: A judicial judgment on the religious leaders of Israel.
1: And have revealed them unto babes.
0: To other than religious leaders.
1: Even so, Father.
0: His own personal Father.
1: For so it seemed good in your sight.
0: The gospel is hidden to those who reject Christ and the cross, whomever they might be, and revealed to those who accept Christ and the cross. This is good in God's sight.
1: All things are delivered unto me of my Father.
0: All things mean that Christ is both Savior and Judge.
1: And no man knows the Son but the Father.
0: Christ is an eternal member of the Godhead.
1: Neither knows any man the Father, save the Son.
0: The only way to God the Father is through Christ.
1: And he to whomsoever the Son will reveal him.
0: Salvation is never a matter of education, but of revelation.
1: Come unto me.
0: It's meant by Jesus to reveal himself as the giver of salvation.
1: All you who are labor and are heavy laden.
0: Trying to earn salvation by works.
1: And I will give you rest.
0: This rest can only be found by placing one's faith in Christ and what he has done for us at the cross.
1: Take my yoke upon you.
0: The yoke of the cross.
1: And learn of me.
0: Learn of his sacrifice.
1: For I am meek and lowly in heart.
0: the only thing that our Lord personally said of himself.
1: And you shall find rest unto your souls.
0: The soul can find rest only in the cross.
1: For my yoke is easy, and my burden is light.
0: What he requires of us is very little, just to have faith in him and his sacrificial atoning work.
1: Matthew chapter 12 in the Expositor's Study Bible. At that time Jesus went on the Sabbath day through the corn,
0: either wheat or barley,
1: and his disciples were hungry, and began to pluck the ears of corn and to eat.
0: To pluck the sheaves of wheat or barley.
1: But when the Pharisees saw it, they said unto him,
0: these religious leaders by now were watching every move made by Christ and his disciples. They were trying to find fault.
1: Behold, your disciples do that which is not lawful to do upon the Sabbath day.
0: This was a law they had made up themselves. The law of Moses permitted them to do what they were doing.
1: But he said unto them,
0: his defense was not the law of Moses, although he could have referred to that, but rather, if David the king, when rejected, ate the showbread, the son of David, when in a similar case, might enjoy a similar privilege.
1: Have you not read what David did when he was hungry and they who were with him? How he entered into the house of God,
0: the tabernacle,
1: and did eat the showbread, which was not lawful for him to eat, neither for them which were with him, but only for the priests.
0: Found in Samuel chapter 21, verse 6.
1: Or have you not read in the law how that on the Sabbath days the priests in the temple profane the Sabbath and are blameless?
0: The priests did as much work, if not more, on the Sabbath day in their preparing the sacrifices, plus other duties, than possibly any other day, and yet they were not accused of breaking the law.
1: But I say unto you,
0: meant to portray the truth of the word of God,
1: that in this place is one greater than the temple.
0: He was speaking of himself. He was a greater prophet than Moses, and a greater king than David.
1: But if you had known what this means, I will have mercy and not sacrifice.
0: Sacrifice was the means, mercy the end. Sacrifice the road, mercy the goal. Israel had lost sight of what the sacrifices actually meant.
1: You would have not condemned the guiltless.
0: He and his disciples were guiltless, and all who trust him are likewise guiltless.
1: For the Son of Man is Lord even of the Sabbath day.
0: Rejected by the nation as Messiah the King, he now presented himself to them as Elohim, the creator of the Sabbath.
1: And when he was departed thence,
0: refers to the following taking place some days later.
1: He went into their synagogue.
0: Probably happened during the first 2.5 years of his ministry, as he was banned from most synagogues the last year.
1: And behold, there was a man which had his hand withered.
0: The withered hand was a portrayal of the spiritual condition of Israel and as well of all mankind.
1: And they asked him, saying, is it lawful to heal on the Sabbath days, that they might accuse him?
0: The Pharisees were completely devoid of the understanding and purpose of Christ or the Sabbath.
1: And he said unto them,
0: he always answered their questions,
1: what man shall there be among you who shall have one sheep? And it fall, and if it fall into a pit on the Sabbath day, will he not lay hold on it and lift it out?
0: The answer to the question was obvious.
1: How much then is a man better than a sheep?
0: The answer should have shamed them. However, the hardened heart has no shame.
1: Wherefore it is lawful to do well on the Sabbath days.
0: His question and his answer showed that the religious leaders of Israel thought more of sheep than they did of men. Regrettably, that spirit persists still.
1: Then said he to the man,
0: he did not ask their permission, and because they could not control him, they hated him.
1: Stretch forth your hand.
0: Spiritually, Christ is still saying the same thing to all men.
1: And he stretched it forth, and it was restored whole, like as the other. Then the Pharisees went out and held a council against him, how they might destroy him.
0: His love only excited their hatred.
1: But when Jesus knew it,
0: refers to the plotting of the Pharisees and Herodians against him.
1: he withdrew himself from thence,
0: went to another town,
1: and great multitudes followed him, and he healed them all.
0: All is emphatic, meaning that not one single person left without healing.
1: And charged them that they should not make him known.
0: He would not allow the fame of his miracles to hinder his purpose of offering up himself as a sacrifice for sin. The latter was his real mission.
1: That it might be fulfilled which was spoken by Isaiah the prophet, saying,
0: Isaiah is quoted in the Gospels more than any other prophet.
1: Behold my servant.
0: He was the Father's servant.
1: Whom I have chosen.
0: Chosen by God and not man, hence rejected by man.
1: My beloved, in whom my soul is well pleased.
0: To please God and not man should be the goal of every believer.
1: I will put my spirit upon him.
0: Holy Spirit.
1: And he shall show judgment to the Gentiles.
0: Speaks of the coming church, which is made up virtually of Gentiles.
1: He shall not strive nor cry.
0: Will not demand his rights.
1: Neither shall any man hear his voice in the streets.
0: He never promoted himself.
1: A bruised reed shall he not break, and smoking flax shall he not quench.
0: Even though they rejected him, he will not give up on Israel.
1: Till he send forth judgment unto victory.
0: Israel will accept him at the second coming.
1: And in his name shall the Gentiles trust.
0: His name means Savior, and even though the Jews rejected him, then Gentiles accepted him.
1: Then was brought unto him one possessed with a devil,
0: a demon,
1: blind and dumb.
0: The man represented Israel, and in fact all of mankind.
1: And he healed him, insomuch that the blind and the dumb both spake and saw.
0: Those who are born again can now spiritually speak and spiritually see.
1: And all the people were amazed and said, Is not this the son of David?
0: Had the religious leaders properly led them, the people of Israel would have accepted Christ.
1: But when the Pharisees heard it,
0: heard what the people were saying about Jesus being the son of David, which he was,
1: they said, This fellow.
0: The Pharisees never referred to him even one time by his name.
1: Does not cast out devils.
0: Demons.
1: But by Beelzebub, the prince of the devils.
0: They didn't deny his power, but claimed that it was of Satan.
1: And Jesus knew their thoughts.
0: Revealed to him by the Holy Spirit.
1: And said unto them, Every kingdom divided against itself is brought to desolation, and every city or house divided against itself shall not stand.
0: The idea of this statement is that Satan does not oppose himself. He does not possess one with an evil spirit and then cast out that spirit.
1: And if Satan cast out Satan, he is divided against himself. How shall then his kingdom stand?
0: Jesus admits here that Satan has a kingdom, which is the kingdom of darkness.
1: And if I by Beelzebub cast out devils,
0: demons,
1: by whom do your children cast them out?
0: The Pharisees and their disciples claimed to cast out demons, but in reality they didn't, because they were all as well of Satan.
1: Therefore they shall be your judges.
0: The word children refers to the disciples of the Pharisees. Jesus, by posing this question, did not deny or affirm that they, in fact, actually did cast out demons. He was using this statement only as argument to prove his point.
1: But if I cast out devils,
0: demons,
1: by the Spirit of God,
0: Jesus did not cast out demons because he was God, but as a man filled with the Spirit.
1: Then the kingdom of God is come unto you.
0: This placed the Pharisees in an untenable position. If the Spirit of God was actually helping him, and he had already made it clear that such could not be done without the Spirit of God, then they must admit that he is the Messiah. Their accusation backfired on them.
1: Or else, how can one enter into a strong man's house?
0: Satan is pictured here as strong, stronger than men.
1: And spoil his goods.
0: Which Jesus did at the cross.
1: Except he first bind the strong man.
0: Only Jesus could bind this strong man.
1: And then he will spoil his house.
0: At Calvary, Satan was totally defeated.
1: He who is not with me is against me.
0: It is impossible to take a neutral position

0: casting out demons by the power of Satan, when in reality he was doing so by the power of the Holy Spirit. They blaspheme the Spirit of God. Blaspheming the Holy Spirit can only be committed by someone who professes to know the Lord, as the Pharisees of old, or else had once known him and then turned against him. The unredeemed, who have never known the Lord, cannot blaspheme the Holy Spirit simply because they have no true knowledge of the Spirit.
1: And whosoever speaks a word against the Son of Man, it shall be forgiven him.
0: Once again, if forgiveness is sought.
1: But whosoever speaks against the Holy Spirit, it shall not be forgiven him, neither in this world, neither in the world to come.
0: Such a person is doomed. However, the statements do not mean that a backslider cannot come back to the Lord, but they do mean that one who has actually blasphemed the Holy Spirit will have no desire to come to the Lord, but in fact will continue to oppose him. Anyone who desires to come to the Lord, which desire is placed there by the Holy Spirit, can do so.
1: Either make the tree good and his fruit good, or else make the tree corrupt and his fruit corrupt. For the tree is known by his fruit.
0: A single tree cannot bring forth both good fruit and corrupt fruit. Either the Pharisees were right or he was right. Both could not be right. His fruit was good, inasmuch as it produced changed lives. Their fruit produced nothing but corruption.
1: O generation of vipers!
0: Jesus called the Pharisees snakes, and did so to their face.
1: How can you, being evil, speak good things?
0: Due to being evil, they could not produce good fruit.
1: For out of the abundance of the heart, the mouth speaks.
0: Men's words reveal their thoughts and character.
1: A good man out of the good treasure of the heart brings forth good things.
0: The good man of this verse is the same as the good tree of verse 33. As the good tree will bring forth good fruit, likewise the good man will bring forth good treasure out of his heart.
1: And an evil man out of the evil treasure brings forth evil things.
0: An evil heart cannot do otherwise.
1: But I say unto you, that every idle word that men shall speak
0: concerns claims of righteousness which did not exist.
1: They shall give account thereof in the day of judgment,
0: the great white throne judgment.
1: For by your words you shall be justified.
0: A confession of Christ and the price that he paid on the cross justifies any person.
1: And by your words you shall be condemned.
0: A confession of anything other than Christ and the cross will condemn, i.e. eternally lost.
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4: You know, there's something that excites me just about more than anything else, and it's seeing our branded t-shirts out in the public. 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We've got some

0: 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We've got our Sunlight Broadcasting Network branded t-shirt. We have one of my favorites. 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
0: Thank you for listening to the Sun Life Radio Network. This is a study in the Word with Evangelist Jimmy Swaggart, a series of Bible studies focusing on the cross of Christ.
2: Welcome today to a study in the Word. This is Evangelist Jimmy Swaggart, along with John Rosenstern and Joseph Larson, Josh Rosenstern, Dr. Don Paul Gray, and Dave Smith. We're so pleased and happy to be with you today. It took us a little bit to get started in this tremendous series. This is only our second week, I think, but to me, and I would pray it would be to you too, is immensely interesting. And I think it will get even more so as we go along, because no man other than Daniel opened up the future from now until that time, from 600 years ago on through eternity. Now you think about that. He's the only one who told us, and as we mentioned on a previous program, that the book of Daniel has to do with Israel, as the book of Revelation has to do with Israel. If you try to put it in a different context, it doesn't work. And that's the reason it's not understood too much, because people try to put it in different places. I've had people ask me, well, is the United States, is America in Bible prophecy? No, it really isn't. And there's nothing in the Bible of which I'm aware that speaks to America as it regards Bible prophecy. Well, that means it's not important. Well, no, it is important, very important. As we mentioned on the previous program, I believe the scepter of power that passed from the faltering hands of Judah some 2,600 years ago, and I believe it is now in the hands of the United States of America. And there are many responsibilities attached to that. And the greatest responsibility of all, I personally believe, is that God has ordained that we protect the nation of Israel. Understand that, ladies and gentlemen. Is that we protect with our power. I heard C.M. Ward say once, and I concur totally, he's now with the Lord, but he made the statement in a preacher's meeting that I happened to be in, that if America stands by Israel, if we stand by her with our might and power, prestige and protection, that God will see us through. It doesn't matter what the problems are, the virus now that we're experiencing, the economic situation.

0: situation, whatever it may be, God will see us through.
1: Mm-hmm.
0: If we turn our back on Israel, and the last administration troubled me greatly because of the manner in which it was not much there for Israel.
2: Well, the swagger, I remember the morning that Benjamin Netanyahu came, and this was the last time he came to speak to, I think, what would be Congress. I believe it was Congress, and he's, I think, only the second man to speak here in America three times, following Winston Churchill. But he asked for the help of our nation. And I remember the morning watching the program over the news, just as an American citizen, how it felt to be watching the Prime Minister of the nation of Israel standing in our White House asking our nation for help.
0: Right.
2: And if there's anybody listening who's curious about the modern agenda, and I hate to say this, but I have to say it, of the Democratic Party, our last president didn't show up. He didn't even come to the meeting to listen.
0: That was the one conducted in the Capitol.
2: In the Capitol.
0: Yeah.
2: They wouldn't even attend the meeting. I mean, think of that.
0: Right.
2: Didn't even show up to listen as he asked and beckoned our nation to help them find a better deal. It was the Iran deal. And I just, simple thing, but to me it wasn't, it spoke volumes
0: yes,
2: as
0: it
2: to
0: did.
2: Where,
0: right.
2: where we are today.
0: Right.
2: And how close we were to just simply bolstering Israel's enemies.
0: Yeah.
2: And how important, where we are now, how important the role of the church is.
0: But God changed that.
2: Yes, he did.
0: He changed.
2: Yes, he did.
0: And you don't vote against the Lord Jesus Christ.
2: No.
0: No. I believe, not if you have good sense, you don't.
3: The nations of the world that have cursed Israel are no longer in existence. They no longer are here today. And God will deal with those that oppose her.
0: How in the world can you read the Old Testament and you read the 10th chapter of Romans as well, I believe it is, and not see these things and call yourself a Christian and blow Israel off as just nothing? They, you know, whenever they crucified Christ, that was all, it's no more. That's not so. How can people read the Word of God and not come out with the truth?
3: In fact, the Jewish people have been made the excuse for the problems in the world. They have been condemned. They have been ostracized. They have been criticized. They have been separated, segregated, and placed in great difficulty while they have been in diaspora up until this great date of 1948.
0: You know, John, I was thinking the other night, on some news clips at times, they will show the freight cars loaded with tens of thousands of Jewish people
3: yes.
0: being taken to the concentration camps. And you can see them, and this is real, it's something that was real, thousands standing outside waiting to be loaded up. And I've thought at times, there's a possibility that in some of those cars and standing there, whatever, was one of your relatives.
3: That is the case, yes, sir.
0: It's quite possible.
3: Very much so.
0: Yes.
3: I had some of our family that, some that left, of course, and went to England, which turned out to be my family, my dad, my uncle, my grandmother. Many of them went back towards the direction of Poland.
2: Yeah.
3: And those that went that direction were all collected and perished in Poland, many in Auschwitz.
0: Yes.
4: But the world hates, and I'll use that term because the Word of God does, hates
3: right.
4: Israel. The enmity that's there, the hatred, is ultimately because they hate God.
3: Psalm 83.
4: That's right, Psalm 83. The world hates God. And if there's any enmity that's there, that's where it stems from. We can talk about all the historians that wonder, you know, how could the Third Reich, Adolf Hitler, and all of these that brought about the final solution to the Jewish question, the Jewish dilemma, how could they have gotten to that place? Ultimately, it's because in their hearts, the black darkness of sin was there, but they were at enmity. They hated God, and it played out to the destruction of Israel, or excuse me, of many Jews. But what you said on a previous program is extremely important. You mentioned that all of the kingdoms that are represented in this dream that Nebuchadnezzar had, he was the first, the head of gold, their kingdom, the Babylonians. Just prior to that was the last time that we would see Israel reigning.

0: as far as under the kings and her kingship, it ended. And from that time, this is going back, as you said, 2,600 years, from then until now, Israel has been subject to the authority, the rulership, the dominion, the power of another kingdom, a foreign entity of sorts. Again, we started with the Babylonians, Medes and the Persians, so forth. In recent history, well, at the time of Christ, you had the Roman Empire, the mighty Roman Empire. But in recent history, you can look back even to under the time after World War I, the land of Israel was under the control of, you had the British and the French.
1: Right.
0: Given, right. But these nations were the given Balfour, opportunities.
1: Balfour Declaration,
0: that's correct.
1: Declaration, yeah.
0: But they were given the British mandate, which carved it all up. They were, but these nations, this is why it's important for today, were given the opportunity to be a blessing to the Jewish people and how they would treat the land of Israel as well.
1: Okay, why is the state of Israel, the people of Israel, so important to God, considering that they crucified his son, Jesus Christ, which has brought them a sorrow and a heartache that's unparalleled in history? But why are they so important to God?
0: God made a covenant with Abraham.
2: That's right.
0: And he confirmed the covenant, and it was with Abraham and his seed. And the Lord cut the covenant really unto himself. It's an eternal covenant. But also there's the covenant that involves the land. It's we can never separate the people and the land.
1: Right.
0: They are interconnected. Right. That is the reason.
1: The Palestinians should read that in the Word of God, because it says it in several places that, well, that land belongs to God.
3: And so what Satan is trying to do is to try to keep Israel from being restored, so it would make God a liar. And he would ultimately become the God of the universe.
0: If there's anybody that hates God, it's Satan. And
3: he hates
0: the people of God. But also,
3: absolutely,
0: let's not forget, from the very beginning, what has Satan's desire been? He's wanted to rule and reign and sit on the throne. And we know that eternally, the throne of God will be in Jerusalem.
1: Right.
0: That's where God will rule and reign.
1: That's right.
0: That's the throne that Satan is eyeing, if I can use that term.
2: 2 Chronicles 6:6 says, but I have chosen Jerusalem that my name might be there,
0: right,
2: and have chosen David to be over my people Israel.
0: Mm.
2: All these promises that God made, they carried from the promise of Abraham to Isaac to Jacob, all the way into the Davidic covenant, where David's promises, we see that in Samuel, and we also see it talked about in chapter 89 or Psalm 89. Those covenants, God will fulfill. His word is true. And as we said, if one of those promises fails, then that makes God a liar. So yes, God scattered the Jews throughout the earth so that they could not be destroyed.
0: Right.
2: I really feel there was a purpose in holding them, because he says in the very chapter in Jeremiah chapter 31, in verses 31 through 37 or 39, he bears out through his signature verses towards the end of that chapter, that the secret of Israel is like that of the secrets of the universe.
0: Right.
2: They're withheld because they need to be preserved.
1: This first half has gone by very, very swiftly.
2: Very quick.
1: We'll be right back. So whatever you do, don't go away.
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0: We are back. I'll tell you what, John, let's read the 30th and 31st.
1: Okay. But as for me, this secret is not revealed to me for any wisdom that I have more than any living, but for their sakes who shall make known the interpretation to the king, and that you might know the thoughts of your heart.
0: Daniel gave all glory to the Lord. As well in all of this, the Lord took pity on these heathen sages. Such is God, and such is his mercy. And that you might know the thoughts of your heart presents the beginning of the appeal of the Holy Spirit to this heathen monarch, which quite possibly ultimately resulted in his salvation.
1: You, O king, saw and behold a great image. This great image, whose brightness was excellent, stood before you, and the form thereof was terrible.
0: The two words, excellent and terrible, both characterize the history of Gentile powers from the days of Nebuchadnezzar and continuing on to the coming of Christ with his saints. Excellent and terrible things often exist side by side. When Christ sets up his millennial kingdom, only that which is excellent will exist. The great image would portray all the world empires for the future, at least as they related to Israel. That's what we've just got through saying a moment ago. This whole book points directly toward Israel. Go ahead.
1: This image's head was of fine gold, his breast and his arms of silver, his belly and his thighs of brass.
0: Let's stop right there for a moment, please. This characterized he will tell Nebuchadnezzar, the Babylonian Empire is what it characterized. Now, what was about Babylon that was so much greater? For instance, the Roman Empire was the most powerful empire that's ever existed. The empire under Alexander the Great was powerful beyond compare.
2: Larger.
0: And what's that?
2: Larger.
0: You're right, yes. Babylon was not that large. But why was it a head of gold and the others of lesser comport? Why was that? And because it was for a purpose and a reason. In the eyes of God, he looked at it as superior.
3: They were the richest. I believe the riches of Babylon far surpassed the others. I don't know if that's the sole answer. I know studying it out, though, I think they were one of the seven wonders of the world, yes. If I could recall. But that's just one part of the answer, I think. They had a great amount of wealth.
2: Yeah, to pick up on that, Babylon itself as the city was at one time was known as the most rich city in all the world and beautiful. It did have the Hanging Gardens there.
0: That was what was one of the seven wonders of the ancient world, the Hanging Gardens.
3: Yes.
0: Whatever.
4: In science, when you look

0: the different, the progression or digression of the metals as they're listed, it is interesting to note that when you look at their components, gold is a very precious metal. It's very valuable. It does have to be purified, and that would be the idea here. But when it is purified, it's very malleable. But as you move further along, silver being next, brass or copper being next after that, iron and then iron mixing with clay, we see a succession hardening of the metals and of the substances that are represented. And I think that that has something to do with what the Lord was relating, that as time would progress on and further, the kingdoms, the rulers, the people that are a part of these nations and their representation, or I should say their relationship to God's people, there would be a continued hardening because of any number of reasons, a lack of knowledge and wisdom, missing the things of God. But I do find it peculiar that it starts with gold, which is extremely precious, very malleable, very bendable, very soft, actually, pure gold is. But when you get down to iron, you have really the strongest of the elements that you can think of. And then mixing it with clay, though, is also unique because now you have a new element that's introduced there, but there's nothing precious about all of these things.
1: I know one time, it's been about a year ago now, a dear brother gave us a bar of gold, which we very much appreciated. Mm-hmm. And we sold it a short time later, but a bar of gold, it was worth $40,000 mm-hmm. at that time, that bar of gold. But there is no metal on earth, as far as I'm concerned. I don't have any of it, but that is as beautiful, attractive as gold. And when you think about the streets of the New yes. Jerusalem will be paved out of pure gold. And how long is that street? You know.
0: More than $40,000 worth.
1: 1,600 miles high.
2: Yeah.
1: You know, but anyway, the Babylon, and I would guarantee this may be incidental, but that the city of Babylon under Nebuchadnezzar, it started to deteriorate under Belshazzar and what have you. But under Nebuchadnezzar, it was the most beautiful city on the face of the earth. Is that stretching it too much?
3: No. Well, they had taken from what was Solomon's temple, am I right on that?
2: Yeah.
3: So it was as far as they took...
1: What about Solomon's temple?
3: Well, they had excavated it, or they had... they pilfered from it and took the articles out of the temple, probably much of the gold that was there. And so much of what was the glory of the kingdom of Israel transferred to the kingdom of Babylon.
1: Well, they took it all.
3: Yes.
2: Yeah.
1: And the temple was destroyed.
3: But that would be one reason, I would think, a very big reason why Babylon surpassed the wealth and the glory of these others, is because they directly took from the kingdom built by David and Solomon.
1: Now, Nebuchadnezzar would have been of what nationality now? An Assyrian?
2: Or what? Iraqi.
1: Iraqi?
2: Yeah.
1: You sure of that?
2: Babylon is in Iraq.
4: Modern-day Iraq.
1: Yeah, I know that, but I'm just...
2: Well, they're Arabs. They're...
1: As Daniel is relating this dream, I'll imagine it's coming back to Nebuchadnezzar as he's saying it.
4: Sure.
1: And go ahead with it, John 32 again and 33.
4: This image's head was of fine gold, his breast and his arms of silver, his belly and his thighs of brass, his legs of iron, his feet part of iron and part of clay.
1: The Holy Spirit outlines the successive kingdoms by a representation of precious metals, iron, and clay. Go ahead.
4: You saw till that a stone was cut out without hands, which smote the image upon his feet and were of iron and clay and broke them to pieces.
1: The stone is the Lord Jesus Christ and symbolizes his second coming. Without hands is an expression emphasizing the absence of all human instrumentality and the act of God alone. This destroys the popular belief that Christianity will take over the world with the gospel gradually conquering all of mankind. Actually, Bible Christianity ultimately will cover the entirety of the earth, but only after the second coming, even as this verse proclaims. Now, what do y'all think that Nebuchadnezzar understood about this explanation? And he's talked about this image that he dreams of, the head of fine gold, the breast and arms of silver, the belly and thighs of brass, legs of iron and feet part of iron and part of clay. And then he told about the stone that comes out of heaven and smashes all of this to pieces. What do you think his thoughts were hearing this?
4: Daniel will give the interpretation, but I'm sure there's some amazement. As you said, it probably brought recall of what the dream was, which greatly obviously troubled him. And now he's hearing it, first of all, the dream itself, and next he's going to hear the interpretation. I think towards the end of this chapter, he basically falls down and worships God because it's so significant to him revealed.
1: I think that Nebuchadnezzar was overwhelmed.
4: Sure.
1: I think as he heard this, because it was given by the inspiration of the Holy Spirit, and the power of God was present in that room. You've got to know that, greatly
4: yes,
1: so.
4: Yes.
1: And I think that he literally trembled in the presence of God, and I believe that he realized that he had something on his hands here that was totally different than anything else
4: magnificent,
1: in the world.
4: Yes.
5: I think he would question, what is this stone?
1: Yeah, right.
4: Yeah.
1: It's going to smash to pieces all this.
3: I think two things, Brother Swaggart. One, he knew the Lord set him up. Something greater than himself. At least that was something the Holy Spirit was trying to get that across to him. And he also knows that his end is in the hands of God. Because as he says in the next verse, which we're about to get to, that gold was broken to pieces together and became like the chaff of the summer threshing floors. Mm-hmm. There would be an awe in his, it's a spine-chilling dissertation from Daniel given to the king that your days are numbered, but they are numbered by a greater power than you.
1: Go ahead, John, and read this 35th verse. We're running out of time.
4: Then was the iron, the clay, the brass, the silver, the gold, broken to pieces together and became like the chaff of the summer threshing floors. And the wind carried them away, that no place was found for them. And the stone that smote the image became a great mountain and filled the whole earth.
1: This portrays the second coming of the Lord and the destruction of all Gentile powers, meaning that never again will Gentile power hold sway, for that time is forever ended. After the second coming, Christ will set up his kingdom of righteousness, with Israel then being the predominant nation in the world and remaining that way forever. Hence, the promises made to the patriarchs and prophets of old will be fulfilled in totality. We'll pick up where we left off today with the next program, and thank you so very, very much for being with us. And let me urge you, please, tell others about A Study in the Word, about the entire network, 24 hours a day, 7 days a week, and you will be blessed. We love you, and God bless you.
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Would I seek

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I mean, today, I feel His presence. Yesterday and today, since 1985, I've been feeling the Spirit of the Lord all around us, my wife and I. In 1985, both of us got saved. And when you're a young Christian, things happen. The Lord really does work close to you. And Beulah was watching TV or doing something, and she said, "Hey, Jimmy Swaggart Crusade is coming to Sacramento, California." And I said, "You want it?" She said, "You want to go?" And I said, "Sure, not a problem." Well, we left and went to this crusade. But before this, we were just going to little churches, you know, singing a few hymns, a few people in the church. And I had no idea in my mind of what these crusades were, except what I'd seen on TV at times. We get to Sacramento at the Arco Arena. We pull in the parking lot, and I looked out the windshield, and I said, "No way. I am not going in that building." There was thousands of people wrapped around that building, and I'm not one to stand in line. And I said, "No." She said, "Please, I want to go." We drove all this way, and I said, "No." And she looked at me. I slowly got out of the door, and I said, "Yes." I know that look. But I was mad. We walked up to the line, and I said, "I'm not going to stand here. That program doesn't start for 2 hours." And so we walked around the back, and when we were walking around the back, this had to be the Lord, a door opened up. And I said, "Praise God." We walked in. We walked in that arena. It was like nobody's seen us. We walked to the front, right in the front row, and I said, "No, I don't want to sit here." Go back a little bit. "No, I don't want to sit here." So we went back about 15 seats and rows up on a little stand there. I said, "This is perfect." And so we waited, and about 2 hours later, the doors opened up, and I couldn't believe it. It was a mad rush for every seat there was. And I got to tell you this, we went back the next day, and I had to stand in line. But the experience that we had that day, it was an experience that I'll never forget. When the crusade came out and they started singing a song, my wife and I looked at each other, and we couldn't believe it. Hands just raised up and just started praising God. It was like we were in a spaceship getting ready to leave this earth. And I'm telling you, something raised my hands. I didn't know what that was. I couldn't keep them down. And I started crying, and she started crying, and we wept, and we wept, and we wept. The Lord showed us what worship really was. This song means an awful lot to her and I, because it was the song that introduced us into true worship.

0: Oh, blessed assurance. Jesus is mine. Oh, what a foretaste of His glory divine. O heir of salvation, purchased by His blood, now I'm born of His Spirit.
1: Yes, yes, yes.
0: And I'm washed, and you're washed in His blood.
1: Praise God.

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1: What would happen if you didn't follow the established path? 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How far will you go? 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

0: summer. Thank God, the Spirit.
1: Well, good morning, ladies and gentlemen, or whatever time it is that you're getting this program. This is Brother Loren Larson, along with the panel of Bible students, Bible scholars, and we are here to discuss Romans chapter 7 and verse 1. We started on that passage yesterday, and we'll discuss it again before we go into 2 and 3. Very excited to get into Romans 7. It is one of the most misunderstood chapters, I think, regarding the New Testament and the scriptures that are therein. In the last 50 to 75 years, it seems that there's been an adjustment of scholarship, and we'll talk about that, relative to the meaning of Romans 7, of which I am very much glad to see. But in any case, we'll make that clear as we travel through Romans chapter 7, and we welcome you today. Get your Bible, get your notebook out if you possibly can, and be with us as we travel through these verses. Also, I would like to remind you that, and thank you for what you did during Share-a-thon, and remind those of you that were unable to give during the Share-a-thon week or before, that we fell a little bit shy of the $4 million goal, so we need to bring that number up to $4 million by the end of the month. And so I have every confidence that we can do that if people who were unable to give or did not give during the Share-a-thon will step up and complete this month's requirements for bills, which will be about $4 million. We always depend upon you, our faithful listeners, our viewers, in regard to your giving and the work of God, that we might not only continue to do what we're doing, but we can extend it and complete it as God would have us to do. So be aware of that, and we appreciate it so much. Good to have Dave Smith with us this morning.
2: Amen. It's such a privilege to be here. And the Share-a-thon, what a privilege it is to invest in people's lives.
1: Right.
2: The testimonies that we receive is just amazing what God is doing. And well, I just happened to turn the TV on.
1: Yeah, it just happened.
2: Just happened to, and changed their

0: life. What a blessing it is to be involved in that.
1: Absolutely. Dr. David Watts, good to see you.
2: Thank you. Thank you for having me this morning. I'd like to invite everybody this weekend. I will be in Farmersville, Texas, at the Grace Fellowship, Assembly of God, with Pastor Gary Chadwick, just for the 10:45 a.m. service. That's at 206 Audie Murphy Parkway there in Farmersville. We'd love to see everybody. I want to make a quick reminder. The deadline for the application for Jimmy Swaggart Bible College for the fall 2026 semester is May 31st. So get online, go about halfway down the website there. You'll see the Apply Now button. Click on that. Get that started. There's the number on the screen and jsbc.edu. And if you need to talk to me personally, please email me, david.watts@jsm.org or jonathan.steele@jsm.org. We'd love to answer any questions you might have about applying, and we look forward to hearing from you. All of those that will be at IYC, we will be given a tour of the new facilities, but that will be after the application deadline. So if you think you want to go, you think the Lord is leading you to go, get online, fill it out. Understand it's not a commitment, just filling out the application, but it lets us know who you are, gives us a chance to talk. So do that. Don't delay. We've only got about a week or so left before
1: 10-11 days, huh? So don't delay, as the man said. Get that process started. John, good to have you here today.
3: It's a privilege to be here, and I appreciate it, and looking forward to some good teaching today.
1: Yeah, well, I'm sure that amongst the panelists, we'll be able to say something.
3: I'm leaning on y'all now.
1: That will help, and that's what we want. I'd make you aware that in June, I have two services that I'll be traveling to, or two locations. The first is Stevenson, Virginia, and Pastor Adam Covage, Word of Life Ministries, and I'll be there for two services, one Saturday night at 6 and another Sunday morning at 11 a.m. That's Word of Life Ministries, Stevenson, Virginia. Adam and his wife Molly were Bible college students here for many years and went out and started the church after they got married. They've got a family, a great church there, and we're looking forward to being with them June 13th and 14th. And then I'll be heading up to Brooklyn, New York in June 28th to join Pastor Jim Cimbala and the Brooklyn Tabernacle for an opportunity to minister there. This church is world-renowned. The music that has come out of that church in the last 30 years has been just fantastic. The choir, the Brooklyn Tabernacle Choir, has been known for its purity, and I'll say it that much, purity of sound, purity of music, and it's a blessing. And they've seen, I think some 7 Grammys that were honored them for their music. And as I said before, when I was over the choir and music from 1992 to 99, their music was instrumental in a lot of the things that we chose to do. And so I'm just very, very excited to make their acquaintance, Pastor Cimbala, as well, an influence around the world. So looking forward.
2: When I was in Bible college, I read 3 of his books he wrote. He wrote a trilogy of books. One was called Fresh Wind, Fresh Fire, and the second one was called Fresh Faith, and the third one was called Fresh Power. Yeah. And all 3 of them are excellent reads, and it was very influential in my life at that age, at that stage of development. So I definitely recommend those 3 books by Jim Cimbala.
1: Fresh Wind, Fresh Fire is really a testimony of how the church started and how, what they did. I think any good church is going to have 3 components to it. That's prayer, that's worship, and that's word. Prayer, worship, and word. And they have modeled that, and I'm very, very pleased to have the opportunity to go. Again, that's June the 28th, and just one service. I'll be ministering at 12 p.m. there at the Brooklyn Tabernacle. All right. Let's get into our subject today, if we could. Dave, we are in Romans 7. Let's again read verse 1, please.
0: Know you not, brethren?
1: Paul is speaking to believers.
0: For I speak to them who know the law.
1: He is speaking of the law of Moses, but it could refer to any type of religious law.
0: How that the law has dominion over a man as long as he lives?
1: The law has dominion as long as he tries to live by law. Regrettably, not understanding the cross regarding sanctification, virtually the entirety of the church is presently trying to live for God by means of the law. Let the believer understand that there are only two places he can be, grace or law. If he doesn't understand the cross as it refers to sanctification, which is the only means of victory, he will automatically be under law, which guarantees failure. Yesterday, as we began our study in Romans 7, and gentlemen, if you would, please put on the screen our 7:1, the chart, please, displaying the breakdown of Romans 7 for the people. Our first paragraph, and I break things into paragraph, give them titles, is the believer is dead to the law, verses 1-6. And this is something that is we desperately need to understand. There's a tension introduced here that is describing our relationship with the law. And while we don't throw the law away, we have to come to understand that its authority over the believer has ended. It is no longer our authority. Christ has become our authority. But in order for that to happen, we had to be freed from the dominion of the law. As we talked about yesterday, we mentioned that it would have been practically an impossibility, and I still think, even today, it's an impossibility for an individual to come to know Christ and then not to come into direct contact with the Mosaic Law. If you have the Old Testament available to you, you will come into contact with the Mosaic Law. And when you do, you will see the first covenant established by God with Israel, for Israel, and for Israel's journey to and in the Promised Land. That covenant was sufficient for Israel. It covered so many things that the world had never heard of or seen before in relationship to God, but it was a type and a shadow of Christ. Christ himself told the scribes and the Pharisees of his day, he says, search the scriptures, and by that he meant the law and the prophets. Search the scriptures, for in them you think you have eternal life, but they speak of me. Then he said to them, and you won't come to me that you might have life. When Jesus appears, the authority that once resided in the law is switched over to the person of Christ. We can see that in Hebrews chapter 1, where God speaks and says through the author that in times past, God spoke through the law and the prophets, but in these last days has spoken to us by his Son. So that the moment that Jesus began his ministry, the moment he opened his mouth, and the moment that John the Baptist pointed to him and said, behold the Lamb of God that taketh away the sin of the world, there was a switch of authority, and that authority over God's redemption plan and the ways and means of righteousness fell from the law and the old covenant to the new covenant that was being established by Christ. Now, what we have to understand, and this is what we're going to try to travel through in these verses, is that while we are freed from the authority and responsibility to the law, yet Paul would always say that the law is righteous and holy and good. So for us, the law as a means of righteousness or as a means of salvation, even as a means of continued relationship with God, is an obsolete system. That's what we need to come to understand. It's an obsolete system. The world, well, let me say it this way. For Israel, that system that God ordained at Mount Sinai, and there was not just 10 commandments. There were 613, they say, in the first five books of the Bible and instructions beyond that that were applied to Israel in the wilderness and Israel in the Promised Land. But that covenant was broken, and it was never reinstated. The Ark of the Covenant was lost, and the presence of God was never found again. However, the law itself still stands as a way and means of knowledge of God that we must not look away from, that we must not deny. But if we don't properly see where the law fits into our life as a believer, we then are going to make it something it is not to be, and it becomes a great problem to us. In fact, the Apostle Paul would bring the term law into conjunction with the terms sin and death. Sin, death, and law, a triumvirate, a three-pronged attack against the believer if not understood. Again, the law, here's the tension. The law is righteous and holy and good. We should study the law. We should understand the law. But we also must understand that the authority of the law has ended. It no longer has authority over us. After our union with Christ, the believer becomes dead to the law. It doesn't mean the law is dead. It means that its authority and our responsibility to it has been eliminated, and now our responsibility is not to the law, it's to Christ. It's to the new covenant. It's to the ways and means of faith and grace. So now faith, grace, and the Spirit overcome sin, death, and the law. And that's a hard problem.
0: I'm sorry, Josh Rosenstern gave an excellent example that could help people to understand. He said if you refinance your car, the first loan is paid off, and then you have a second loan. You don't continue making payments to the first note.
1: Right.
0: Because it's paid off. You are involved only with the second mortgage or loan that you get on that car.
1: Right.
0: And I think that's an excellent example of our relationship is changed from the law, the Mosaic law, to Christ now.
1: Yeah, it is.
2: I think yesterday you brought out a good point hermeneutically that often we look at this passage and yes, he is speaking of the law of Moses and it could reply to any religious law, but this is specifically about the law of Moses.
1: I think so.
2: And I agree. The more I thought about that the law has dominion over a man as long as he lives. The law of Moses was established and Christ is the fulfillment of that, but until we are in Christ, we are under that law.
1: That's what the scriptures teach us over and over again.
2: So often we read that, we go, well, I don't follow the Mosaic law, so that doesn't apply to me, but it does apply. You laid out the levels of revelation of creation and conscience
1: and then the law.
2: Mm-hmm. And then after the law was Christ.
1: Right.
2: And then after Christ is the Holy Spirit.
1: Correct.
2: So, you know, I mean, that's... It is important that we understand that when he says the law had dominion over a man as long as he lives, until we are dead with Christ and crucified with Christ and resurrected with him, we are under the law.
1: Yeah, and that law that we break, knowingly or unknowingly, brings to every person the curse of the law. And every human being has to be redeemed from the curse of the law, the penalty of the law. We incur it even if we don't fully understand it. And again, I brought up the revelatory sources of God because creation is the first, conscience is the second. The law was the most dynamic of its day. It was the most intricate, detailed description of God and his future redemption plan, and it was applied to Israel. But there was nothing in the law of a moral value that wasn't already in the consciousness of man.
2: Yeah.
1: A man knows intrinsically it's wrong to lie.
2: Yeah.
1: And in Romans 1, we said, and this is why it's so important, Romans 1, we find that a man who does not recognize the Creator properly through creation and conscience experiences the wrath of God. And if you don't enter into relationship with him in the way he's designed it, that wrath will ultimately separate you from God. So just creation and conscience was enough of God's revelation to send men to hell for all eternity. The law added an even more defined understanding of who God was and what He said was right and what He said was wrong. And by the way, this is where we have to find the balance of this, that what He said was right and wrong under the law hasn't changed. Sure. It's still right and it's still wrong. Sure. But the system that He installed for Israel is not capable of handling the righteous needs of the world. And that's where Christ came in. And so the Jew was the forerunner, and the law was the forerunner, the first of God's programs that showed us what righteousness was like and how it could be established and maintained. But it's an obsolete system. Romans chapter 10 and verse 4 says that Christ is the end of the law for righteousness, not the end of the law. The end of the law for righteousness. And again, in Hebrews chapter 8 and verse 13, it's very simple. And he talks about, the author talks about the truth that the new covenant, and let me just pull it up so I don't misquote it. He said in verse 13, and that he saith, a new covenant he hath made the first old. Now that which decayeth and waxeth old is ready to vanish away. Another good word for word translation is, in speaking of a new covenant, he has made the first one obsolete, and what is obsolete and growing old will soon disappear. In Galatians, the Bible says that the law was until the seed should come. So the law was a transitory system that was necessary for Israel, and it introduced God's plan of redemption. But everything in the law pointed to the one true means and way of salvation, which would become Christ for the whole world, not just for the nation of Israel. I suppose a good example might be the computer systems that we've lived in. I was trying to think of what was the first Mac system that I operated under. I think we're up to Tahoe now, but it was the first Mac system was only, I mean, it was great, but you know, you had the dial up and the ding, ding, ding, and you waited 5 minutes to go online.
2: Just in the Google logo, now they put an entire video games just inside the logo, so you can click on the logo. I mean, when I was a kid, the system, you had to buy the whole system, and you had a cartridge, but now you can stick that video game just inside a little, you know, logo there. Yeah.
1: So here's the point. What we had was fantastic for its day.
2: For its time.
1: It served its purpose for its day.
2: Yeah.
1: But today, if we offered that to our grandchildren, they would laugh at us. Because it's totally obsolete. Absolutely. Not wrong, not bad. It served its purpose, but the new has overwhelmed the old. And this is where we need to go when we talk about the law of Moses. We need to understand that the law of Moses condemned men. Paul would say in 2 Corinthians chapter 3 that it's a ministry of death. It's a condemnation, and all men are born in relationship to the law. They are under the law. Galatians chapter 4, Paul said, until faith came, we were kept under the law. Oh, that's just for Jews. No, it wasn't. The Galatians is largely a church of Gentiles, not Jews. In fact, they were getting pulled by Judaizers to go back to the ways and means of the old covenant. And Paul was very strong in Galatians, but he tells us that we, until faith came, we were under the law. So all men are born under the law. All men have to be redeemed from the curse of the law, the penalty of the law, because all men, whether they realize it or not, have broken the law. And if you say, well, I didn't know the Mosaic law, well, I kind of doubt that you've never heard someone say it's wrong to lie. If you tell me that, you probably just lied yourself. The whole God's moral commandment.
2: Yeah. So if Jew or Gentile, you're either under the law or under grace.
1: One of the two. And if you're under the law, you're not saved.
2: Then you're not saved.
1: You're
2: and
1: not
2: the
1: saved.
2: Only way to access God's provision of grace is by faith.
1: And that's by faith in Christ. So all men are born under the law and under that system.

0: condemned by it, and that's why we need to be released from it.
1: Right. Yeah.
0: John?
2: When we're under the authority of the law, which every person is born into, which is why Christ was made of a woman made under the law,
0: good,
2: for the benefit of doing what we could not do, fulfill the perfect righteousness of the law, and then, of course, pay the penalty for the broken law, which was death. But the laws you've clearly brought out had a temporal time frame. And that's important because the new covenant does also have a time frame. It's eternal and it's heavenly. The law, as far as the Jews were concerned, was based on a performance-based relationship with God. They were to perform certain actions in terms of the contract. They failed to do that. Jeremiah chapter 31 points it out. As you said, they broke the law. They break the law as the Lord accused them of doing. And therefore, they nullified the benefits of the law and brought about the penalty of the law, which was condemnation and death.
0: Yeah.
2: So God had to bring a new covenant, a Barith Kadashah, to cut a new covenant with Israel so that now a new relationship can be formed. And a new authority can now take the place,
0: right,
2: of the prior authority. So Christ redeems us, takes us from the authority of the law, and now gives us a new authority, the kingdom of the Son. Now that operates, as Dave just brought up, in faith. It's not a relationship of performance. It's a relationship based on belief.
0: Right.
2: And then in turn, we don't receive the benefits of what we perform. We receive the gift of inheritance in this new covenant. And Paul does a beautiful job explaining this, because at this time, according to historians like Emil Scherer and others that have really spent many of their years studying the traditions and history, Judaism was very well known. It was not obsolete. Everyone, Gentiles included, and most certainly in Rome as well,
0: yeah,
2: understood the separation of the Jewish lifestyle. They didn't reject it, but they were not participating in it. But the benefits to the Jew, of course, is it gave them identity, but it did not give them power. So we now not only are identified with Christ when we're born again, we're called the children of God. Now we have the power from God through Christ in our union with Him to fulfill, plerahu, fulfill the righteousness of the law. And how do we do that? By faith. Now the Holy Spirit works on us as we believe, and as a result, we do.
0: Right.
2: Where beforehand you had to do in order to receive. Big difference. I'd rather be under the new covenant,
0: oh, man,
2: receiving and then therefore reacting in works that are empowered by the Holy Spirit, rather than trying to please God by doing what the law didn't give us power to do. But the beautiful thing is this, we're released from that authority as believers when we were born again. Now we have to learn how to live in that new kingdom. We've used this example many times, but if you were to go to England for the first time and get in a car and think you're in America, you're going to get in a car wreck pretty quick. Because their laws on the road are different than ours. Yeah. They drive on the opposite side of the road and it's a different law. And if we break their law, we will be punished, although we may be ignorant of it, wouldn't we?
0: Yeah. Yeah.
2: We will get punished. We will be put in jail or given a severe fine. Mm. Same thing with the law of Christ. We have to walk by faith. But this is something I think the believer has to learn.
1: You brought up a good point, the word dominion there. Mm-hmm. What does dominion mean? It means jurisdiction.
2: Jurisdiction, yeah.
1: It means lordship.
2: Yep.
1: Authority, like you said, authority. So we're no longer under the jurisdiction of the law, mm-hmm, no longer under the lordship or the authority of the law. And this was pretty revolutionary thought going into this point, because we have 1,600 years of the law at this, that's point, right, and Paul's come along. And, you know, correct me if I'm wrong, but if you broke one law, you broke all of them.
2: Well, that's exactly right. You had to obey 100%, which is why Christ had to perfectly fulfill, yeah, the law on our behalf. But we couldn't do it, because,
1: yeah,
2: the design of the law, Paul would bring it out in Romans chapter 3, was to reveal our sinfulness,
0: right,
2: to make all men guilty before God. Not just Jews, but as you said earlier, Dave, yeah, Gentiles too.
1: Gentiles too.
2: Now that we're all guilty before God, there's no more better performer than another.
1: Yeah.
2: There's no more,
1: right,
2: I did this and you didn't do that. Now we can come before the Lord, all of us, basically with the same, yeah, rich, poor, white, black,
1: yeah,
2: woman or male or female, and say, Lord, I'm a sinner.
0: Yeah.
2: And now I can receive you.
0: Yeah. Okay, so when we come to this, a couple of things that I noted yesterday and then just studying and preparing for this verse, know you not, brethren, is a reflection all the way back to Romans 6 and

0: 3.
1: Right.
0: It's the same thing. It's a don't you know this, or you should know this, right, or don't be disinclined to it. And then he says, for I speak to them who know the law. Again, he uses gnosko, which is the that's the same process he used in chapter 6. I don't know if he really meant to do that, but two things. Those that know the law aren't the only ones responsible to the law.
1: Good.
0: I want to make sure that you hear this. All men who are born into this earth are responsible to the revelation that God has given to all men. And again, it now goes beyond the law. You're responsible to know Christ. But the law itself is still utilized in a way and means to convict you of your sin. Until faith came, we were kept under the law. And we're convinced of our lack of righteousness because of the law. So it's not just people who were aware of what the Mosaic law said that are under the law. All men are under the law. But yet Paul here, I think, does speak specifically. He says this for a reason. I speak to them who know the law. That calls for the one who comes in contact with the law of Moses, who's also come in contact with the new covenant, to understand the positioning of the law now, what we should view the law as, what is its authority, what is it not an authority over.
1: Right.
0: And this is why if we don't deal with this as Christians and people who come in contact with the knowledge of the law, it can really throw us for a loop. And it still throws people for a loop today, even after we have this word from Paul.
1: Oh, yeah.
0: People are still struggling to understand where the law fits into the life of a new covenant Christian.
1: Well, we see Paul in chapter 6 giving us our position in Christ now. We understand our union with Him, our position with Him, our life in Him. Now, how do we practice that?
0: Yeah.
1: We see in chapter 7, and we're not there yet, but we'll see the verses how he's going to appeal to the marriage situation,
0: yeah,
1: using that as an example. We'll get to that a little later. But Paul's trying to help the believer understand his position, and as his position, my wife is married to me. We have a responsibility to each other. If she would have been married beforehand and something happened and her husband died, that relationship no longer exists.
0: Correct.
1: If while she was living have a relationship and have a relationship with me, that's adultery. But
0: yeah,
1: now that he's dead, it's not. We celebrate that because
0: right,
1: now the authority of the relationship and the love, I'll use that terminology, is now devoted to me. And this is where the covenant, if we want to operate in performance, are we truly operating in love? Because mm-hmm, now we're looking for an expectation of receiving something, not something that will be freely given. And this is I'm bringing this up because I've been thinking about this a long time. I don't know if the body of Christ truly understands the love of God towards us and how we can operate in this new covenant, because it really is based on love and His love for us. He doesn't want us to perform in that sense. He honors our faith.
0: Yeah.
1: You know, when we finally walk through heaven's doors, He's not going to say, you did a great job, so-and-so. He's going to say, well done, my good and faithful servant. It's based on a comment of love that we fulfilled His desires, but not because we were obligated, but because we desired to do so and loved
0: Him. I think that, and again, we get so busy and we get so concerned of our ministries and our lives and all that we do, and we fail to hear the great invitation of Christ.
1: Yes.
0: Come unto me, all ye that labor and are heavy laden. Man, we're trying to please God with all that we do.
1: Yeah.
0: Come to me, all ye that are labor and heavy laden, and I will give you rest. Take my yoke upon you and learn of me, for I am meek and lowly, and you will find rest unto your souls. For my yoke is easy. My burden is light. If your Christian experience is not that, where you simply are receiving the love of God that John just talked about on a daily basis, on a continual basis, hour by hour, minute by minute, well then, my friend, you probably are trying to live with a law mindset while you are supposed to be existing in a government of grace. And that's where the problems come in. We'll talk about it and go to verses 2 and 3 when we come back.

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1: I'm so excited to bring this special offer to you because, and I am biased, but it's my son Matthew's very first book entitled From Sheep to Soldier. When he told me he had written a book, and I got the manuscript and I began to read, I was blown away by how good that it was. And I told him, Matthew, we want to publish this book. I know that when you begin to read it, you'll be blessed. We've already received so many phone calls, so many letters, so many emails from individuals that have already received this book of how they have been blessed by it. And I know you will be blessed too. Now here, it's normally priced at $30, but it's available in this special television offer for just $20. Just $20. So give us a call, go online, get this book by my son Matthew, From Sheep to Soldier. You will be blessed.
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2: 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For more information, contact Pastor Deborah Winger at 815-434-0507.
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0: All right. We have not exhausted verse 1. We could stay there for a long time. But
1: I got one question. I'm sorry. Agneo, the first Agneo. Mm-hmm. The knowledge that we're talking about here.
0: Know ye not.
1: Mm-hmm. So the law gives us an intellectual and moral knowledge, but this kind of knowledge he's talking about, it's a revelation knowledge here.
0: Well, agneo, again, in its use, is usually focusing on when Paul uses it, on a, do you understand this?
1: Yeah,
0: do you really grasp what I want you to understand?
1: Can we really grasp this concept, though, without a supernatural revelation?
0: Again, 1 Corinthians 2 teaches us that only the Spirit of God can reveal spiritual truths to us.
1: Yeah.
0: So every single thing that we understand about Christ or the Bible, that has to be revealed. People that are nervous about the term revelation, well, let me use illumination for
1: illumination.
0: You. Same idea. The Holy Spirit has to open it up to us and help us to see it. The second word probably deals more with that, for I speak to them who know. But even here in this term, agneo is usually a personal involvement with something.
1: Yeah.
0: And in there, I think that he's speaking of those who come in contact or who have come in contact with the Mosaic Law and know it in some manner or some, maybe not in depth.
1: Yeah.
0: So, brethren, and it's adelphoi, it's beloved, it's a term of endearment.
1: Yeah.
0: I want you to know something, especially

0: Especially those of you that have come face to face with the law. That's how I would hermeneutically deal with it.
1: And that's, I mean, when it comes to the message of the cross, it comes to this concept of the believer's relationship to the law, and then later what Paul will talk about, our struggle within. The Holy Spirit has to reveal this to the individual on how to really appropriate this and really understand this. I think that the trying to live by law is trying to defeat sin by an intellectual exercise and trying to just use your mind and your intellect, and you're not going to win that way. It is a spiritual, supernatural thing. I mean, I teach hermeneutics, and we just on the break talked about the hermeneutic textbook that I use. It is written by two Baptist guys, but even they talk about don't underestimate the role of the Holy Spirit in Bible interpretation and the Spirit speaking to us. That's the most important part of it. We can use hermeneutic techniques. There are good things that we use, and I give all the students the basic layout of what I think helps us to understand how to interpret the Bible, but we never downplay the illumination of the Holy Spirit. The Holy Spirit not only inspired the Word of God, but He illuminates it. He makes it. I've read, that's what happened to me with Romans 8 and 2. When I read Brother Swaggart's stuff for the first time, and I saw, well, why is Romans 8 and 2 his favorite verse? I didn't grasp it until the Holy Spirit really illuminated why that verse is important and what it meant. I mean, I knew all about verse 1, but verse 2 I'd glossed over, never really thought about it. So this kind of, I'm not trying to get off in the weeds. I'm just, this kind of knowledge, you cannot understand the relationship we now have in accordance with the law that now we is fulfilled in Christ without this supernatural illumination of the Holy Spirit. We cannot, all of the education and all of the approaching hermeneutically is not going to help us really grasp it. The Spirit is going to help us grasp it. And so hopefully, whenever the viewer listens and they listen to what we're trying to say, they're open, because those who are skeptical and say, oh, well, I've been a Christian my whole life, I don't need this cross stuff, they understand that the Lord will give you this illumination of what He's saying. He'll make it real to you and really make it sink in, because I found myself reading through Romans, reading through Galatians, and saying, man, why didn't I see that?
0: Yeah.
1: Why didn't I get it? Why didn't I understand it? But it is a supernatural work there that the Lord does, and I think that Paul is, you know, emphasizing that too, what he's saying. This is what you've talked about many times. I mean, this is the revelation of the new covenant. Right. This is given only to Paul, and he is now teaching it to us. And this is revolutionary thought here that he is laying out on how we have the Gospels. Now this is how you live for God.
0: Right. The hard part for the Jew or even the proselyte or the New Covenant Christian living in Rome would have been, as you said, 1,600 years of Mosaic law and its dominance. And Paul needs to show them how there's been a transition, how it took place, what took place, why can he say that legitimately? Yeah. Because the law of God was a legitimate revelation of God to humankind. And it was, again, as we've tried to say, it was binding.
1: Yeah.
0: It was a revelation of God that bound every single man. When he says that the law has dominion over a man, as long as he lives, he's laying the groundwork for his analogy.
2: Yeah.
0: As long as he lives. I use three words that describe these two verses that we're about to study, and that's this: death changes relationship.
1: Yeah.
0: Death changes relationship. We're going to find that Paul uses the exact same idea of how the believer is separated from the sin nature in Romans 6 as to how he is separated from the authority and responsibility to the law in Romans 7. Let me say that again. He uses the same terminology, and it's very strong. In Romans 6, there is a legal separation, and it's actually performed by the Holy Spirit. Paul would say in Colossians that we're circumcised with the circumcision made without hands. There's a separation that is, and I want to be careful here, but it's surgical. It's very strong. It's definite. There's a separation that occurred between the believer and the sin nature. Now, the sin nature still exists, but we're no longer under dominion because of this surgical separation. Romans 6, 3, 4, and 5, 6 and 7, 8, 9, and 10. In Romans 7, now Paul is going to say that this same procedure, in essence, was accomplished by what we experienced with Christ. But before he describes that in verse 4, he gives an analogy. And man, I have heard this analogy balled up and turned around when it's really, really simple. Death changes relationships, coming off the last verse, verse 1, that the law has dominion over a man as long as he lives. As long as man that is born is alive in his natural born state, the law has dominion.

0: dominion over him. And that's just the bottom line. So what has to occur? Well, death has to occur. But before he describes that, he gives an analogy of a truth that everybody that received the letter in Rome would well understand. Dave, let's read verse 2, please.
1: For the woman which has an husband is bound by the law to her husband so long as he lives.
0: Presents Paul using the analogy of the marriage bond.
1: But if the husband be dead, she is loosed from the law of her husband.
0: Meaning that she is free to marry again. Now, this is really a simple thought. Death changes relationship. The woman who was married is freed from the authority of her husband and is actually free to marry again only when that husband is no longer living. Again, we go back to the law has dominion over man as long as he is alive. Marriage analogy, very, very simple. Man and wife till death do us part. What frees the woman from the marriage to the man is a death. When that husband dies, she is free to remarry. Simple thought, death changes relationship. Verse 3.
1: So then if, while her husband lives, she be married to another man, she shall be called an adulteress.
0: In effect, the woman now has two husbands, at least in the eyes of God. Following this analogy, the Holy Spirit through Paul will give us a great truth. Many Christians are living a life of spiritual adultery. They are married to Christ, but they are in effect serving another husband, the law. It is quite an analogy. Now, I want to stop there. What we want to see is that the first one that we are married to in a marriage relationship, the first one that we are spiritually joined to is the law. We are married to the law. We are living under the dominion of relationship to the law. The law has dominion over a man as long as he lives. So the only way that we can be free from the law is death. Death changes relationships. Now, if we come back and we say that we are married, and let's say Betty is married to Joe, and she looks over and she sees Stevie, and she says, wow, Joe's not meeting all my need, but I still want to stick with Joe. Now I'm going to grab a hold of and marry Stevie. No, that's not going to work. If my wife comes home and says, hey, I married another guy because you weren't cutting it all the way, but I didn't get rid of you yet, it's not going to fly. And I promise you, if it was reversed, it's not going to fly. That's called adultery. This is the point that Paul is making. You can't be married to two spouses at the same time. You can't be married to the doctrines of law and the doctrines of the new covenant at the same time. It doesn't work. Two opposing, completely opposing and different systems. One, you were born into, and there has to be a death in order for you to live free from that original spouse. You are, and we'll see this in verse 4, we are dead to the law by the body of Christ. Our union

0: been married to the law, then set free from the law and is married to Christ, but instead of operating under the government of grace and the system and ways and means and guidelines of the new covenant, they're trying to live with a law mindset. They're trying to operate like they did when they were under the law. And that is, again, labor for reward. It's approval by works. And it can't combine. The two can't combine. This is what Paul is trying to get us to be able to see. But the first thing that he does through this example of marriage is says that death changes relationships, and it is not right for any one person to be married to two. You can only be married to one.
1: You cannot serve two masters.
0: True.
2: The covenants don't compete with each other. The covenant was broken already, and this is why we can't enter into a broken covenant or refer to it. Paul would say, or I should say Paul, in Jeremiah, the Lord would give us the perfect example of this in verse 32 of chapter 31. It says, "Not according to the covenant that I made with their fathers, in that day I took them by the hand to bring them out of the land of Egypt." Now that's the covenant, the Mosaic covenant. It's not the promises given to Abraham, Isaac, and Jacob. It's the covenant made with the people of Israel, the children. And then he says, "Which my covenant they broke, although I was an husband to them, says the Lord." That word husband there is a word we hear, we think of Baal in terms of the idol Baal, but really that's the term for husband. It means to be bound to one who has authority over us, one that has dominion over us. So when they broke the law, they broke the dominion that God had over them because they chose to go outside of the covenant and its provisions. So in order that it was broken, you can't take something broken, you can't restore it. It's a cistern that's been cracked. Now he has to make a new covenant in order to have relationship again. So if we go back to a covenant that was broken, although it was righteous and holy, we broke it. The covenant didn't fail, we did. That's the problem with man in the flesh, where we'll get to it in Romans 8:4, that Christ was sent as a sin offering because the flesh wasn't able to fulfill and keep the law. We can only do that by, or not the law, but the righteousness that God demanded. So we now have a broken law. And we cannot use that covenant as a means by which we can have relationship or fellowship with God any longer. So as much as the covenant's holy, it's righteous, and Paul's going to deal with that a little later in the chapter, and I think it's wonderful because he's showing the perfection of the law, the holiness of the law. It's not the law's fault. It's our fault.
0: Correct.
2: We failed. We missed it. Israel missed it. But when they broke the law, the Lord basically saying, "I'm no longer your husband. I've divorced you. You are no longer able to use that covenant to have a relationship with me." And notice, since those days, there was never a full restoration of that which represented the covenant, the priesthood, the sacrifices, all the way up through until Christ would come.
0: Right.
2: Then he, who on our behalf, entered in and became that covenant. He is the covenant. God places us in Christ. Now we're in the covenant. We don't have to perform outside it an activity. We now have a relationship because now we're united with Him in the covenant.
0: I don't want to go too far, as Dr. Watts said earlier, into the weeds, but I said this yesterday, and I say it again. When the Ark of the Covenant disappeared, it was during the Babylonians' third raising of Jerusalem. By then, it had gone. And it was the presence of God. Ezekiel saw the presence of God leaving.
2: Chapter 10, he gradually left away.
0: Leaving the temple. Yeah. And that presence of God has never returned. So that first covenant, which was broken, Jeremiah 31, "You broke my covenant,"
2: that's what he said,
0: has never been restored.
2: Nope.
0: Even though they followed the tenets of the law to some degree, without the covenant and without the Ark of the Covenant and without the presence of God, it wasn't something that God really looked to or even desired for. There was 400 years of silence.
2: That's right.
0: No prophet was speaking. That just shows that Israel was out of covenant because that covenant was broken. So we don't want to go back to a broken covenant. You quoted Romans 8 and 4, for what the law could not do
2: in that it was weak through the flesh.
0: We're the problem.
2: Yep.
0: Humanity is the problem, not just the Jew. Humanity is the problem. We can't maintain relationship with that way. God proved it. So this new covenant doesn't operate like the old one.
2: Thank God.
0: It's not a restoration of

0: old one. Well, the laws, ways, and means that God brings into our heart out of Jeremiah 31 is not the old covenant. It's the ways and means of the government of the new covenant. That's what he's to be placing into our hearts. And that's what Paul saw. He's got to bring us out of relationship with the law and all the people that were under and experienced the law on some measure in the church in Rome. There, it'd be harder for them than it would be for us. And so he's trying to make that clear.
1: I have a good friend, two good friends. He was married to his wife for about 30 years, and she died of a brain tumor. And a couple years later, he married another woman. Her husband had died also. They were married about 25, 30 years. They both had great spouses. They had, you know, their kids with those spouses. And they both went through these tragedies of losing their spouse young. But then they found each other, they got married, they have a great marriage, and they're, you know, they have a wonderful marriage. The Lord has blessed them throughout all this grief. But it's funny because he talked to me because he's like, you know, my new wife is not like my old wife. My old wife was great, but I can't, it's not fair for me to, you know, we got together young, we were young, we grew for 30 years. She is not the same, but it was their union together now is great, but he's, you know, neither one of them are going to go back to their old spouse. Their old spouses are gone, and they can't, it's not like they're going to revert back to that. And when we're dead to the law, why do we want to revert back to how things were previously whenever the Lord has, you know, we're dead to that. Like you said, the death has changed that relationship.
0: Yeah.
1: And I'm not saying they're in a better shape now. The Lord has just blessed them. But that's an example of the analogy that Paul uses of how the marriage now is over. If the husband has died, she's free to remarry.
0: Right.
1: And so if you remarry and you've been married to someone for a long time, you don't act the same way that you did previously because you're with someone new. You know,
0: right.
1: It's not the same thing.
0: And I think it's very, very important that we just keep this simple and don't try to take verse 2 and then instill it into verse 3. There are two separate examples here.
2: Exactly.
0: Two totally separate examples. Verse 2 says, man and wife, they live together. The husband dies. The wife is free to remarry. Stop. End of analogy. Then in the second second view, we talk about a woman that has chosen to have two live husbands. So don't try to bring two into three. It just gets messy.
2: That's right.
0: All it is a separate example saying that a woman can't have two husbands. But if one of those husbands or if the first husband dies, then she's certainly legally free to marry a second husband, but you can't have two husbands at the same time. That's spiritual adultery. Now, again, the example and the hermeneutic of the passage is Paul teaching the church in Rome, death changes relationships. You can't have two spouses. You can only have one, and you should all know that. You should all realize that. Brother Swigert, in his notes, makes application here and talks about spiritual adultery for the believer who would be freed from the law and married to Christ, but then yet digs up the old relationship with law and tries to bring law and Christ together in the same current relationship. And that never works. This is where he's going. But right away, what he's going to do, first of all, before he even gets there, he wants to make sure we understand that only death can change our relationship to the law, that the law has dominion over a man as long as he lives. But if that death occurs, then that a person is free to marry again. It's just that simple. We don't have to ball it up with a lot of other explanations. Death changes relationship. So the text says, but if her husband be dead, and Brother Swigert said the law is dead by virtue of Christ having fulfilled the law in every respect. David, can you finish that? Where it says she is free? Verse 3?
2: Yeah, I'm looking.
0: Okay. He says she is free from the law. And then Brother Swigert says, okay, if the husband dies, the woman is free to marry and serve another. The law of Moses, being satisfied in Christ, is now dead to the believer, and the believer is free to serve Christ without the law having any part or parcel in his life or living.
2: So that she is no adulteress, though she be married to another man.
0: Presents the believer as now married to Christ and no longer under obligation to the law. That's the point, isn't it? Yeah. This is where we're going. And in verse 4, which we're going to get to tomorrow, he's going to tell us exactly how this happened. And it's very similar to chapter 6 and verses 3, 4, and 5 relative to how we were freed and separated from the power and dominion of the sin nature. The same union that joined us with Christ at salvation frees us from obligation to the law and binds us to obligation to Christ. And this is where the new covenant can really start to be a benefit and a blessing to us.
3: Yes, it is.
1: And so if we point people to anything other than Christ and the cross, we're committing spiritual adultery.
0: Yeah, we don't want that.
1: Yeah.
0: But we have to realize, first of all, that there's been a death.
1: Yeah.
0: And that death freed me from law. Then we can go into the different aspects of spiritual adultery. We'll be back tomorrow. Come join us.

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1: Well, I'm going to try to just sing a song right now that is really a place where you want to come down and ask for the Father to touch you.

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0: Thank you, Jesus, for the blood.
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1: I want you to take a look at the five books that you're seeing on the screen right now. They are entitled The Message of the Cross, The New Covenant, Five Offerings of Leviticus, How the Holy Spirit Works, and What I Hate, That Do I. That last book was one of Dad's most popular books. It deals with sanctification. 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And I know that when you read them, when you finish, you're going to look back and say, I know more now than I did before I read these books concerning the Word of God. So pick up the phone, go online, send us a letter, however you order them. I know that you're going to be blessed.
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3: Welcome to Insight. I'm Josh Rosenstern, and I'm joined by my father, John Rosenstern, and we're joined by you, thankfully, ladies and gentlemen. Thank you again for tuning in and being a part of the program, and we hope that things we discuss on this program will be of interest to you, and that you will, more importantly than anything else, that you will pray for our president, for our leadership, and for the circumstances that we are discussing. And I know this is a busy time for a lot of people. School is coming to an end for most. I guess for some, it's already concluded if you're in colleges and universities and high schools and whatever the case. For the rest of us with younger kids, we're almost there. We're going to be there very soon. So I know it's a busy time, and as we transition into the summer with vacationing and all of these things, but I say that for this reason. I want you to still, ladies and gentlemen, make it a point to pay attention to what is going on in the world. And to keep it and to make it a matter of prayer. The circumstances that are happening regarding Iran, that is not over. It's an ongoing situation, and we're going to talk about that in just a moment, as well other things that are happening in this country. Now, as we move into the summer, and as we move closer to the first part of the month of November, between now and then, our attention is, in this country, is going to move a lot to these midterm elections that are happening, and the midterm that actually will happen in November. So there's a lot, when you think about it, there's a lot on the ballot coming up, and we want to be aware of all of these things. I believe, Dad, that Christians should be the most well-informed people. Yeah. And you need to be informed because you need to know what to pray for. you need to know not just how to pray, but what to pray. And being informed on the issues is extremely important. And so looking at Iran, I dealt with obviously things yesterday as an update. Not a whole lot has changed, but yet there seems to be changes. So what are some things that we can talk about?
4: Well, we had three of the Arab nations that have persuaded the president to not attack, as he had was apparently scheduled to do today with Israel. A unified attack against Iran, once again for their obstinance and unwillingness to come and supply true negotiations with true concessions. And for whatever reason, there's apparently some discussion going on that we're unfamiliar with, and apparently Iran's unfamiliar with it. The President Pezeshkian made a comment that there was no negotiations and there will be no surrender. He made it very clear that he says they have no idea of surrendering in any way, which includes also dismantling or stopping their nuclear ambition and capability. Hmm. He says dialogue does not mean surrender. He says, and I'm referring now to President Pezeshkian, the Islamic Republic of Iran enters into dialogue with dignity, authority, and the preservation of the nation's rights, and under no circumstances will it retreat from the legal rights of the people and the country. And Amnesty USA put out a report showing the number of deaths that have recently occurred, and the number is very high as far as when you kill someone, the death penalties that have been issued for those that have been claimed to have helped the enemy, in this case, Israel or the U.S. Yeah. Executions, their numbers really represent about 70% of all the world's executions. The next highest was Saudi Arabia, which was much lower, but still very high. Mm. I don't have the numbers right in front of me, but when you think about what is taking place, if you dissent in any way against the government or even protest, you are going to be considered an enemy and therefore risk prison, abuse, and or death, possibly. But the interesting thing I brought up to you right before we got on the program today was the Iranian parliamentary vote that's supposed to take place, reported by the Jerusalem Post. It's a bill called the Reciprocal Action by Military and Security Forces of the Islamic Republic. Mm-hmm. It's one of several pieces of legislation aimed at formalizing threats made against the regime. What they're soon going to

0: to vote on is that they would see whoever kills U.S. President Donald Trump or Prime Minister Benjamin Netanyahu or CENTCOM Commander Brad Cooper will be awarded 50 million euros, the sum of that amount. And this came from Ibrahim Azizi, the chairman of Iran's National Security Council, which was told on state television last Thursday. So now we have a reciprocal military action. Of course, there was the death of the Khomeini and other leaders, former President Ahmadinejad of Iran. And now they're saying the same for those anywhere in the world that would commit this act against the president or Netanyahu or the CENTCOM leader. Their death would be paid with a generous sum of money. First of all, that they have the money to do this is very interesting.
1: Well,
0: secondly,
1: maybe they do.
0: That the threat has now been made. And this is all to take place while President Trump is claiming we're in negotiations with them.
1: Yeah.
0: And we're looking for a peaceful resolution with them. I don't know if this can be the case. I don't very often agree with Lindsey Graham on everything he says or the way he says it, but he thinks the only concluding action that needs to be done is military action. I'm of that stripe in this way, Josh. The Iranian leadership, and now obviously representing the leadership is the president, which historically is more of a figurehead position because you have the religious leaders, but for now, he is the voice of the nation that the world seems to be listening to and respecting. There's no room for surrender in his mind, and also concessions. So therefore, what and who is the president negotiating with? That's the question I ask.
1: Ted, I've been asking that question since the beginning. I mean, since they took out the Ayatollah and the top layers of leadership in Iran, who are we really negotiating with? It sounds like there's a few of them that are there, and those that are members of their parliament and also of the Iranian Guard, the IRGC. But this is very concerning because, first of all, it means that somebody's lying here. And no surprise, somebody's lying. Who do we trust? I don't really trust Iran or their leadership at all. But this is extremely concerning. If in one breath we're supposed to be negotiating with them, and in the next breath their parliament is introducing bills and legislation that would pay people 50 million euros to kill the president of the United States, the prime minister of Israel, or the leader of our CENTCOM, our commander, that is extremely disturbing. And you're right what you said earlier about the reports. As everyone knows, the president apparently was going to launch an attack on Iran, another one with Israel, but delayed it at the bequest of the surrounding Arab countries.
0: United Arab Emirates, Bahrain, and I'm thinking one other one.
1: And so maybe Saudi Arabia.
0: Yeah, Prince.
1: And so, you know, those countries, the ones that are requesting it, these are technically U.S. allies when you think about it. Saudi Arabia, UAE, these are Bahrain, these are countries that have aligned themselves more with the U.S. than with Iran. If anything, they might would like for Iran to be dismantled. So I'm a little surprised that they requested that, because you would actually kind of think the opposite. You would think that they'd be like, actually go ahead and take care of the problem of Iran, because they sit on opposite sides of the fence completely on everything, almost everything. So I'm a little surprised at that. And it's been hard, ladies and gentlemen. I think the problem has been for a lot of the American people and those in different capacities, even those in the financial world that try to look at these things and make decisions on what to do. I think it's been very challenging.
0: Cutter, I'm sorry.
1: Oh, was it Cutter? Okay. Well, either way, still same, a U.S. ally.
0: But Cutter, Saudi Arabia are the two prominent ones.
1: It's been challenging to understand, though, what do we believe? The only thing, and I was looking earlier, the president's poll numbers don't look that great.
0: No.
1: Now, if you put a lot of stock in polls, then that matters. If you don't, then you don't care. But the poll numbers are looking very low, historically low for him. And the reasons cited are because, number one, people are really not even clear what we're doing, why we're doing it. Now, I think our people are clear. The president has been obviously saying that Iran cannot have a nuclear weapon. But what people are clear on is that this thing is costing us money. And it's costing us money at the pump, and it will start to trickle and hit other things as well. That's what people are feeling. And it's like, okay, wrap this up or give us something that shows you're doing something here. So this is where we want to be, again, praying for the president that he has wisdom, because he is dealing with some, you know, I'm going to use the right word on this one. He's dealing with some vipers. These Iranians, the leadership, these are snakes. They really can't be trusted. And I'm wondering if our leadership understands that. But, Dad, is this ever going to end? We'll see.
0: I don't think, at least in the framework of how the president's approaching this, he's going to find the success he would hope to have, and that is a peaceful resolution. One of the things, and I'm going to speak a little more spiritually now, one of the elements of end-time eschatology for these radical Islamists is the reappearance of the Mahdi. Prior to this hidden imam, according to their tradition, there has to be chaos in the world that he will resolve. And as I've been studying in the last couple weeks a little more of the Shi'i sect of Islam, which is what is practiced by the Khomeinis and by the religious leaders of Iran, is you have to escalate chaos. So they're not going to stop because they want chaos. They want war. They want this escalation because that will hasten the return of the Mahdi. I know that sounds almost suicidal, but in the sense of a nation, but that's actually the chaos that they want. They want to see this enhanced chaos. And I look back on some of the comments made by Ahmadinejad when he was at the UN, and there was that indication of looking for the chaos that was taking place in the world that could only be resolved by the coming of the Mahdi. So if that is the case, then by doing whatever we need to do, even if it's military, they're okay with that in the sense that it will bring more chaos, not only to the region, but to the world.
1: Yeah.
0: Think about the situation we're facing in the world right now economically. We're just going to see a tightening of transportation issues. We now even have in the Strait of Malacca, which is an area that's a thin little area by the Indian Ocean, which is thinner and longer than the area that we're now dealing with, the Strait of Hormuz, where a lot of world travel and things that are coming from Asia travel through that area. Now, there are countries there that have tried to threaten putting tolls on ships going through there, but obviously they backed off of that because they are, what they said, economically dependent on the travel and the goods that come into their country. But here's the challenge we're facing. If this religious zeal plays out for a long battle, which they're willing to do, the president's obviously not in that place.
1: No.
0: The U.S. is going to be very intolerant to higher economic costs and cost of living because we're used to having appeasement immediately that pleases us, and the narratives are starting to come out more wide and with regard to the president and his incapabilities. So the president's got to do something here.
1: Now, yeah, that's right.
0: I was very dismayed that, you know, last time he was in China, and we'll talk about that in a moment, that President Xi Jinping wanted him to wear a particular outfit, and he didn't do it. And that, I think, affected the meeting. Instead of wearing a Beijing suit, he just wore his regular suit. All right, I had to do that. But in all seriousness, China
1: might have been the worst.
0: China is in a position.
1: Now, President Obama wore a beige suit.
0: Did he?
1: Yeah, he was well known for that. The one time I think that a president in recent history wore a suit other than black or dark blue was President Obama, and he caught a lot of flack over that.
0: The darker suits are considered power colors.
1: It also makes him look slimmer.
0: he didn't need to look any thinner.
1: Not working for some of these leaders. Yeah. No, on that humorous transition, some of you are saying these two just China though.
0: Yeah.
1: I talked about it yesterday, but I had intended, we wrapped up the Iran commentary. I hope it's okay to move on to China.
0: No, that's why.
1: So with China, I covered some things yesterday, but I had intended to ask you your opinion that this was a very important visit symbolically.
0: Yeah.
1: As I said yesterday, really, China and the U.S., it's funny because our relationship has been very strained, a lot of it because of the tariffs, right?
0: Sure.
1: But our relationship has been very strained. Iran is another layer of stress that's been added to this whole equation.

0: But with that straining, it's interesting because it's like we need each other at the same time. There's this, it's almost like the U.S. and China are married. You know, you hate each other, but you love each other. I'm kidding.
1: Well, we're dependent on each other.
0: That's
1: the challenge.
0: So this was if nothing else, it seemed like an attempt, especially from our side, to repair, maybe kind of strengthen that bond, so to speak, of coming together. Let me get your thoughts on the main points that came up, and even some of the ones that didn't, and the ones that I'm really interested to hear your thoughts on, and the reasons why would be China and no, he hadn't silenced his iPad. It's okay, ladies and gentlemen.
1: Yeah,
0: China and Iran. China and Iran and China and Taiwan. Those are some very important topics. Rare earth minerals, that came up.
1: Right.
0: AI and technology and that development definitely came up. The president had some of the most powerful, richest CEOs in the world.
1: Yeah.
0: Not some of, the most.
1: The most, yeah.
0: Were there. And I just saw a picture this morning that someone posted who was on Air Force One. And they're sitting there and across the table from Elon Musk and Jensen Huang. Elon Musk is the CEO of Tesla, and among the other things that he's been working on, SpaceX and other things. And then Jensen Huang is the CEO of NVIDIA, which is the largest of the chip manufacturers in the country, yeah, in the world.
1: $5 trillion company.
0: I'm about to say, what's interesting, a little side note, if NVIDIA, the company, was a country, it'd be like the third or fourth largest country economically,
1: exactly,
0: the GDP in the world. These companies are the size of a country. It's amazing. So a lot of power, a lot of money, a lot of influence. So, yeah, I definitely want your thoughts on China and that visit.
1: Obviously, the meeting went, as some had expected, with the anticipation of possibly Xi Jinping, the president of China, coming to the U.S. in the fall.
0: I think it's happening in September, yeah.
1: To continue these conversations. Yeah. Of course, the president's emphasis was more on economics, whereas Xi Jinping's immediate influence was on Taiwan.
0: Yeah.
1: Taiwan is something that the Chinese do not want to say as far as the independence of Taiwan is theirs. They truly feel that this is Chinese. And I think when the occasion arises in the future, they're going to use every means they can to secure that, even if it is military related. Hence why the U.S. has been supplying Taiwan with weapons.
0: Yeah.
1: Now, if you were to look at a map and look at the size of Taiwan versus the size of China, you would see, obviously, there's a great disadvantage Taiwan has as far as its geography and its inability to fully protect itself from now what is considered the largest navy in the world. China carries, as far as quantity of ships and numbers of ships and aircraft carriers, they've surpassed the U.S. Doesn't necessarily mean they have as much quality, but that's questionable, too.
0: Well, China has been flexing their muscles in that regard. They've been doing a lot of military exercises.
1: Oh, yes.
0: Very close to Taiwan. That's nothing new, but It demonstrates, and this is kind of what I tried to relate yesterday, because I don't know if we here in the United States understand the dynamic of what it is over there, but China, mainland China, as we would call it, Beijing, as you joked about earlier, oh, my Lord, but Beijing, that's the People's Republic of China.
1: Yes.
0: That's the Communist China, all intents and purposes. Taiwan, as we call it, really, they look at it, and it's the Republic of China.
1: Yeah.
0: And here's what's interesting. Those that left and fled when the communists took over post-Second World War in China, they actually view Taiwan as China. That's why they call it the Republic of China.
1: Yeah.
0: So you've got this interesting ideology, this split that's there. And even though Taiwan is a

0: we don't actually recognize them formally as a separate nation entity from the People's Republic of China, or China, but yet we supply them weapons. And we have the Taiwan Relations Act, which has kept that going in place, where we supply them weapons. That's been the major deterrent, I think, is the ambiguity that has kept China, mainland China, from moving in that direction. They want it, though. In fact, as you've heard, the president of China made it pretty clear that that's a red line for him.
1: It's non-negotiable.
0: Yeah. Right. And so, and President Trump, as a result, some argue, delayed or suspended the latest arms sale.
1: Capitulation, I think, would be a better word in this situation.
0: Capitulated,
1: I think he's trying to create a deeper bond with President Xi Jinping. And that's where we see, of course, the prospects of possibly China buying U.S. oil. We're beginning to see a disruption in the oil market.
0: Big time.
1: And this may fall out for the betterment of the world, because the OPEC cartel has basically held the world hostage to high oil prices.
0: That's very true.
1: And now that we have the refining capabilities as far as discovery and extraction in the U.S., we might not need to have oil trading at $60, $70, $80 a barrel anymore. It's very possible we could see it eventually in the next few years go down to $20, $30 a barrel, which would greatly disrupt and hurt the OPEC nations. But it will allow them to trade freely, which would enable a quantity of oil to be available in the world. We'll see how that progresses in time. But as far as the other things I looked at that I felt were interesting in this, of course, China committed to buying $17 billion a year in agricultural products.
0: Yes, right. That was a big deal.
1: A lot of folks know this, but we carry let's say it's probably several hundred, maybe up to $400 billion in deficit with China every year.
0: There's a huge trade
1: deficit disparity. So this commitment, I think, is important. Mm-hmm. China is going to restore market access for U.S. beef, renewing expired listings of more than 400 beef facilities. Again, this is another good element, and it's good for them, too.
0: Well, yeah.
1: So that may hurt U.S. beef prices, because there is a small shortage of beef, and we're actually importing beef now from Latin America. So
0: I
1: wonder how this is going to balance out in the future. But I could see the need for the relationship with China.
0: A lot of it was the soybeans.
1: Yeah.
0: And a lot of the president has enjoyed a lot of support from farmers. And this is a promise that he's made. And so to restore that has been very helpful. And again, it's a thawing out of this relationship, which he kind of put on ice when you get down to it with his tariffs. That's been a big sticking point, and now the disruption with Iran and oil. So the agricultural side of it is a big deal. And I think it was an easy one for the Chinese, too.
1: Yeah.
0: I think it was an easy give to say, we'll buy your soybeans and your beef. Let's do it.
1: It was good window dressing, let's put it that way.
0: That's what a lot of this was. But still, it is a win for farmers here, and I'm glad for that.
1: Yeah, and they China agreed to buy 200 Boeing aircraft with Trump saying the number could eventually grow to 750 planes. Of course, Boeing will benefit greatly from that. But there is something new that developed I thought was fascinating. It's a new trade institution. Mm-hmm. It's this board of trade and a board of investment to formally manage bilateral economic ties. In the last few years, China has been selling or not renewing its investments in U.S. bonds. Mm-hmm. So they have been a large holder of U.S. bonds. So by them not doing that is not a measure of good faith.
0: Right.
1: So the question will they resume supporting the U.S. and our economy? Because when foreign countries sell or do not renew our bonds, that puts a lot of pressure on rising interest rates, which already is inflationary. Now, we don't have time to talk about today, maybe we will tomorrow, but will that in and of itself be sufficient enough with the rising inflation coming because of the Iran situation, short-term transitory inflation is what I'll call it, their term, used in another time when it wasn't, that may be sufficient to not have to raise interest rates, which now the new Fed chairman is already getting pressure for that. We're out of time.
0: Yeah, that is an interesting conversation. We don't have time for it today, but it's fascinating.
1: Rare earth. China agreed to address American access to rare earths, which is a critical leveraging point, of course. And, of course, they're discussing that with the intention of having some of those tariffs lifted. So
0: Correct.
1: A good strategy on their part. But AI technology, shortly after the summit, Washington cleared sales of NVIDIA's H200 AI chips to several major Chinese technology firms. So that's where we have NVIDIA very much benefiting from that visit as well.

0: well. And then, of course, the issue with North Korea, they both agreed that they have a shared goal of denuclearizing North Korea. I don't think that's going to happen with Rocket Man there. It's just not going to happen. They also agreed that they should build a constructive relationship through strategic stability based on fairness and reciprocity. Trump will welcome, of course, as I said, the president of Japan or China to the United States sometime this fall for continued conversations. So if there is a relationship developing that maybe sometime a reciprocation could take place, if the tariffs are maybe removed, that'll make a lot of people happy. But as long as we're getting sufficient trade in terms of that gift, we should be ahead as far as I think what Trump is looking for. But I don't think it's enough to make a difference for the midterms.
1: No, definitely not, unfortunately. But at the same time, there's things that are happening. And one thing that has happened is we've run out of time.
0: That is true.
1: Thank you for joining us today on Insight, and we'll see you back here next time.
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1: This is Dr. Gabriel Swaggart, and I want you to listen to me very carefully for a moment. You've heard us say any number of times that your understanding of the Word of God is worth its weight in gold. And yet many Christians fail to take advantage of the resources available to have a better understanding and knowledge of the Word of God. Not anymore. 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It's going to encourage you. It's going to strengthen you. But all in all, it's going to give you a better understanding of the Word of God. And you need that. 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Call the number, go online, pick out the ones that you want, and order them today.
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1: This is Gabriel Swaggart, president of Jimmy Swaggart Bible College. 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Number 1, an understanding of the message of Jesus Christ and Him crucified. 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And number 3, how to apply the Word of God to your everyday life and living.
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0: Good morning, everyone. Welcome to the program today. So glad to have you joining us. We want to welcome to the panel today, Dr. Gray.
1: And good morning, Pastor. Always good to be with you.
0: And Mike Moserall is here.
2: Great to be here. I want to thank Pastor Lanny Hayes. I was at Coto Homes Fellowship Church, and they're located at 1046 Bayou. I was at Portage, but I think it's pronounced differently. Road in St. Martinville, Louisiana. We had services this last Sunday, and it was fantastic. So if you're in that area, go and join them. And then this weekend, I'll be flying up to Ottawa, Illinois, be part of the Heritage Christian Center. They're located 900 Hitt Street in Ottawa. Friday night, I'll be the keynote speaker at the Ottawa Christian Academy, which is the name of their school. And that starts at 5 p.m. Saturday morning, men's breakfast. And it's not just for the men of that church. If you're going to another church, come and join us for that one. We're going to do a little teaching while we're eating. And then Sunday morning, I'll be doing a 10 o'clock service. So come and join us. Again, that's Heritage Christian Center, 900 Hitt Street in Ottawa, Illinois.
0: Brother Jonathan Steele is here.
3: It's great to be here. And we are creeping up to the due date, the deadline of the applications for Jimmy Swaggart Bible College in the fall of 2026. It's going to be here before you know it. It's May 19th, and the due date is May 31st. So you need to make sure you get your application in right now, today. JSBC.edu. 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If you have any questions, you can see the information on the screen. Give us a call. We'll be glad to answer any questions that you have. But we want to see you right here on campus this fall, 2026.
0: Yeah, we'd love to have you come out and be a part of our student body. Brother Dave Smith is here.
4: Amen. So glad to be here.
0: I will remind everyone that this coming weekend, I'm going to be in Sarnia, Ontario, Canada at Bethel Pentecostal Church. That's Friday and Saturday night at 6:30, Sunday at 10 and 6:30 as well. So I've never been to that part of Ontario, so I'd love to have all of you that enjoy the ministry to come out and be a part of these services. Looking forward to it, especially if you're a Media Church member and if you live in that part of Ontario, love to have you come out and love to meet you. Looking forward to having a great, great time in the Lord. Also, July the 22nd through the 26th is our upcoming combined camp, our family camp, kids camp, and Crossfire International Camp. And we would love to have you come down and be a part of this. This is two camps combined into one, teenagers and those younger than teens. And we would love to have you come. So many of you, you have preteens and teens in the house. This is a great way to come and give them a great camp in the middle of the summer to establish their faith and to help touch you and to believe the Lord to touch them and to touch their hearts. And we always have in these camps, and both the young people and the youngsters, we always have at least one service where, I mean, the Spirit of God moves tremendously. We generally see on an average of about 200 kids baptized in the Holy Spirit in these camps. Always. That's been the case every single time that we've had it, since we've started. Last year, we had to cancel the camp. It was right during the time that we were dealing with Dad's hospitalization and eventually his passing, and our staff just didn't feel like they could pull it off and dealing with both things. And so, you know, I'm sure we'll take a hit this year as far as attendance is concerned, but we shouldn't have to. And those of you that are watching, bring your kids down. Youth pastors, bring your young people down. Children's pastors, bring your children down. We would love to have you. It's going to be a great, great time. As well, if you don't receive our monthly magazine, The Evangelist, you need to get it. It's absolutely free of charge. This is the June issue. And each month it contains an article by Dad. Dad's article this month, of course, his articles are reprints from past evangelists. And this one is reprinted from the August 1979 issue of The Evangelist, but it's a classic. It's part one of I've Left This Pea Patch My Last Time. It's one of his most famous sermons. And then mother has an article each month. I have an article. Gabe has an article. My son Matthew is now a contributor every month. And then the rest of our pastors, we rotate them. They have wonderful articles. It's information that you need. It's information that will be a blessing to you. And so to receive it, it's absolutely free of charge. There's no cost on your part. All you got to do is respond. You can see it on the screen right there, or you can go online, or you can give us a call, or you can send us an email and just ask, tell us that you want to be receive the magazine, and we'll see to it that you start receiving it. And it's 52 pages, full, four color, and you'll be blessed by it. Now, if you call in or you send a note that you want to get it when you subscribe, understand it's going to take about 2 months before you receive your first issue. So we would love to have you start receiving it, and I know that you'll be blessed. We get so many compliments in the course of a year from on people talking about the quality of the articles that they find in the magazine. So we would love to have you receive it. So let us know. We are in chapter 5 of 1 Thessalonians, verses 21 and 22 today. Paul has been exhorting the Thessalonica church in prior verses. He has told them to quench not the Spirit. He has told them to despise not prophesying. That's verse 20. Now in verse 21, he says, prove all things, hold fast that which is good. Now, verse 21 is tied in to verse 20. So he says, despise not prophesying, but at the same time, prove that which says it is prophecy. Now, what do you mean by prove it? Well, they should be put to what the Apostle Paul is saying, that when a prophetic word comes, it should be put to the test. Now, what is the test? Is it spiritual? Is it doctrinal? Is it biblical? Is it backed up by Scripture? And so we almost, in anything we hear when it comes to the things of the Lord that's new to us, we should always ask internally the question in our own heart, is it scriptural? And if you don't know where to look in the Bible, then you need to ask the Lord to help you to ascertain if it's scriptural or not. Now, here's one thing that's kind of interesting that throws a little bit of a curve into everything that I said. Let me just put it this way. Just because something is not unscriptural

does not necessarily mean that it's scriptural. Let me say that again. Just because something is not unscriptural doesn't necessarily mean that it's scriptural. And I'll give you an example. You can go to Acts chapter 16, Paul and Silas. And there was a girl that was demon-possessed. And when they came into the city, this girl began to follow them around. And it was the devil speaking through her. And she was calling attention to these men. These men are of God. These men are of God. And yet Paul turned around and cast the devil out of her. Mm-hmm. Now, what she was saying was 100% scriptural. But it was based on an unscriptural foundation, which means it was the devil speaking through her in order to confuse people by thinking, making them think that Paul and Silas were of the same spirit as she was, that they were together, that they were simpatico, if you will. So just because something is unscriptural doesn't mean it's scriptural. And so you need to take a look at that. You need to, I said it wrong. Just because something is not unscriptural doesn't mean it's scriptural. You need to see, you need to understand what's being said. You know, that Satan is a master at making his things, his domain look like it's of God. That's the reason why, I don't know if you'll understand what I'm about to say, but there's some preachers on television that what they're teaching is not biblical. What they're teaching is unscriptural. Therefore, they are being aided by demon spirits. Now, they may not know it. They may not understand that. But anytime that you stand in the place of ministry and you are proclaiming to people that which is unscriptural, you're doing the devil's bid. Mm-hmm. You become a tool of Satan. Amen. And believe me, he will see to it that you become popular. Because let me tell you, every teaching that can be found under the sun that goes under the guise of Christianity, that is really not Christian, is really not of the Lord, believe me, there are itching ears waiting to hear that and waiting to respond to that. So so Satan appears as an angel of light. So you need to be careful who you listen to. And if you're not sure about it, you need to ask that question, is it scriptural? And if you don't know where to look, as I said a moment ago, you need to begin to seek the Lord. Lord, what is right here? And the Holy Spirit will guide you. Hold fast that which is good, he said in the verse. That refers to the process of accepting that which is definitely of God, that which is definitely scriptural, that which is definitely true. And if it's true, you're to hold fast to it. You're not to let it go. That's the whole idea of this statement. You are to grab a hold of it with your whole heart and refuse to let anyone steal that truth from you. Then he said, abstain from all appearance of evil. The word abstain in the Greek means to hold oneself off, to be distant. Appearance in the Greek means fashion, shape, sight, form, view. It also means to understand that which one is observing. Evil in the Greek means hurtful, degeneracy, derelict, vicious, malice, grievous, harm, lewd, wicked. And there's even more definitions that one could go with. And so the thought or the idea of this verse is to shun all evil, even the very appearance of it. The idea is, as a child of God, we are to shrink back from anything mm-hmm. that is contrary to the Word of God. We're not to allow ourselves to be in lockstep with anything that is opposed to the things of God. Let me just say it this way. I think the safe ground would be let me put it this way. A proper rule to live by

0: is to always come down on the side of holiness. Mm-hmm. If you will determine to come down on the side of holiness, I think that you won't have any problem abstaining from those things which is evil, even the very appearance. Well, why the very appearance of it? Because it's what people think when they see you. And too often times we put ourselves as Christians in a situation or an environment that we may not be part of it, but we shouldn't have been there anyway. But new believers see that. They see you. They see me. And they think, well, he approves of that by his appearance. So that's the whole idea. The whole idea is that we are to be constantly aware of our surroundings. We're to be constantly aware of the situations that we're in, and we're to be constantly aware that we not put ourselves in a position that would make people think that which is false or wrong. So that's the whole idea of that. Let's have a word of prayer. Father, we come before you in the name of your Son, Jesus, so grateful for the Word of God. And we pray that we brought something forth today that will be a blessing to the people. And Lord, we would ask right now as well that those that are watching, whatever the needs of their heart, the needs of their family, the needs of their life, we ask that those needs would be met. In Jesus' name, amen. We'll be right back after the break.
1: 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In this enlightening book, evangelist Jimmy Swaggart addresses man's power of choice before and after salvation. 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

We are back. And boy, our first question this morning is a very good question. It says, can you please help me understand if God answers all prayers of

0: believer or just some. The reason is I've prayed for a marriage to be restored and it wasn't, and a loved one to be healed and they were not. Can that be seen as God not answering my prayer, or that he answered it but just not the way that I wanted it? Well, first of all, the blanket answer is no. God does not answer every prayer, even if it's prayed by a believer. First question is it God's will? We ask many things and pray it many times for things. There's nothing wrong with them, technically, but they're not the will of God for our life or in that situation. But that cannot be the answer in every case. But here's the thing you've got to understand. Okay, you say, first of all, I prayed for a marriage to be restored. Well, understand something. It takes both parties for the Lord to bring healing. They've got both parties, male and female, husband and wife. They've got to be on the same page as wanting restoration. If one of them doesn't, God doesn't force people. God doesn't come down and force the will of that individual who says, I don't want any more to do with this person, and forces them to say, oh yes, you've got to do this or that. He doesn't do that. So it can be God's will for restoration, but it's still not come to pass, because God works through people. And if one of the parties says no, there's nothing God can do. Secondly, you prayed for someone to be healed. Well, that could be a multitude of reasons for that. It may have been that there was issues in the heart of that individual that you don't know about that precluded the Lord from moving as it regards healing. Well, what do you mean by that? Well, unforgiveness, animosity, hatred towards someone, variance. It could have been that there was something in that person's life that the Lord had been dealing with for them to get victory over or to stop doing, and they refused. They refuse to bring it under submission under the Lord. And when that happens, you stop the flow of grace. So there's not a blanket answer that you can give that covers the whole ball of it, because there can be a multitude of things involved that you don't see and you don't know. Now, having said that, I'll start with Dr. Gray. Do you agree with what I've said? And if you don't, please speak up.
1: Well, I do. I think I would approach it a little bit different. God always answers, but sometimes he says no, and sometimes he says wait, in terms of how he responds to us. But the idea, here's what I want to point out, the idea that we can pray a prayer and force God to do things, we can't do it. God has his own will. He's the sovereign judge of the universe. And we should pray, as you mentioned, Pastor, thy will be done.
0: Right.
1: You know, thy will be done. And we should, if you're involved in a marriage that's broken up, you certainly can deal with your own heart and your own life and be willing and desirous of God healing the marriage. But as you mentioned, the other party has to do the same thing. If they don't do it, it's just not going to happen. God won't make people get back together. He won't force it. So I would just say we should realize, number one, pray, God, let your will be done, and help me to discern your will.
0: That's good.
1: Even in, you know, my brother Ted prayed for 3 years and went through everything the doctor wanted him to do in terms of cancer. He went through chemo 2 or 3 times. He did several other things. But you know what? After 3 years, he still passed away. And he prayed. He had lots of people praying. We all prayed. It didn't happen. I have to say it was God's will for God to take him. He had humbled his life before God. He was totally surrendered to God. And he accepted it even when he finally said, I'm going to have to accept it. And that's it. But, you know, there's lots of things in life we have to accept.
2: Yes. You know, I was thinking about the disciples when the disciples said, Lord, teach us how to pray. And I think that Christians, sometimes we just assume that anything that pops into our head, we should pray it. And I think the first thing you should ask is, Lord, how should I pray in this situation? I remember with Tyler, when he had that motorcycle accident, and here he is in a medically induced coma, and I'm praying for his healing. Now, is that scriptural? It's absolutely scriptural. Healing is scriptural, and divine healing, laying hands on the sick,

0: shall recover. But the Lord spoke to me one day and he said, I would rather you pray that my will be done in his life. And I remember when I started doing that, Brother Donnie, that my wife got upset. She literally, when we got home from visiting Tyler, she said, sit down on the couch. We need to talk. And when my wife does that, I know it's serious, and I usually start off with, I'm sorry, and that's it. But she said, does it bother you to go visit Tyler? And that wasn't the situation. Anna said, the Lord told me to stop praying for his healing and pray that his will would be done. Now, every once in a while, I do pray, Lord, heal him, please, if it's your will. But that's the thing I think we should do first is ask, Lord, how do I pray in this situation? Because there are prayers that I look back and I'm so thankful God did not answer. Oh, my goodness. I think the more mature you are in Christ and the longer you've lived for Christ, the more you will admit that there are prayers that you've prayed that you are so glad that God did not answer those prayers.
1: Jonathan?
2: Yeah, 1 Samuel chapter 4 is a story of the sons of Eli, the high priest. And what happens in 1 Samuel chapter 4 is Philistines come against Israel in a certain area, slay 4,000 men. Their response is, why would the Lord do this to us? Let's go grab the Ark of the Covenant, and that will guarantee our victory. Eli's sons go out with the Ark of the Covenant. There's a great shout in the camp. There's excitement. We're going to get victory. And the Philistines still slew the Israelites and took the Ark of the Covenant. They thought of the Ark of the Covenant as this magical symbol that's just going to guarantee our freedom. Good. And the thing is, we do the same thing with prayer. We do the same thing with Bible reading. We do the same thing with Christian disciplines. Are they good? Yes, they're good. However, we need to remember in 1 Samuel that God already spoke to Samuel, a boy, and said, I'm going to judge Eli's house. This was God's judgment. Eli's sons being slain was God's judgment and had to happen. That was God's plan. And no matter what they did, God's will was going to come to pass. We need to remember anytime we pray, anytime we go to the Lord, it is let your will be done, not mine.
1: Yeah, that's what I do. Dave?
3: Well, Brother Swaggart wrote a small booklet in the 80s, God's Word or Wisdom. And it's talking, I think, basically, if I remember correctly, about healing. And there are some times that God is trying to accomplish something through not healing somebody. We are familiar with the word of wisdom where it says, mm-hmm. well, if you believe it hard enough, well enough, whatever, it's got to happen. You can cause things to happen. Yep. Well, that's not scriptural.
1: No.
3: There are times that we obviously pray and it's God's will and people are healed. And that's probably one of the hardest things to understand is healing sometimes. And to receive it when people aren't healed. But God sometimes is working things that we don't know about. Mm-hmm. Maybe in the life of the individual that's sick, maybe family members that are God is dealing with in a way that this sickness touches their lives like nothing else could. Right. And so we need to ultimately yield to God and allow him to do what he's going to do. Sometimes he shows us mm-hmm. what he's doing and trying to do. As you mentioned, there are times when people are causing their sickness. My dad died from smoking. Gluttony is another situation that can really have an impact on our health. But ultimately, we need to yield to God's will, what God does. And even though we don't understand it sometimes, what God is doing, we obviously need to surrender to it.
1: Well, you know, the idea of God's wisdom, you know, like in healing, the idea of the article that our book wrote was that, you know, the Lord, and this is for true because in a personal way, because I know it to be true because we've experienced it. And that is that of a family member that the Lord emphatically stated, I'm not going to heal them
3: mm-hmm.
1: because he knew that because he had healed them twice.

0: twice before of the same disease, and both times they backslid.
1: Wow.
0: And the Lord specifically told Daddy, go pray for them, but tell them I'm not going to heal them. And they either accept me or reject me.
2: Mm.
0: And and he went, and of course they accepted. And it was a beautiful moment, but the Lord knew that that person was weak.
2: Yeah.
0: And it was better to take them. They'd lived a full life. It was better to take them and make sure their soul was secure than to heal them.
2: Yeah.
0: And they die and go to hell.
2: So what's more important, being healed from a sickness or your soul being right with God?
0: Well, if it's God's, whatever God does, it's both right because they are healed.
2: Yeah.
0: They're not going to heaven in that condition. Also, you know, you speak of marriage and divorce. I speak to a situation, more than one situation, where Christian couples got divorced and began to seek the Lord for restoration. And it didn't look like years go by. Years went by. But finally, that restoration took place.
3: It happens.
0: It happened. Yeah. So the prayer they prayed was correct. They may have forgotten it, or they may have thought, well, God's not going to answer it because of time that went by, years that went by, but yet God did.
2: Yeah.
0: But the reason why it took so long is, once again, people are involved.
2: Yes.
0: And people's hearts have to get right.
2: Look at the examples in the Bible, the baby of Abraham that God had promised 25, 30 years, something like that. David being king of Israel, at least, something like 15 years before that was totally fulfilled. God uses time.
0: Yes, but we need to pray.
2: Amen.
0: You know, you should never let if something happens contrary than what you believe the Lord for, you should never let that hinder you from seeking the will of God in every situation. And if something that goes against or happens that is not what you prayed for, you need to seek the Lord as to why. Or just say, Lord, I may not understand it, but I put it into your hands.
3: One quick scripture is Hebrews 12:7. If you endure chastening, God dealeth with you as with sons. For what son is he whom the Father chasteneth not? That word chastening, we don't use it much in the Christian world. That we ought to use it because it's a very real thing.
0: It means correction.
3: Right. Yeah. And many times God allows sickness to chasten us.
0: Yeah, or other situations that are harmful at that moment, hurtful to us. And if you're doing something wrong, you're out of the will of God. So you are opening yourself up to whatever the devil throws your way. And the Lord will allow that to happen in order to bring you back to where you're supposed to be. What is your opinion on churches that have multiple campuses, sometimes in different cities and or states, at several different times of the day? Well, you know, there's much to be said for that. I think there are times that is a reason for it and a good reason for it, and other times there's not. Let me just say this. Personally, I don't believe in dividing your forces. I don't believe that. I would never, I don't care if we were packed out every service, I would never start another church in Baton Rouge on the other side of town. Never. Never do that under any circumstances. I'd go to multiple services. I'd go to a Saturday night service if I had to before I would do that. I don't believe in dividing your forces.
2: Mm-hmm.
0: I don't believe and coming to church and watching it on a screen. I just don't believe that.
2: Mm.
0: Now, I'm not saying it's wrong. That's not what I'm saying. I'm saying there's a better way, and if you can't. The fact of the matter, most churches have other campuses because it's the fad right now. It's the fad. Now, other cities, well, there could be a reason for that. And, you know, but once again, I find it, I'm just not going to go to a church where I walk in and I sit down and watch a screen. I can do that at home.
3: I'm not either.
0: I'm not doing that. I want to be able to feel the heart of whoever's
3: you
0: teaching.
3: You want a live
0: preaching.
3: Service.
0: I want a live preacher. Service.
2: What if you have other campuses with live services? Another Pastor.
0: Well,
2: Pastor.
0: Once again, the, here

0: that brings the problem. Does that person, that's the pastor, have the same spirit?
1: Right.
2: Yeah.
0: And the same anointing and the same call as the founder? Some do. Every once in a while that happens. But most of the time it's not. The bottom, you know, God raises up an individual and gives them a vision. But so my answer is convoluted. There may be a justifiable reason for it. Now, it may be in a sitting set situation that they're jammed and they're already having a Saturday night service or other multiple services, and they've got a percentage of people that are coming from another part of town that's maybe several miles away, but it's still in the same city, but it's several miles away. And so the idea is, well, if we start a campus over here, they'll go there. That'll free up seats for us to bring in people from this area. That's valid. That's not an improper idea, whatever. But the point I'm making is, I don't think it should be done unless God leads you to do it. That's what I should have said from the beginning. I'm just not a fan of dividing my strength. I don't think that's right. I don't think that's good. But that's me, and I'm not saying I'm right in that. I'm saying that's my personal opinion. Dr. Gray, what would you say?
2: Well, you know, I've never been part of a church where they had to do that. When we were at Oak Cliff, we did have two services, and on Sunday morning, our first service had about 150. The second one had about 1,000. It was full, so that's why they did it. Some churches, as you mentioned, are having Saturday night. I tend to favor about everything you said, Pastor. Yeah. I would not go to a church and watch a screen. I want a live preacher. I want connection to a live preacher and the live singers and all of that. And I don't know how people set it all up. It's different from church to church. But there's also something that maybe others will not say, but I'll say, sometimes getting too big is not good. People need that personal touch. They you know, you can get so big. And you've heard of Yonge Cho's church, 900,000. How can you have any kind of a quality experience there?
0: Yeah, but you know what? The fallacy of that is 80% of those people, of the 900,000, never set foot in the building.
3: They're members on paper only?
0: No, he's the father of the cell movement.
3: Yeah.
2: Yeah.
0: So these people belong to cell churches affiliated with the church, and they never darkened the door.
2: Well, you know, their building seated, as I recall, 10,000. And they'd have like 10 services, but that's only 100,000. But they claim almost 1 million members. Of course, he passed away.
0: Well,
2: I don't really know. I've seen pictures of it.
0: I've been there.
2: The building looks full.
0: I've been there.
2: Yeah.
0: I've been there.
2: But here's my point. It gets so large to where I wouldn't want to be part of that. Too large.
0: Yeah, I understand the point you're making. But at the same time, on the support side of big, the bigger you are, the more people notice. That's just the bottom line. And another, and I don't mean that in a negative fashion, but I mean that in a positive fashion, because size at times can quick a person's heart is what's going on over there.
3: Yeah.
0: And they go and they meet the Lord, or they get filled with the Spirit, or whatever the case may be. Not always. But I understand the premise that you're making. But the perfect model, or the best model of these campuses, is what they do. And it's as far as models go, I think it's a good model. They will establish a location. They will raise up, either from the mother church or whatever, their own praise and worship team for that church. They'll even have a campus pastor, but he won't preach. The video, it will be the senior pastor or the lead pastor, whatever terminology they use now. He will be the one preaching by video. Mm-hmm. But they do have a campus pastor. They do have their own live praise and worship. They just have to be attuned that when the mother church stops singing, they stop singing, you know, whatever the case may be. And so you are locked in to where a campus church

0: to really, really follow the clock.
1: Yeah.
0: So that whatever you're doing lines up with whatever the mother church is doing. And that's not difficult to do, but it takes a while to get into the swing of doing that. Now, that's the perfect, if you're going to have campus churches, that's the perfect model. Because they do have a pastor they can call. They do have somebody there that can do counseling, yeah. Whatever the case may be. They have that. But I also feel like if it's a campus church, don't they need some contact with the founder?
1: Just all they get is a screen.
0: Well, now some, and this is another good model, some will make it a point, that lead pastor will make it a point that by the end of each calendar year, he is preached at each location in person.
1: Yeah.
0: So
1: Ed Young does that in Houston.
0: And so, he's retired now. But he'll preach maybe three times at each location in the course of a year, two times, wherever many locations they have, so that they have that opportunity to see, to feel. Because let me tell you, video is good, TV is good, but it's something different when you're there in person.
1: Right.
0: You know, the anointing is the anointing, whether you're live or whether you're
2: That's
0: watching
2: right.
0: it on tape.
2: Right.
0: But the anointing is better if you're there.
1: That's right.
0: It's more personal if you're there or able to be there. And so there's some good models out there. And I just don't, you know, I've had people like, let's start a branch in New Orleans. No, I'm not going to do that. Mm. I'm not interested in doing that. You know, because first of all, it's far enough away that I can't keep tabs on it.
2: Right.
0: The way that it should be kept tab, that I think it should be kept tabs on. And then secondly, I don't, you know, you got to have the right person there. But then you also run the problem. People at times that you install in these campus churches, they have ulterior motives. And they'll steal that congregation from you.
1: Mm-hmm. Happens all the time.
0: It happens all the time.
2: And they'll send a thank you letter for you putting all your money into that church.
0: Exactly.
2: You know, if you look at Family Worship Center, we would never want to see the preaching team of you and your son, Dr. Gabe, split up. I mean, it would be an awful thing for him to go and start another church in another area. There's a team, and the team works well.
0: Now, look, we have a unique situation here. Matter of fact, it's the only church I'm aware of in America like this. You could conceivably start a campus church in Prairieville, Walker. And one Sunday I'm here, and that Sunday Gabe's there. The next Sunday I'm there, and Gabe's here. You could do that, but why? Once again, our focus is this campus here. Therefore, I think both of us, our presence needs to be there.
2: That's right.
0: That's just the way I feel.
3: You know, I'm young, but I still prefer, my preferred model is the church plant model, where if there's someone in the church that feels like it's time to start a church, it's not a satellite campus. We're going to pray over you. And we're going to send you out. Go start a church then. So it's somewhat affiliated, but it's their church. So
0: yeah.
3: For me, that's my preferred. Exactly. Yeah. That's exactly what Paul did. And so that's my preferred model whenever it comes to starting churches. It's church planting, not necessarily satellite campuses.
2: Now, could I go back to what you were talking about, the way they do the praise and worship? We've been to churches, and I know you travel also, Dr. Gray, Brother Dave. We've gone to churches where they use our praise and worship live as their praise and worship. And when it comes to the time that as soon as you start going into, let's say, the offering, then they, at that point, then shut off the video, then they take the rest of the service. And it's a great way of doing things if you do not have the ability to have your own worship team.
0: You know, Brazil.
2: But we don't call them satellites.
0: No.
2: Brazil, they're associated with us, though.
0: Well, some of them are, some of them aren't, because you got more churches using our material that we don't know about.
2: Oh, my.
0: You know, they don't. You know, I hear about it all the time.
1: Particularly the worship setting.
0: Yeah, that's what I'm saying, and that's fine.
2: But we do offer through WEF.
0: Yeah,
2: offer
0: but

0: churches.
1: But they just don't feel like they're led to do that, and that's fine. You know, but Brazil has a very unique church growth method. Brazil is the largest Pentecostal country in the world. Mm-hmm. There's more Pentecostals in Brazil than in the United States, Canada, Australia, New Zealand, England, Scotland, Ireland, and South Africa. These are major than combined. That's that. There's that many Pentecostals. And one of their methods is that as a church develops and God begins to move, because, number one, they don't have the resources we have. Land is much more expensive, especially in major cities. It's hard to buy land. People are just compacted up on one another. And so they're limited in what size structure they can build. That's just the way that it is. So what they'll do is they expect that mother church, once it reaches capacity, they expect that church to start another church in another part of town. And they put a pastor there, and they don't do the video thing. They put a pastor there, and they run the church separate. But that church is under the mother church. And the pastor of the mother church is considered the pastor of all the satellite churches. To the point that if that pastor of the mother church, for whatever reason, is not preaching on a particular Sunday, and he decides he wants to drive across town and pop in on one of his satellite churches, when he walks in, that pastor on the platform stops what he's doing and turns the pulpit over to him. He's the boss. The finances go to the mother church. They are considered, these pastors are all considered staff. When they have a staff meeting, it's all of those pastors and their staff. I went to a staff meeting in a church in Brazil. They wanted me to come see it. It was 500 people.
0: My.
1: 500 people. It was about 25 or 30 satellites under the mother church. And their pastors, their associate pastors, their staff, which is their children's pastor, their youth pastor, their ladies' pastors, they raise them up. And so it was a staff meeting, and now some of these churches, some of these pastors, the senior pastor, he will send them an outline of the sermon that he's preaching and tell them that's what they've got to preach from. I don't like that concept because it takes away from the inspiration of the Lord giving to that other person. And then some don't. Some expect, you know, whatever you do as the Lord leads you. But whatever the rules are in the mother church, that's the rules for the campus churches. Mm-hmm. And now they from time to time they'll have a guy want to break away and start his own thing. But here's what they also do. That mother church, once they launch a satellite church, that satellite church is expected to start a satellite church. Eventually, it's like they look at it as the spoke of a wheel. This mother church is the center spoke right there. And then all the spokes that go out, it all flows from that. And so if one of their satellite churches, God begins to move, they begin to grow, then they are expected at a certain time, okay, where do we not have a church on your area? Mm-hmm. And so they have seen huge church growth. So there's a lot of concepts out there and a lot of... Some of them I disagree with explicitly, others I don't. You know, I can understand why or whatever. I'm not going to do that. As I sit here right now, a year from now, something may happen and I do something different. But right now, I don't see, I have a problem with all of that.
0: So the question is, how do you handle large growth when it comes to a local church? You've got to create some other way to handle the crowds.
1: Yeah.
0: Build bigger buildings. People do that. They say in Africa there's buildings that will hold 100,000 people.

0: Well, let me tell you what, in Brazil, that some of the areas, what you'll find, some of these areas, they have church 7 days a week.
1: Right.
0: They have a Monday night crowd, and they have a Monday night pastor. Mm. They have a Tuesday night crowd, a Wednesday night crowd.

0: Not only do they draw from that mother church, but people from the other churches come to the mother church for Sunday school. And then Sunday night is another service, a regular service. But they will have in that same building, sometimes the pastor, he'll do Wednesday nights and Sunday nights. Sometimes he only does Sunday night. But they'll have a pastor on Monday night. They know who's preaching. As it grows, they raise up musicians. That's their responsibility for that night. Now, it's not everywhere, but some of them have done that because they cannot grow physically. They cannot expand. There's no place to. I dedicated a brand new building in Brazil the last time I was there, and Assembly of God. And actually it was where this particular, there's five or six different Assemblies of Gods in Brazil. It's like Baptist. It's just a common name. But this organization actually, where this location was where the mother church actually began, but they moved shortly after. So the mother church is looked at somewhere else, but that the first church of that denomination, and I was in the original. They kept the original building next door for a chapel. It was really small. It was smaller than this little area right here. But they took them for years to build because of no land. They had to wait until people died in shanties around them that they could go up and buy the property, or people moved out, they could buy the property. Businesses went out of business, then they could buy the property. And so it was a very engaging, a long-term process. But even then, when they built the new building, they were limited in what size they could build because of the land that they had. So a lot of times things force your hand and you have no choice over it, you know. But to get back to your question, locally, I would consider a Sunday morning, Sunday afternoon, and Sunday evening. I would look at it that way. That's what Tommy Bates does. And if it grew from there,
1: Saturday,
0: I would consider a Saturday night service. And Gabriel and I would sit down and you preach this service, I preach that service. You preach this service, I preach that service. You know, the church I was at in Guayaquil, Ecuador, four services on Sunday. 8 o'clock, 10:30. No, 8 o'clock, 9:30, 11 o'clock, 1 o'clock. And so I preached four times.
1: Wow.
0: You know.
1: You're pretty worn out, aren't you?
2: It was Sunday night service?
0: No, because of that. They don't because of that. But right. It's just because it's the same praise and worship team that does all four services. And you can't physically keep people there and all of that. So they did away with their Sunday night service to handle all of that. So the answer to your question is there's reasons for it. You can do it. There's reasons for it. You shouldn't do it. I think the bottom line comes, you have to be led by the Spirit. We got to take a break. We'll be right back.
3: 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From Family Worship Center singers Randy Knapps and Kim Coleman, it's How Great Thou Art. Yeah.

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1: This is Pastor Gabriel Swaggart, and I want to encourage you right now to do something for me. I want you to go to the phone or go online, and I want you to pick up your very own copy of my latest devotional entitled 31 Days of Wisdom. 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That's Proverbs 16, 25. This is something that you need to have. Many of you enjoy reading, but this is something you can do in just a few minutes each and every single day. $10 a copy. 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
2: 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I know the Lord will bless you.
1: 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We've got our Sunlight Broadcasting Network branded t-shirt. 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

0: Welcome back, ladies and gentlemen. Well, we'll go to our first caller, Junior in Alabama. Junior, welcome to Sun Life Broadcasting. You have a question or comment for the panel?
1: Yes, ma'am. Good morning, and God bless y'all.
0: Thank you.
1: I would like an explanation on Proverbs chapter 6, verse 32 and 33, because I committed that sin back years ago before I got saved.
2: Well.
1: And I will hang up and listen, okay?
2: Okay. But whoso commits adultery with a woman lacks understanding. Who does it destroys his own soul. A wound, a dishonor shall he get. His reproach shall not be wiped away. And, well, the spirit of this verse, this verse doesn't mean what you think it means. While it can infer the actual act of adultery, it's really referring to spiritual adultery. It's referring to Israel worshiping false gods. And the idea of wound and dishonor means, as a nation, that they're going to wound themselves. They're going to bring calamity upon themselves, and because they have strayed from the ways of God. So that's the real meaning has to do with spiritual adultery. Now, when it comes to physical adultery, hey, if you commit adultery, it's going to cause problems. It could be cause a divorce. Even if it doesn't cause a divorce, there's a wounded party. There's also the shame of the one who committed the adultery, that they're truly repentant. They're going to feel some shame that they did this. But it's not an unforgivable, unpardonable sin. You put it under the blood, and if both parties want to make the marriage work, it can work with the help of the Lord. And He can heal it, repair it, and make it stronger than ever before.
3: Was your question concerning forgiveness?
2: He hung up.
4: One thing I'd like to add, too, you also have to take this into an Old Testament context. In the Old Testament context, adultery was punishable by death.
5: By death.
4: Whenever people talk about marriage and divorce and try to use the Old Covenant as examples, you can't, because if you committed adultery, you were dead. It was over. You were stoned. And so whenever it talks about the reproach not being wiped away or destroys his own soul and uses that terminology, you got to keep that in mind as well, because under the Old Covenant, you would literally be destroyed if you were caught in the act.
2: Yeah, but you know, a lot of those admonitions in Leviticus and the Old Covenant that would cause someone to be put to death, most theologians will tell you, Hebrew scholars, that there's really very little evidence that people were actually stoned to death.
4: I agree. Yeah.
2: Because there was also mediation and things that could be entered into that would have solved that. And but the law was there.
4: Yep.
2: And I'm sure some people forfeited. I'm sure somebody was stoned during all of this time. But it, as many Old Testament theologians said, it's not something that happened every day.
4: Correct. I do. Yeah.
0: Okay. Anybody else have a comment on that? All right. Let's go to Gina in North Carolina. And Gina, welcome to Sun Life Broadcasting. You have a question or comment for the panel?
6: Yes, ma'am.
0: Okay.
6: So the question, my brother had asked me to ask this because he doesn't get your program. So the first question is, why did God put Adam to sleep to make Eve out of rib bone?
2: I don't know. Nobody knows. Bible didn't tell us. If he doesn't tell us, he doesn't think it's important for us to know. So that's the answer. The Bible doesn't tell us.
6: The Bible doesn't tell. Thank you.
0: Yeah. You can.
6: Okay, next one is, why is man limited to 120 years old present time?
2: Well, first of all, How many people do you know that's lived to be 120 years old? How many? The average lifespan is 77 years. And really, that's because the United States has a longer lifespan. You take the United States

0: and a couple of other first world nations out of the equation, it's in the 60s.
1: Yeah, yeah.
0: And so the lifespan, 120, had to do with the fact, if you notice, when God, in the very beginning of creation, when man has begun, man lived a long time. Methuselah lived 900 and something years. And that was for a reason. And that was to help procreate the earth. Right. God allowed them to live that long. But as generations went by, then it got to cut down. So-and-so lived 700 years, 400 years, three, until it got down, until eventually it was about 120 years. But now, because of the fall, and because man ages, and the older you get, you become susceptible to disease, you get frail, you fall, you break bones, that causes permanent damage, that richly causes death. It's just the aging process. So now the median age is not 120 years old, it's about 77 worldwide of life expectancy upon this earth.
1: You know, there was a study done in the 80s, and this dealt with women. And what it was that the lifespan in the 20s and 30s and even 40s was higher for women than men. And then what happened when women then were, it was normal for women to start smoking. It was okay for women to go do the bar scenes. It was okay for women to do things that at one time men weren't doing it, the women were not doing it. And so the life expectancy of women started to come down. And we look at it, and the Bible does talk about the wages of sin is death. And sickness, ultimately, now don't say that your child has got, you know, this disease, therefore it's because of sin in the life, because I've heard that so many times, that's ridiculous. But sickness entered the world because of sin.
0: Yeah.
1: And so, as Brother Donnie said, we look at the lifestyle today.
0: Yeah, but
1: it has affected women.
0: Talking about women, though, there was another aspect of their life expectancy is when World War II, for the first time, we welcomed vast numbers of women into the workforce. The women didn't work that much before.
2: True.
0: They got married.
1: They worked at home. Yeah.
0: They were housewives, yeah. And that's work.
1: That is work.
0: That's work. But but then when they had to go become Rosie the Riveter, and not only cook and provide and be a mother, and in many cases be the mother and the father because the husband was out to war, that also put pressure, and that began to cause the life expectancy of women to fall.
3: Okay, thank you. And one last one.
4: Okay.
3: Why didn't God make Eve out of the same carbon he made Adam?
0: Okay, Gina, if the Bible doesn't tell us, then God just says it's not important enough for you to know.
3: I know, and that's what I told my brother, because in one of my devotions...
0: Go ahead.
3: It was one of my devotions. It says that all my answers will be answered when I get to heaven.
0: Right. Right. When we get to heaven, you can tell your brother, when we get to heaven, we will have perfect knowledge. We won't have to be instructed in anything. The moment we get our glorified body, we will know the answer to everything. But if the Bible doesn't give us an answer, it's because God has already determined it's not important for us to know. And so we shouldn't waste our time trying to figure out answers that we cannot get in this mortal coil. So I hope that helps you.
3: That is awesome. And yeah. I try to tell him, he's 11 years older than I am. I'm 59 and he's 70. And so, but anyway, that is wonderful because I listen to you.
0: Well, thank you so much. And tell your brother, though, that if the answer's not given in the Bible, don't worry about it.
3: Thank you so much, Donnie, and bless all of y'all.
0: Thank you.
4: Thank you, Gina, for calling. Let's go to Eli in Indiana. And Eli, welcome to Sun Life Broadcasting. You have a question or comment for the panel?
5: I actually have both.
4: Okay.
5: My first comment, and then I want to follow up with a question, is I went to church with my grandmother. She's a Church of Christ. She's been going to this church for quite some time. My grandfather helped build the church. I go to Southern Baptist Church. That's just how I kind of fell in, I believe. But my grandmother's preacher made a comment about 2 weeks ago saying that God was divorced from the Church of Israel.
0: Well, the Bible...
5: He also made other comments stating that nobody can go to heaven but the Church of Christ. Nobody can be saved by the Church of Christ because they have that Christ name in that church. So my comment is that, and my question is, I love my grandmother's death, but I'm not sure I can go to that same church.
0: Well, no, you can't because it's false. Look, the Seventh-day Adventists, they don't believe in justification by faith. They don't believe in grace. They believe in salvation by works, which is water baptism, and their tank, their water. You can be baptized all day long, but if it's not in their tank and their water and you're not a member of their church and you don't keep the seventh day, then you are not saved. And that's just false teaching. That's just not true gospel. And so, no, you can't go there. If you know the truth, you can't go there. It's just the bottom line.
5: I felt in my heart that I shouldn't go back, but I respect my grandmother. I love my grandmother to death, but I don't know how telling her this information might break her heart, I think.
0: Well, she's probably not going to receive it because she's been immersed in it all of her life. But
2: does she go to a Seventh-day Adventist?
0: Yeah.
2: Or Church of Christ?
0: Is Church of Christ? Is it Church of Christ or Seventh-day Adventist?
5: It's Church of Christ.
0: Okay, I'm sorry. I thought you said Seventh-day Adventist.
2: But what you said about it's the same.
5: They're close enough.
6: But they believe water baptism for salvation, which is not scriptural.
0: But as far as divorcing Israel, Jeremiah 3:8, let me read it to you. And I saw when for all the causes whereby backsliding Israel committed adultery, I put her away and given her a bill of divorce. Yet her treacherous sister Judah feared not, but went and played the harlot also. But we must understand what that means, the bill of divorce. This is referring to, first of all, that the northern kingdom of Israel forsook the Lord. So they stepped away from the Lord. And Judah did too at times. So the idea of being divorced really was you're charting your own course. I'm going to leave you up to your own devices. You're going to reap what you sow. But it didn't change the fact that God loved the northern kingdom and the southern kingdom. And if they repent, they came back.
1: Right. Restoration.
0: Restoration was always in. Available.
1: Isaiah 50 verse 1 says, thus saith the Lord, where is the bill of your mother's divorcement whom I've put away? Very clear. But later on, goes right after that, is my hand so short at all that it cannot redeem? And so we see both aspects there where God, because of their sin, caused a separation, a wall.
0: Well, sin
1: however,
0: always
1: promised,
0: yeah.
1: You repent, I'll tear down that wall.
0: Sin always causes separation.
1: Yeah.
0: What else, Eli?
5: Now, as my last question, being a Christian, do you think it would be something worth confronting the preacher about and saying, hey, I don't believe what you spoke about is right. This is why.
0: Well, okay, is that your church? I mean, is this your home church? Huh?
5: No, it's
0: okay, then no.
5: I go there occasionally with my grandma.
0: Yes. No, then you would be out of order to go up and confront him. It's not your building. It's not your church. He's the pastor. Right or wrong, he's in charge. And even if you went to church there, the best thing to do if your pastor gets up and starts preaching things you know is contrary to the Word of God is leave.
1: Especially if that's a denominational view. It's not something where he's bringing up his own private view on something. That is something that church teaches, then for sure I would be gone.
0: You don't, it's not your building, it's not your church, you're not the pastor, and you, it's no point in trying
1: to
0: stir up
1: to
0: trouble, so just leave.
5: Yeah. All right. Thank you, guys, you answered my question.
0: Thank you.
4: And thank you for calling. Let's go to Grant in Georgia, and Grant, welcome to Sun Life Broadcasting. You have a question or comment for the panel, please.
7: Yes, I wanted to talk to Donnie Swaggart.
4: Okay.
7: And I want to ask him, how come we don't call Jesus Yahshua, his Hebrew, his real name, because when I call, when I

0: pray to the Father. I say, I come to you in the name of Yahshua, Jesus Christ, my Lord and Savior. And I thank you, Yahshua, for dying on the cross for my sins. You know, I love that name, Yahshua.
1: But you're not Hebrew, sir.
0: Oh.
2: But you don't like the name Jesus?
0: Oh, I love the name Jesus.
1: Well, no, you got to choose between the two.
0: I like the name Jesus, too, yeah.
1: No, well, no. Look, let's go to Matthew chapter 1. Matthew chapter 1. Let's start in verse 21. She shall bring forth a son, and you shall call his name Jesus. He didn't say Yeshua. He said Jesus.
0: Emmanuel, right?
1: No, it's Jesus, no, it's which Jesus. Means Savior. Jesus. Emmanuel means Jesus. God with Jesus. Us. Jesus means Savior. And then...
0: That's also in
1: verse 25. And she shall brought forth a firstborn son, and he called his name Jesus.
0: So I should call him by his English name, right?
1: Well, it's not English.
2: You're English.
1: You're English.
3: And look at the expositor's notes right there, Donnie. You just said it a moment ago. Put that back on the screen. And called his... It's meaning Savior. Jesus, the word Jesus means Savior.
0: Right.
3: So, I mean... And it's very plain. We call him Jesus.
1: We don't call him Yeshua. We call him Jesus.
2: Philippians 9 and 10, wherefore God had also highly exalted him, given him a name which is above every other name, that name of Jesus. Yeah. Every knee shall bow and every tongue confess. The point of the matter is if we try to make ourselves Jewish, and you brought it up, are you Jewish? If we're going to try to make ourselves Jewish thinking that we have a closer walk with God, that is spiritual pride. And it is wrong because when Jesus Christ died on the cross, I didn't know the word Yeshua. I didn't know that. I didn't know the word Jesus when he died on the cross for me.
1: Look,
2: but
1: when you,
2: I died with him. I was co-crucified.
1: So when you get to heaven, you're not going to call him Yeshua. You're going to call him Jesus.
0: But when I pray, can I use the name Yahshua?
1: No, you shouldn't. No, you shouldn't. Why would you?
4: Yeah.
1: Why would you?
4: Well, let me ask him why he insists on that name. Why not the English name?
0: Oh, okay.
4: Why the Hebrew name?
2: Why not the name that God gave him in the New Testament?
4: Yeah, well, it's in the English version.
0: So it's better just to say Jesus Christ.
3: Oh, yes.
1: Absolutely.
3: Yes.
0: Yeah. My thinking got kind of messed up with listening to other preachers calling Yeshua.
2: Right, and I think
0: John calls him Yeshua.
2: We have to be so very careful because somebody that sees that as the means of contacting the Father will also start calling him Elohim and Adonai and all this, and those names are legitimate names. But we give the impression that we need to follow the Old Testament and we need to follow the law. And I'm not under the law.
1: Look.
0: Well, so when I pray, I just say, Father, I come to you in the name of Jesus.
2: Absolutely.
3: That's it.
4: That's right.
3: That's it.
1: That's exactly
3: that
1: right.
3: It.
0: Okay, because I've been praying all a while for a couple of years saying Yahshua.
2: Yeah, God won't reject, but it's so much better to use New Testament.
1: Yeah. The Lord's not sitting up in heaven, you know, with a sour look on his face at you, because he knows your heart. So don't
2: exactly.
1: worry about that. He knows your heart.
0: I got a cap that says Yahshua. You think I'll throw that away?
1: No, not necessarily.
2: Look, but I think the people that see that think that you're Jewish.
1: Yeah. Look, I got a good friend.
2: Messianic.
1: I got a good friend that wears a Yeshua hoodie all the time. But he's as born again as I am. But, you know, he just likes to wear that shirt. There's nothing wrong with that. I'm never going to say, I come to you in the name of Emmanuel. I come to you in the name of Yeshua. I come to you in the name of Daystar. These are all legitimate names. I come to you in the name of the true shepherd. I come to you in the name of the open door. No, I come to you in the name of Jesus.
0: That's good. I'm glad you're straightening out my thinking, you know, because, you know, I really love the Lord. I love God with all my heart,
2: I can tell.
0: And strength, you know. And
2: yeah.
0: I know I'm going to heaven when I die because I'm born again.
3: That's right.
0: The Holy Spirit by the power of Jesus. And he's forgiven me of all my sins, you know.
1: Sure.
3: That's right.
0: And I thank him. I thank him every day for going to the cross for me, you know?
1: Yeah. But understand, Grant, God's not mad at you because you use the term Yeshua.

0: but it's just not proper. His name is Jesus.
1: And there is not any sweeter words in our vocabulary that has ever been than I love you, Jesus. Those words, precious, precious. Mm-hmm. All right, panel, let me back and regress just a little bit, because we've had several emails over the last 2 weeks. We have mentioned the law of the Spirit, or used the term law of something. And people are confused, and they, like this lady here, saying she cannot understand Romans 8 and 2. It says, but she's not the only one. I do not understand the word law, where it says law of the Spirit. Can you please explain it to me? I do have Brother Swaggart's study Bible and commentary on Romans, and thank you for that. But I do not understand law of the Spirit.
0: Okay, first of all, the term law, okay? Take it out of the spiritual. She understands the law of gravity. The word law there just simply means this is a solid principle. This is grounded. This is settled. This is the way that it works.
2: It's a standard.
0: It's a standard.
2: That's right. The word is nomos in the Greek, and absolutely.
0: And so,
2: context determines whether it's speaking of the law in reference to the law of Moses. Here, it's a spiritual foundational rule of life.
0: Yeah,
2: is how
0: that's where
2: Strong
0: they
2: says.
0: But the Holy Spirit chose out of the vocabulary of Paul, the most learned man of the New Covenant, to use the term law, and it's to let us know the idea that this is settled, this is grounded. There's the law of a life in the Spirit, which means if you're saved, you have life in the Spirit because the Holy Spirit now lives inside of you. And if you're not saved, you're living in the law of sin and death, which means the end result of all sinners is not only physical death, but spiritual death.
2: Amen.
0: And it's no different than saying the law of the speed limit. If the speed limit says 70 and you're doing 100, and a state policeman or a city or whatever, a cop, a sheriff, is in your vicinity, they're going to pull you over because it's already the foundation. The people have met and determined that on this stretch of the road, you can't drive any faster than this.
2: And you can argue against it. You're still going to get the ticket.
0: You're still going to get the ticket.
3: You know, Paul was trained and taught in the second law, the law of sin and death. He was taught and trained in the law of Moses. Spent his whole life and trained up to become a rabbi. So he understood the Jewish law. That's what he's talking about. He is saying, you've got to move from that to another law, which is in the New Covenant, the law of life in Christ, and lay the Old Testament law down and embrace the new law, which is in Christ. I don't think that's too hard to understand.
4: So it's a rule or a standard is what it means.
0: Yeah. Like when we use the term the New Covenant, that's a new rule.
3: Right. That's
0: it's a new
3: law.
0: Standard.
3: It's a new law.
0: It's a new law. It's not under the law of Moses, but it's the principle. It's just like there's a... I don't have to use the term law, but I can if I say the law says that if I eat nothing but ice cream, that if I only eat ice cream, well, eventually I'm going to die because my body is not getting the nutriments.
3: Yeah.
0: I'm going to get cavities. I'm going to have an adverse reaction to a diet of just sugar. That's a law.
3: Yeah. Look at the way Donnie Paul wrote it. The law of sin and death. He's literally giving the law of Moses sort of a new name, but he's accentuating where it takes people.
0: Yeah.
3: It takes people to death. He's saying, get away from that law and embrace the law of Christ, which is life. One is death, one is life.
2: It makes you wonder why somebody wants to go back under the law.
3: Should.
2: Like in Galatians,
0: well,
2: he talks about
0: that. Well, go back to Hebrews 6,
2: yeah,
0: where the Lord said, if you depart from this, there's no hope for you. Because they have said, we no longer believe in the law of the life of the Spirit in Christ Jesus.
2: Is that where it says, can you crucify again Christ?
0: You crucified him afresh and anew. Yeah. Because these Jews were saying, these were Jews who had accepted the Lord, had was walking with the Lord. But for whatever reason, they came to a conclusion, a settled conclusion, that salvation was not in the man Christ Jesus, but in the keeping of the law.
4: Mm-hmm.
0: And so it wasn't just a case of some of the Jews and Hebrews that were saying, yes, we must accept Christ, but we also keep the law. That's a mixture of law and grace.
2: Right.
0: You can be saved doing that, but you're going to have problems. But to these Jews, because that's who Hebrews is written to, these Jews that said, no, it's not, no, we've come to the conclusion that the only means of salvation is in the law of Moses and in the doing and the keeping. And he says, okay, if that's what you're believing, then you're turning your back on the only means of salvation and there's no hope for you. So what in essence he's saying, you have gone back under the curse of the law of sin and death.
4: Mm-hmm.
0: So the law, look at the word law as the word rule or foundation.
3: Yeah. And Paul simply says, no one can do it. It's like moving from legalism to grace. You want to follow all the rules? You're not going to do it. You're not going to accomplish it. You're going to end up greatly overwhelmed with your sin, with your problems. He says, lay that aside and move into grace. Move into the dispensation of grace in the new covenant. You know, I think when Brother Swagger found that verse to be so real, in my mind, I was interpreting him, I'm no longer bound to the legalisms of the past. I'm into the new covenant where I've been set free to live under Christ. I don't have to follow the old law, the old way, the old customs. I'm in the new covenant. And it's a beautiful, beautiful scripture.
2: Yes. And if there was anybody that knew the law, Paul knew the law.
3: He did.
2: He knew the blessings and the curses. He knew the Mount Gerizims and he knew the Mount Ebals.
1: Yeah, I think it's the people are not used to hearing the word law in conjunction with scripture.
3: Yeah.
1: You know, if you tell them, well, the law and the secular field, you say, well, the law here, you can only go 80 miles an hour or 60 miles an hour. They understand that perfectly. They understand how the law relates to the secular world.
2: Right.
1: But when you put law in any sentence pertaining to the Bible, they immediately, well, what law? What are they meaning here? And it's just over and over again, we have stacks of emails about that. The law, when you say the law of sin and death, they've never thought of sin and death being a law. It simply means you're going to die.
3: Yeah. Well, all of the thou shalt nots, you think about that. Exodus, thou shalt not do this, thou shalt not do that, thou shalt not do this, right. And on it goes. So when you add all that up, those are laws.
1: That's
3: and then
1: right.
3: On top of that, there's hundreds of more laws Paul studied. So he says, when you study all these laws and you try to accomplish them, you're going to fail.
1: Right.
3: You're going to sin. What's the result of sin? Death.
1: Right before we go to take a break, let me read this and we'll discuss it right after the break, panel. Is there a paradox regarding John 6 and verse 40 and John 6 and verse 44? I recently heard a discussion relating to John 6:44 as a validation for the doctrine of the elect. Now, we'll be right back after the break and we'll pick up this discussion.
5: 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In his book, Eternal Security, evangelist Jimmy Swaggart provides scriptural answers to these questions and many others just like them.
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1: Some time back at Family Worship Center, my grandfather, as he was standing or sitting on that platform, presented three dynamic, powerful messages that every single one of us need to hear. 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Some of you don't remember them at all. And here's what we have done. We have taken these three specific sermons, The Maniac from Gadara, The Sin Nature, and What the Bible Says About Hell, and we have put them on a CD-DVD combo, $15 each. If I were you, I would not just settle for one. 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Go to the phone, go online, and pick up each one of these copies right now.
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2: There are those who dedicate themselves to a sense of honor, to a life of courage, and a commitment to something greater than themselves. They have always defended this nation and each other. They still do. The few. The proud. The Marines.
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0: From the world headquarters of Jimmy Swaggart Ministries, this is Francis and Friends.

0: All right, panel, I'm going to read that question and statement again, and then we'll discuss it. Panel, is there a paradox regarding John 6, chapter 6, and verse 40, and John chapter 6, and verse 44? I recently heard a discussion relating to John 6, 44 as a validation for the doctrine of the elect.
1: Well, this is one of their standard verses of Calvinism that they use. But there is no contradiction between 40 and 44. The idea is simply this, that the Holy Spirit is the one who draws everyone. And the elect are those who say yes. That's the simplest put. The elect is not some group of people that the Godhead decided before creation was going to be saved and that everybody else was to be lost. The elect are those who responds to the initiative of the Holy Spirit, convicting them and drawing them to His saving grace.
2: And it doesn't say only a certain number of people are drawn. Everyone is drawn, and everybody can respond in a positive way. It's up to the individual to choose.
3: Verse 47.
4: Yeah, amen. Go ahead, brother.
3: It says, verily, verily, I say unto you, he who believes on me, wide open, shall have everlasting life.
1: And their argument, the Calvinist argument, would be, yeah, but the ones that believe are the ones that God's already pre-selected.
3: The elect.
1: The elect.
2: It doesn't say that, though.
3: We don't agree.
1: God is not, look, why would God say, I'm not willing that any should perish? Oh, but by the way, I'm only meaning the elect.
4: Yeah, especially that verse, that's out of Peter, I think.
1: Yeah.
4: When he said that, that God is not willing, God has the ability to bring it about, but he cannot force people to accept him.
3: He won't.
5: Also have to think, too, in verse 44, no man can come to me except the Father which has sent me draw him. Jesus, in just a few chapters, would say, if I be lifted up, I will draw all men unto me. And if you look at the context, he is speaking of Calvary. He's speaking of dying on the cross. If he is lifted up by death on the cross, he will draw all men to him. So we need to understand the Father is drawing all people. It's just up to us whether we accept that drawing or not.
3: That's right.
0: All right, Mike from Missouri. Welcome to Sun Life Broadcasting. You have a question or a comment?
6: Yes, good morning.
0: Good morning.
6: What I'm calling about, I'm just excited to get to talk to you, my favorite panel of Christians. I really admire you guys, and I really look up to you. Okay, here's my main question. I grew up in a Southern Baptist faith, and in 1980, I accepted the Lord, and I was on top of the world for weeks on end, and I can't even describe the elation that I had felt, you know, and everything, but gradually life settled back in. I have fought same-sex attraction my entire life. I have now been 10 years celibate. By my own choosing and by prayer. And I want to know, is that, I mean, even though I still have a

0: I feel like I'm constantly fighting this this addiction, if you want to call it that. And I have even been told that it's a sexual demon. But how
1: can
0: I be Christian and have a demon possess me?
1: Yeah, you can't. That's Mike, you know, you're struggling. First of all, just because you're remaining celibate doesn't mean that you're free. And I think you've acknowledged that. And so in the eyes of God, that's what you are. Even though you've remained celibate, you still are saying, I have attraction to the same sex. And the Lord doesn't come and didn't come to die to force people to go into celibacy and still have attraction for the wrong thing. No, He came to set people free, and that changes your whole outlook, including who you're attracted to or not attracted to. But I want you to know that I applaud you for trying. And I want you to know God loves you. And I think why you called is because the Holy Spirit's been dealing with you, telling you, no, I want to set you free completely to where it's not me forcing myself to remain celibate. You can not do the act, but still be guilty all day long in the eyes of God. That's what we've got to understand. And the answer, Mike, to your dilemma is to go back to the cross.
0: Okay.
1: And you know, the scripture says, take up your cross daily. That doesn't mean suffering and bad thing. It means each day appropriate the victory.
2: There we go.
1: That was won at Calvary. Take up the cross instead of my celibacy. Take up the cross for your deliverance. Take up the cross for my attractions being changed from the same sex to what it should be. You understand what I'm saying?
0: Yeah, I do. I really do.
1: Well, I'll tell you what I want to do. We've told you what to do, but I want to pray for you right now. And I want to tell you, Mike, I appreciate you calling. I hear in your voice a heart that wants to do right.
2: Can we add one more point to your prayer, Brother Donnie? And that is, Paul talks about, if Paul wrote Hebrews, or Apollos, whoever, he said, the sin that so easily besets us. We can have different things that we are more likely to be tested or tempted in. And I think that when you pray, those who are tempted in, let's say, heterosexual desires, or those tempted in other things, just remember that also applies to you.
3: Yes.
2: The temptation is not the sin. It's not resisting through the blood of Jesus Christ. That's the sin. And the Bible said, they overcame Satan by the blood of the Lamb.
1: Yeah. But it's also a sin, Mike, even though you remain celibate, if you still have the same attraction.
2: That's my point. As soon as the thought comes, you've got to immediately put it under the blood of Jesus Christ, get rid of it.
1: Yeah, because...
0: And that's the hardest part. That's the hardest part for me.
2: Yeah. That's the battle, yes.
1: Yeah, and we understand that, Mike,
3: It's called a fight of faith.
1: Yeah, and Mike, we're not saying to you that you can say a few words here and you're going to be okay. No, it's a battle. Yeah. And I understand. And believe me, what you're battling, Mike, is one of the hardest sins to get victory over. I'm not going to lie to you.
0: I believe it.
1: Because it's everything in you desires that.
0: Yes.
1: But that's wrong. See, you've got to have a heart that every part of your heart desires that which is of God and that which is righteous. So, once again, let me tell you what to do, and then we're going to pray for you. Mike, every day, you've got to go back to the Lord. Today, my faith is in the finished work of Calvary. Today, I take up my cross, my victory over same-sex attraction, because you defeated that at Calvary. And I'm asking you to cleanse my heart and my mind that there not be any desire in this in any shape, form, or fashion, and that my whole desire would change. And that's what you've got to do. Gentlemen, let's pray for Mike right now. Father, in the name of Jesus, we bring our dear brother before you, who is battling a major addiction. And Lord, we understand, though, that when you died on the cross, you died for those in Mike's situation.

0: situation.
1: Delivering.
0: And Lord, we're asking for complete deliverance in the name of Jesus, that this attraction would be broken in the name of Jesus.
1: Grant it, Lord.
0: That Mike would understand that each day it's a battle of faith.
1: Jesus.
0: Each day he has to continue to put his faith in that finished work of Calvary to bring complete victory in his mind as much as his body.
1: Yes.
0: In the name of Jesus Christ of Nazareth, amen. Mike, thank you for calling.
2: Praise
0: and listen, if you need to call back again, these men are here to pray with you and to talk to you. If you feel like you need more counseling, you feel free to call.
2: Yeah.
3: Mike, let me say this. This is a gift that God has given to you and us and every believer. All we have to do is by faith receive it on a daily basis.
4: Amen. Amen to that.
0: But thank you for calling, Mike.
2: All right, let's go to Emmanuel in North Carolina. Welcome to Sunlight Broadcasting. You have a question or comment for the panel?
5: Yes.
2: Hello. Go ahead.
5: Yeah, I'm here. I wanted to ask a question. I am born again, and God led me to a church about 2 years ago, and they said that if a person don't have their role when they go to heaven, then they will be kicked out or cast out.
0: If they don't have their what?
6: Robe.
7: I think that's from that parable that Jesus talked about, improperly dressed.
5: When you put on your robe.
0: That's speaking of salvation.
5: And if you don't speak in tongues, if you're not filled with the Holy Spirit and you're not speaking tongues, then you won't stay in heaven.
7: Well, they're adding to the word.
0: Yeah. Okay. Yeah. First of all, that sounds like it's an apostolic church, oneness church, and oneness doctrine is false. It's not right. There, as wonderful as speaking in tongues is, I speak in tongues almost every day. As wonderful as it is, that's not salvation. Salvation is accepting Jesus Christ as Lord and Savior. You can never speak in tongues on this earth and still go to heaven if you're born again. So the idea that you've got to be speaking tongues to be born again is not found in Scripture. It's not there. Even though they try to say it is, it's not. The idea, the statement of if you don't have your robe on, that's just the robe of righteousness. That's a euphemism for salvation. You're clothed, you're robed, if you will. The moment you get saved, you become robed or clothed in righteousness and holiness. So you're saved. And so if you're saved, you've got on the robe of holiness and righteousness.
7: Now, some churches would imply that we put on the robe that we make by our spiritual actions, and that's not true. If I want to be clothed in my robe, then we end up looking like, Joshua the high priest and his garment was filthy and torn? That's not that. We don't want to use our robe. We want to use the robe that he supplies. And it's not by works.
0: So I hope that helps you, Emmanuel.
5: Yes, it really do, and I thank you, because I've been born again for about 55 years.
2: Well, praise God.
0: But you know, Emmanuel, you need to find another church. That really comes down to it. You don't need
2: He's
0: to go to a church that's preaching
2: confused.
0: False doctrine.
2: You're right.
5: Well, about that, I mean, God is the one that led me to the church, and God led me to this Bible study, because I won't try to go through the whole thing how he led me to the church, because I was in a, well, I'll tell you this part right here. I was in a park where I usually go jogging, and this guy came up and gave me a card, and he So anyway, I brought the card home, laid it down for about 2 weeks, and I was finna throw it in the garbage. And before, God started talking to me. So I went to find the church, and I went and I started going. And in the Bible study, and I've got healed about 14 times at that Bible study.
0: Well, Emmanuel, okay, that's fine. I'm glad to hear that. But I'm going to challenge you to think about one thing. If God, who is all-knowing, He knows everything, He knows right from wrong, what is right, what is wrong, why would He lead you to a church that's teaching something that's blatantly against His Word, which is speaking in tongues? You have to speak in tongues to be saved. That is totally anathema to the Word of God. But also, those who proclaim that teaching, that you have to speak in tongues, they don't believe in the Godhead. They don't believe in the Trinity. They believe that Jesus Christ is the Father, that He's the Son, and He's the Holy Ghost. They believe that in the Old Testament, Jehovah, that He manifested Himself as God. In the New Covenant, He manifests Himself as Jesus. And now, in the time we're living in, the church age, He manifests Himself as the Holy Spirit. Well, that's a denial of the Godhead. Mm-hmm. And if you deny the Godhead, Emmanuel, you cannot properly interpret the Word of God. So I would challenge you. You see, a lot of times we think God leads us somewhere, but it's not God. Because Satan appears as an angel of light. And so I'm not saying you what. I'm just saying you need to think about what you just said. And God's not going to lead His people to go somewhere that the instruction they're going to receive is contrary to His Word. So you just need to think about that and pray about that.
5: I mean, the Spirit of God is moving in the church. I mean, and the praising and the worship and running in the church and dancing.
0: Okay, Emmanuel, look, that's all well and good, but none of that means anything.
5: Yeah.
0: The group of people you're talking about, the oneness, they're very strong on emotion. I mean, they're big time in emotion, and they'll buck and they'll snort and they run and they jump. I've been to their services and I've seen their services on YouTube, and I'm asking myself, what are they doing? This is a man-made, induced euphoria. This is not the moving of the Holy Spirit. And so just because there's action or certain reactions doesn't mean those reactions are coming from the Spirit of God. These people work themselves up into emotional responses. And that's what I see when I watch. I don't see a true moving of the Spirit. I see people responding emotionally and working in it.

0: and what it can do in the life of a believer if you're sitting and listening to it, because it can harm you greatly. I mean, harm you greatly. But listen, thank you for calling. We're going to be praying for you. And like Donnie said, feel free to call anytime. We'd be glad. Someone here would be glad to talk to you. All right, panel, the next question. Was John the Baptist or John the disciple ever married?
1: Does it say?
2: Yeah, we don't know.
3: No record.
0: But we do know that some of the disciples...
1: Well, Peter was married.
2: Peter was married. We know that because his house it was the center, the hub for Christ in that area in Capernaum.
3: Caesarea.
2: So
3: he had a mother-in-law.
1: So he had a mother-in-law. Yes, right.
2: One thing, though, and we've said it a couple times this episode, this time at Francis and Friends, so I want to just say this, too. There's a lot of times we have questions about Scripture. We need to make sure that we're not conjecturing, that we're not guessing, that we're not just saying an answer. And I'm not saying just us here. I mean, everyone watching and listening. We've got to make sure that we're not inserting into Scripture what is not there. There was many times just today that we were not afraid to say, I don't know, or the Bible doesn't tell us, or that's unclear. And sometimes you call in and ask a question and we can't answer it, but we need to just trust in God and His plan. And there's a reason why we don't know. There's a reason why we don't know if John the Beloved was ever married. We have no clue. The Bible doesn't say he wasn't. The Bible doesn't say he was. But again, that's just one example. We cannot be afraid to say, I don't know, but I just trust God.
4: And if God doesn't tell us, it's not important.
2: Exactly.
5: You know, I would rather have someone say to me, look, the Bible doesn't say, I don't know, than for someone to say, I think it is this, because then you put weight on that person's comment, but that person's comment doesn't have any structure underneath it.
0: All right, let me quickly get this question in. Some of my friends are claiming that Donald Trump committed blasphemy with his social post of him as Jesus. So what exactly is blasphemy, and did Trump commit it?
1: No. No, what he did was wrong.
5: Thank you.
1: But it was not right. But no, blasphemy is you attributing the works of Christ to the works of the devil. That's it. You're saying that these mighty acts were performed by Satan. It's just it's people that, you know, like those who deny the baptism of the Holy Spirit. There's some of their preachers, I think, blaspheme the Holy Spirit. When you openly mock the things of God, when you openly make some of the statements they made, that would be veering toward blasphemy, but not what he did. It was stupid. It shows that Mr. Trump is open to Christianity, but he's not saved. He doesn't know the Lord as his personal Savior. And we need to quit calling him Christian. We need to stop. I hear all these preachers talking about it. We need to stop doing that. It's by his actions and some of the verbiage he uses, if I do this, I hope that gets me into heaven. He doesn't understand salvation. And the preachers around him are doing him a disservice by not explaining to him on a continual basis what salvation is. But we don't need to call him a Christian. What we need to call him is someone who's searching
0: for the Lord,
1: and someone who has an open heart for the things of God.
0: That's right.
1: And then we need to pray that he understands that it's beyond just doing the right thing. It's accepting Christ as Lord and Savior.
0: Right. Mike, let me quickly get this question in. Is trees, T-R-E-S, D, dies or a cult?
5: It's a branch. I might be pronouncing it wrong. It's a branch that started off with Catholicism, and then it's also used by the Lutheran in that. And
0: Would you call it a cult?
5: I don't think we need to do that. I think personally, my personal walk with God is based on my time with the Word, my time in prayer, my time at the church, and I don't need to do these extra things. And some of them, there's a lot of religious demands that are placed on them.
0: Mm-hmm. Anybody else how would you answer that question?
6: Never heard of it.
4: Is that the gang trade day, whatever it is.

0: is.
1: No. Yeah.
2: No, that's not the gang. That's a religious, outworking of the Catholic Church I went to.
1: The reason I question Mike is we've discussed it on this program before.
2: We did.
1: Back some time ago, several years ago.
3: Would you spell it, Sister Swaggart?
1: Huh?
3: Spell that word. I'm not.
1: All right, it's two words. First one is T-R-E-S.
3: Rest.
1: Second word is capital D-I-A-S. D-I-A-S.
3: Yeah. Never heard of it. Is it Spanish?
1: Go look it up. Yeah.
0: Trace is three.
2: Yeah, it's
0: the number three.
2: Yeah. It's a Christian interdenominational three-day movement which aims to concentrate closely the person and teaching of Jesus Christ. But it came out of when communities were characterized in Korea, Germany, Denmark. It's all over the world. But my understanding is that it started off with the Roman Catholic Church. It is Latin, is my understanding.
1: Yeah. All right. We want to thank you for being with us today. And if you have questions that still in your mind, be with us tomorrow. We'd be love to try to answer them for you. Continue listening to Sunlight Broadcasting. You'll be blessed. And we'll be back with you tomorrow beginning at 9 a.m. Thank you so much.
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5: God has blessed me because of the preaching of the Word and through the cross, and I've opened my eyes to a lot of things that I didn't know as a Christian. 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
1: We have received comment after comment of people who watch Sun Life Broadcasting Network, specifically my grandfather, Evangelist Jimmy Swaggart, and they tell us how much those old hymns bless them. 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In fact, they were all recorded by my grandfather. Great Hymns of the Church, volumes 1-5. 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Hymns that will bring back a lot of memories, but at times will bless you indeed. So here's what you need to do. $10 each. Go to the phone. 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And I promise you, they will be a blessing.
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I want them to sing that last chorus one more time. 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He'll be there right with us. That last chorus one more time.

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1: 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Yet, when that new convert fails the Lord and sins, as all believers do, he works to follow rules and regimens that he believes will win him victory over the world, the flesh, and the devil. But instead, he loses again and again. So what must a believer do to triumph? In this extraordinary book, The Yoke of Bondage, written by evangelist Jimmy Swaggart, readers will learn how faith moved from the finished work of Christ summons believers to never-ending bondage. But if the object of faith is the cross of Christ, the believer will experience a life filled with victory. To get this powerful book, the number to call is 800-288-8350, or you can go online anytime at jsm.org.
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3: This is Gabriel Swaggart, president of Jimmy Swaggart Bible College. 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With the Word of God as the cornerstone of our curriculum, we are preparing students for lifelong experiences. I can promise every prospective student a well-rounded education on this beautiful campus where people are respected and true Christian faith is practiced. As the grandson of evangelist Jimmy Swaggart, I can assure you that your time spent here will result in three things. Number one, an understanding of the message of Jesus Christ and Him crucified. Number two, what it means to be thoroughly Pentecostal. And number three, how to apply the Word of God to your everyday life and living.
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3: Welcome today to A Study in the Word. This is Evangelist Jimmy Swaggart, along with John Rosenstern and Joseph Larson, Josh Rosenstern, Dr. Don Paul Gray, and Dave Smith. We're so pleased and happy to be with you today. It took us a little bit to get started in this tremendous series. This is only our second week, I think, but to me, and I would pray it would be to you too, is immensely interesting. And I think it will get even more so as we go along, because no man other than Daniel opened up the future from now until that time, from 600 years ago on through eternity. Now you think about that. He's the only one who told us, and as we mentioned on a previous program, that the book of Daniel has to do with Israel, as the book of Revelation has to do with Israel. If you try to put it in a different context, it doesn't work. And that's the reason it's not understood too much, because people try to put it in different places. I've had people ask me, well, is the United States, is America in Bible prophecy? No, it really isn't. And there's nothing in the Bible, of which I'm aware, that speaks to America as it regards Bible prophecy. Well, that means it's not important. Well, no, it is important, very important. As we mentioned on the previous program, I believe the scepter of power that passed from the faltering hands of Judah some 2,600 years ago, and I believe it is now in the hands of the United States of America. And there are many responsibilities attached to that. And the greatest responsibility of all, I personally believe, is that God has ordained that we protect the nation of Israel. Understand that, ladies and gentlemen, is that we protect with our power. I heard C.M. Ward say once, and I concur totally, he's now with the Lord, but he made the statement in a preacher's meeting that I happened to be in, that if America stands by Israel, if we stand by her with our might and power, prestige and protection, that God will see us through. It doesn't matter what the problems are, the virus now that we're experiencing, the economic situation, whatever it may be, God will see us through. If we turn our back on Israel, and the last administration troubled me greatly because of the manner in which it was not much there for Israel.
4: Brother Swaggart, I remember the morning that Benjamin Netanyahu came, and this was the last time he came to speak to, I think, what would be Congress. I believe it was Congress, and he's, I think, only the second man to speak here in America three times, following Winston Churchill. But he asked for the help of our nation. And I remember the morning watching the program over the news, just as an American citizen, how it felt to be watching the Prime Minister of the Nation of Israel standing in our White House asking our nation for help.
3: Right.
4: And if there's anybody listening who's curious about the modern agenda, and I hate to say this, but I have to say it, of the Democratic Party, our last president didn't show up. He didn't even come to the meeting to listen.
3: That was the one conducted in the Capitol.
4: In the Capitol.
3: Yeah.
4: They wouldn't even attend the meeting. I mean, think of that.
3: Right.
4: Didn't even show up to listen as he asked and beckoned our nation to help them find a better deal. It was the Iran deal. And I just, simple thing, but to me it spoke volumes where we are today.
3: Right.
4: And how close we were to just simply bolstering Israel's enemies. And how important, where we are now, how important the role of the church is.
3: But God changed that.
4: Yes, he did.
3: He changed
4: it. Yes, he did.
3: And you don't vote against the Lord Jesus Christ.
4: No.
3: I believe, not if you have good sense, you don't. Amen.
0: The nations of the world that have cursed Israel are no longer in existence. They no longer are here today. And God will deal with those that oppose her.
3: How in the world can you read the Old Testament and you read the 10th chapter of Romans as well, I believe it is, and not see these things and call yourself a Christian and blow Israel off as just nothing? They, you know, whenever they crucified Christ, that was all, it's no more. That's not so. How can people read the Word of God and not come out with the truth?
0: In fact, the Jewish people have been made the excuse for the problems in the world. They have been condemned. They have been ostracized. They have been criticized. They have been separated, segregated, and placed in great difficulty while they have been in diaspora up until this great date of 1948.
3: You know, John, I was thinking the other night, on some news clips at times, they will show the freight cars loaded with tens of thousands of Jewish people being taken to the concentration camps. And you could see them, and this is real, it's something that was real, thousands standing outside waiting to be loaded up. And I've thought at times, there's a possibility that in some of those cars and standing there, whatever, was one of your relatives.
0: That is the case, yes, sir.
3: It's quite possible.
0: Very much so. Yes. I had some of our family that, some that left, of course, and went to England, which turned out to be my family, my dad, my uncle, my grandmother. Many of them went back towards the direction of Poland. Yeah. And those that went that direction were all collected and perished in Poland, many in Auschwitz.
3: Yes.
5: But the world hates, and I'll use that term because the Word of God does, hates Israel. The enmity that's there, the hatred, is ultimately because they hate God.
0: Psalm 83.
5: That's right, Psalm 83. The world hates God. And if there's any enmity that's there, that's where it stems from. We can talk about all the historians that wonder, you know, how could the Third Reich, Adolf Hitler, and all of these that brought about the final solution to the Jewish question, the Jewish dilemma, how could they have gotten to that place? Ultimately, it's because in their hearts, the black darkness of sin was there, but they were at enmity. They hated God, and it played out to the destruction of Israel, of many Jews. But what you said on a previous program is extremely important. You mentioned that all of the kingdoms that are represented in this dream that Nebuchadnezzar had, he was the first, the head of gold, their kingdom, the Babylonians. Just prior to that was the last time that we would see Israel reigning as far as under the kings, and her kingship, it ended. And from that time, this is going back, as you said, 2,600 years, from then until now, Israel has been subject to the authority, the rulership, the dominion, the power of another kingdom, a foreign entity of sorts. Again, we started with the Babylonians, Medes and the Persians, so forth. In recent history, well, at the time of Christ, you had the Roman Empire, the mighty Roman Empire. But in recent history, you can look back even to under the time after World War I, the land of Israel was under the control of, you had the British and the French.
3: Right.
5: But these nations were given opportunities.
3: Balfour
5: Declaration, that's
3: correct.
5: But they were given the British mandate, which carved it all up. But these nations, this is why it's important for today, were given the opportunity to be a blessing to the Jewish people and how they would treat the land of Israel as well.
3: Okay, why is the state of Israel, the people of Israel, so important to God, considering that they crucified his son, Jesus Christ, which has brought them a sorrow and a heartache that's unparalleled in history? But why are they so important to God?
5: God made a covenant with Abraham.
0: That's right.
5: And he confirmed the covenant, and it was with Abraham and his seed. And the Lord cut the covenant really unto himself. It's an eternal covenant. But also there's the covenant that involves the land. We can never separate the people and the land.
3: Right.
5: They are interconnected.
3: Right.
5: That is the reason.
3: The Palestinians should read that in the Word of God, because it says it in several places that, well, that land belongs to God.
6: And so what Satan is trying to do is to try to keep Israel from being restored, so it would make God a liar, and he would ultimately become the God of the universe.
5: If there's anybody that hates God, it's Satan, and
6: yes,
5: he hates
6: yes.
5: the people of God. But also,
6: absolutely.
5: Let's not forget, from the very beginning, what has Satan's desire been? He's wanted to rule and reign and sit on the throne. And we know that eternally, the throne of God will be in Jerusalem.
3: Right.
5: That's where God
3: right.
5: will rule and reign.
3: That's right.
5: That's the throne that Satan is eyeing, if I can use that term.
0: 2 Chronicles 6:6 says, "But I have chosen Jerusalem that my name might be there,
5: right.
0: and have chosen David to be over my people Israel."
5: Hallelujah.
0: All these promises that God made, they carried from the promise of Abraham to Isaac to Jacob, all the way into the Davidic covenant, where David's promises, we see that in Samuel, and we also see it talked about in chapter 89 or Psalm 89. Those covenants, God will fulfill. His word is true. And as we said, if one of those promises fails, then that makes God a liar. So
6: yes.
0: God scattered the Jews throughout the earth so that they could not be destroyed.
5: Right.
0: I really feel there was a purpose in holding them, because he says in the very chapter in Jeremiah chapter 31, in verses 31 through 37 or 39, he bears out through his signature verses towards the end of that chapter that the secret of Israel is like that of the secrets of the universe.
5: Right.
0: They're withheld because they need to be preserved.
3: This first half has gone by very, very swiftly.
0: Very quick.
3: We'll be right back, so whatever you do, don't go away.
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0: We are back. I'll tell you what, John, let's read the 30th and 31st.
1: Okay. But as for me, this secret is not revealed to me for any wisdom that I have more than any living, but for their sakes who shall make known the interpretation to the king, and that you might know the thoughts of your heart.
0: Daniel gave all glory to the Lord. As well in all of this, the Lord took pity on these heathen sages. Such is God, and such is his mercy. And that you might know the thoughts of your heart presents the beginning of the appeal of the Holy Spirit to this heathen monarch, which quite possibly ultimately resulted in his salvation.
1: You, O king, saw and behold a great image. This great image, whose brightness was excellent, stood before you, and the form thereof was terrible.
0: The two words, excellent and terrible, both characterize the history of Gentile powers from the days of Nebuchadnezzar and continuing on to the coming of Christ with his saints. Excellent and terrible things often exist side by side. When Christ sets up his millennial kingdom, only that which is excellent will exist. The great image would portray all the world empires for the future, at least as they related to Israel. That's what we've just got through saying a moment ago. This whole book points directly toward Israel. Go ahead.
1: This image's head was of fine gold, his breast and his arms of silver, his belly and his thighs of brass.
0: Let's stop right there for a moment, please. This characterized he will tell Nebuchadnezzar, the Babylonian Empire is what it characterized. Now, what was about Babylon that was so much greater? For instance, the Roman Empire was the most powerful empire that's ever existed. The empire under Alexander the Great was powerful beyond compare.
2: Larger.
0: And what's that?
2: Larger.
0: You're right, yes. Babylon was not that large. But why was it a head of gold and the others of lesser comport? Why was that? And because it was for a purpose and a reason. In the eyes of God, he looked at it as superior.
3: They were the richest. I believe the riches of Babylon far surpassed the others. I don't know if that's the sole answer. I know studying it out, though, I think they were one of the seven wonders of the world,
1: yes.
3: If I could recall. But that's just one part of the answer, I think. They had a great amount of wealth.
2: Yeah, to pick up on that, Babylon itself as the city was at one time was known as the most rich city in all the world and beautiful. It did have the Hanging Gardens there.
0: That was what was one of the seven wonders of the ancient world, the Hanging Garden.
3: Yes.
0: Whatever.
4: In science, when you look at the progression or digression of the metals as they're listed, it is interesting to note that when you look at their components, gold is a very precious metal. It's very valuable. It does have to be purified, and that would be the idea here, but when it is purified, it's very malleable. But as you move further along, silver being next, brass or copper being next after that, iron and then iron mixing with clay, we see a succession hardening of the metals and of the substances that are represented. And I think that has something to do with what the Lord was relating, that as time would progress on and further, the kingdoms, the rulers, the people that are a part of these nations and their representation, or I should say their relationship to God's people, there would be a continued hardening because of any number of reasons, a lack of knowledge and wisdom, missing the things of God. But I do find it peculiar that it starts with gold, which is extremely precious, very malleable, very bendable, very soft, actually, pure gold is. But when you get down to iron, you have really the strongest of the elements that you can think of. And then mixing it with clay, though, is also unique because now you have a new element that's introduced there, but there's nothing precious about all of these things.
0: I know one time, it's been about a year,

0: And I'm at, how long is that street? You know?
1: More than $40,000 worth.
2: 1,600
0: miles high.
2: Yeah.
0: You know, but anyway, the Babylon, and I would guarantee this may be incidental, but that the city of Babylon under Nebuchadnezzar, it started to deteriorate under Belshazzar and what have you. But under Nebuchadnezzar, it was the most beautiful city on the face of the earth. Is that stretching it too much?
3: No. Well, they had taken from what was Solomon's temple, am I right on that?
4: Yeah.
3: So it was as far as they took...
0: What about Solomon's temple?
3: Well, they had excavated it, or they had... they pilfered from it and took the articles out of the temple, probably much of the gold that was there. And so much of what was the glory of the kingdom of Israel transferred to the kingdom of Babylon.
0: Well, they took it all.
3: Yes.
2: Yeah.
0: And the temple was destroyed.
3: But that would be one reason, I would think, a very big reason why Babylon surpassed the wealth and the glory of these others, is because they directly took from the kingdom built by David and Solomon.
0: Now, Nebuchadnezzar would have been of what nationality now? An Assyrian?
2: Or what? Iraqi.
0: Iraqi?
4: Yeah.
0: You sure of that?
2: Babylon is in Iraq.
4: Modern day Iraq.
0: Yeah, I know that, but I'm just...
2: Well, they're Arabs. They're...
0: As Daniel is relating this dream, I'll imagine it's coming back to Nebuchadnezzar as he's saying it.
4: Sure.
0: And go ahead with it, John 32 again and 33.
4: This image's head was of fine gold, his breast and his arms of silver, his belly and his thighs of brass, his legs of iron, his feet part of iron and part of clay.
0: The Holy Spirit outlines the successive kingdoms by a representation of precious metals, iron, and clay. Go ahead.
4: You saw till that a stone was cut out without hands, which smote the image upon his feet and were of iron and clay and broke them to pieces.
0: The stone is the Lord Jesus Christ and symbolizes his second coming. Without hands is an expression emphasizing the absence of all human instrumentality and the act of God alone. This destroys the popular belief that Christianity will take over the world with the gospel gradually conquering all of mankind. Actually, Bible Christianity ultimately will cover the entirety of the earth, but only after the second coming, even as this verse proclaims. Now, what do y'all think that Nebuchadnezzar understood about this explanation? And he's talked about this image that he dreams of, the head of fine gold, the breast and arms of silver, the belly and thighs of brass, legs of iron and feet part of iron and part of clay. And then he told about the stone that comes out of heaven and smashes all of this to pieces. What do you think his thoughts were hearing this?
4: Daniel will give the interpretation, but I'm sure there's some amazement. As you said, it probably brought recall of what the dream was, which greatly obviously troubled him. And now he's hearing it, first of all, the dream itself, and next he's going to hear the interpretation. I think towards the end of this chapter, he basically falls down and worships God because it's so significant to him revealed.
0: I think that Nebuchadnezzar was overwhelmed.
4: Sure.
0: I think as he heard this, because it was given by the inspiration of the Holy Spirit, and the power of God was present in that room. You've got to know that, greatly
4: yes,
0: so.
4: Yes.
0: And I think that he literally trembled in the presence of God, and I believe that he realized that he had something on his hands here that was totally different than anything else
4: magnificent,
0: in the world.
4: Yes.
5: I think he would question, what is this stone?
0: Yeah, right.
4: Yeah.
0: It's going to smash to pieces all this.
3: I think two things, Brother Swaggart. One, he knew the Lord set him up. Something greater than himself. At least that was something the Holy Spirit was trying to get that across to him. And he also knows that his end is in the hands of God. Because as he says in the next verse, which we're about to get to, that gold was broken to pieces together and became like the chaff of the summer threshing floors. Mm-hmm. There would be an awe in his, it's a spine-chilling dissertation from Daniel given to the king that your days are numbered, but they are numbered by a greater power than you.
0: Go ahead, John, and read this 35th verse. We've run out.

0: out of time.
1: Then was the iron, the clay, the brass, the silver, the gold, broken to pieces together and became like the chaff of the summer threshing floors. And the wind carried them away, that no place was found for them. And the stone that smote the image became a great mountain and filled the whole earth.
0: This portrays the second coming of the Lord and the destruction of all Gentile powers, meaning that never again will Gentile power hold sway, for that time is forever ended. After the second coming, Christ will set up his kingdom of righteousness, with Israel then being the predominant nation in the world and remaining that way forever. Hence, the promises made to the patriarchs and prophets of old will be fulfilled in totality. We'll pick up where we left off today with the next program, and thank you so very, very much for being with us. And let me urge you, please, tell others about A Study in the Word, about the entire network, 24 hours a day, 7 days a week, and you will be blessed. We love you, and God bless you.
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8: John's Gospel, chapter 9, if you're there, say yes. And as Jesus passed by, he saw a man which was blind from his birth.

And his disciples ask him, saying, Master, who did sin, this man or his parents, that he was born blind? And then Jesus answered, Neither has this man sinned nor his parents, but that the works of God should be made manifest in him. I must work the works of him who sent me while it is day. The night comes when no man can work. As long as I am in the world, I am the light of the world. And when he had thus spoken, he spit on the ground and made clay of the spittle. And he anointed the eyes of the blind man with the clay. And he said unto him, Go, wash in the pool of Siloam, which is by interpretation sent. And he went his way, therefore, and washed and came seeing. This morning, for a few minutes, I want to preach to you a little message about having mud on your face. Turn to your neighbor and tell him, mud on your face. Father, I thank you this morning for your word, and I thank you for these next few moments of speaking to us by the Holy Spirit of God. And Lord, help us to hear clearly from you today by the Holy Spirit. And Father, we'll be careful to give you all the praise and all the glory in Jesus' name. And everyone said, Amen and amen. This morning, the Bible tells us from our text that Jesus has just left the temple unceremoniously, literally escaping as the religious leaders were about to stone him. They thought that he was being blasphemous by attributing his divinity. And in so doing, the Bible says, as he left there, that he passed by this beggar who was blind. His whole life was filled with simply, at a particular stop, asking for alms and begging for offerings. And the scripture said he had been blind since his birth. If you're not careful, you will glean over the first few words of the 9th chapter. I know I did. When your gospel reads that as Jesus passed by, he came to this blind man. I couldn't help but think one day in my study how thankful that I am that Jesus passed by little Billy Bailey's life at 8 years of age in a vacation Bible school. And from that night, I would be saved and transformed by the gospel of the Lord Jesus Christ. I didn't have a big testimony to give, but Jesus passed by my way. I want you to stop and think for a moment of when Jesus passed by your life. Of how that he came by, and it may have seemed like he came by just happenstance or circumstance, but yet the Bible says that the just live by faith and that the steps of the righteous are ordered by the Lord. Is there anybody thankful this morning Jesus passed by you? It wasn't an accident or a coincidence. And the scripture says that as he passed by, he sees him and he's blind and he's doing what he does every day, asking for alms. And in so doing, his disciples, they ask Jesus this question, did this man sin or did his family sin? They were wondering the question of the sin issue of why he was born blind. Genesis chapter 3 tells us about the fall of man and that every one of us were born in sin. There wasn't necessarily anything that this man had done that had caused him to be blind, his parents or himself, but rather he was born into a world, and every one of us was born into a world of sin. You didn't just somehow become a sinner. You were born a sinner. You were born into this from the fallen state of humanity from Genesis chapter 3 in the garden. That's the reason why that bad things happen to good people. It's the reason why there's tragedies like the plane crashes we have recently experienced here in our nation. It's the reason why good people, the righteous, suffer. It's because of the fallen state of humanity. It's because of sin. And every one of us, no matter what your family background is, no matter how much money you have in the bank, no matter what kind of car you drove up in the parking lot today, every one of us has this issue in our life, this problem in our life, and it's

called sin. And my brothers and sisters, there's only one answer to the sin problem of humanity. And that is the Lord Jesus Christ and the work that he did at that cross. There's only one answer for sin in our life, and that's the shed blood of the Lord Jesus Christ that was given at the cross of Calvary. Oh, precious is the flow that washes white as snow. No other fount I know, nothing but the blood of Jesus. It reaches to the highest mountain, flows to the lowest valley. It's the blood that gives me strength from day to day. It will never lose its power. Thank God for the blood today. Can you say amen? But the Bible tells us he's born in sin, and Jesus begins to speak to that. I'm so thankful for God who reaches out to us even in the state of our sin. Romans 5:8 says that God demonstrated his love toward us. While we were yet sinners, Christ died for us. In other words, the love of God was demonstrated toward you and I. Turn to your neighbor and just tell him it's toward you. The love of God that we just celebrated this week in Valentine's was toward us in that while we were yet sinners, Christ died for us. Not when I was good enough. Not when I had everything right, but rather while everything was wrong, Christ still loved me. Christ died for me. I love what one preacher said, God loves you and there's absolutely nothing you can do about it. The love of God has been shed to you and I. It's been given to you and I. In our sin, Christ died for us. The love of God was given toward us. In so doing, the scripture even tells us in Corinthians, as believers, even after we have accepted Christ as our Savior, we deal with this human nature, this sin nature that's warring within us, trying to take root and take hold in our life. Thank God for the message of the cross that has taught us that the same way that we entered into a relationship with God through Christ and him crucified is the same way that we stay in that relationship with God and that we live daily in that relationship with God through Christ and him crucified. The Apostle Paul taught the church at Corinth and told them that even in our weakness, his strength is made perfect. God is drawn to yours and mine's weakness. No matter what your weakness may be here today, Brother Swaggart calls in, and I love to use this with the men that serve with me on our team back at Happy Gospel. I call it, as Brother Swaggart has, our proclivity. It means our weakness. It means our vulnerability. And the enemy always works through your weakness. He always tries to tap into your proclivity or your vulnerability. But it's that proclivity or that vulnerability that Paul would say in Corinthians that draws us to God. That in our weakness, his strength is made perfect. It's not in my strength, but it's in my weakness that his strength is made perfect or it's made complete in my life. I'm stronger because my weakness, it makes me want to cling to God. My weakness causes me to want to reach out to God and say, God, without your help, I'm nothing. Without your strength, I'm nothing. Without your power, I'm nothing. It's my weakness that draws me to God on a daily basis. Are you following me? Say amen. Amen. Our human nature teaches us and tries to make us feel like we're all of that in a box of crackers, but we're not. It's in our weakness that we are drawn to God. That's the reason why Paul would say, I glory in my infirmities, that the power of Christ may rest upon me. It's why in 1 Corinthians chapter 1, when the Apostle Paul talks about those who aren't strong, but they're weak, those who aren't mighty, those who are foolish, God uses them to confound the wise, so that when all is said and done, no flesh will be able to glory in the presence of God. In other words, you and I, when people look at us and say, wow, look at them, we'll have to say, look what the Lord has done. In my flesh, I wasn't able to do it. In my flesh, I was weak. In my flesh, I wasn't strong. But with the Lord, all things are possible. Somebody say amen. Amen. I feel good. I feel like preaching up in here today. And the Bible says here that he was born blind, but yet in verse 3, Jesus answers his disciples

disciples and says, his parents did not sin, he did not sin, but rather that the works of God should be made manifest in him. That God's going to do something in him and through him in his weakness that's going to bring glory and honor to God. And I don't know where your weakness is today. I don't know where your vulnerability is today. I don't know specifically, and I'm not your mediator today. You don't need to come and confess it to me. There's only one mediator, by the way, between God and man. And his last name isn't Bailey, and his last name isn't Swaggart. His name is Jesus Christ. He is the mediator. The Bible says that Jesus spoke and said that the works of God would be made manifest in him. That God would work his works in every one of our life, not just the blind man, but in every one of us. Turn to your neighbor and tell him, including you. And then Jesus speaks these words. We're on our way somewhere. We're going to park here in just a moment. But while we're there, let's get to verse 4. The Bible says, I must work the works of him who sent me while it is day, because the night comes when no man can work. There should be an urgency in the message that we preach. For somebody in this room or somebody that's watching me or listening to me through Sun Life, this may be the best opportunity. This could even be the last opportunity that you have. This could be the last gospel message. And if I could just be so bold this morning, a lot of what happens in our churches on Sunday morning is just mundane, it's ritualistic, it's almost apathetic without any feeling, as if we're just going through the motions. But for somebody who may have walked in this room or somebody who may be watching today, this could be the last moment that they have before a holy God to get it right. There ought to be an urgency every time the doors are open to the house of God, every time the man or woman of God stands behind the pulpit, every time a gospel song is sung. This could be the moment. Behold, the Lord is at hand. Listen, listen, verily, verily, I say unto you, there should be an urgency in our message and in our voice. We are not promised tomorrow. James chapter 4 says, our life is but a vapor. The half-brother of Jesus says, we're here just one moment. It's like a puff of wind or a puff of smoke. The wind comes one way and it leaves another way. We don't quite know which way it's coming. We don't quite know which way it's going. But here's what we do know. It's come and gone. And that's the way our life is. We're not promised tomorrow. I would not suggest it. You might get away with not paying taxes. I wouldn't suggest it. But you will not get away with eternity. And there should be an eternal factor in everything that we do. The old timers used to sing it like this. Jesus is coming soon, maybe morning, night, or noon. Many will meet their doom. Trumpets will sound. All of the dead shall rise, and the righteous will meet him in the sky, going where no one dies, heaven bound. I'll be 56 in May, and can I tell you, I still in my mind think I'm 20 and 30. But the other day, thank you for that amen over there. I appreciate that, brother. See me after service. But the other day, I stared myself. I got up and one morning looked in the mirror. I didn't recognize the old man that I saw. You may not get this, but back 30 plus years ago when I first started coming here, I had jet black wavy hair, and I mean a lot of it. Gabe, you would have been impressed. I mean, just a lot of jet black wavy hair. And I'm telling you, it just looked handsome and wonderful, and the wrinkles weren't there, and the other things. But time
has a way of making a change, and some of you aren't going to say a word right now. I can just tell. There's something, though, about the old man that time makes a difference. You know, when I turned 50, I suddenly realized why there were certain aisles at Walgreens and CVS. I didn't know there was a reason for those aisles until I hit 50, and then they became relevant in my life. But here's some good gospel news for all of us. One day we're going to have a new body. There's not going to be those aches and pains. I want you to think about this. I don't think anyone's going to have gray hair when they get to heaven. When we all get to heaven, we're going to have wonderful hair, and gray will not be a color in God's kaleidoscope. Isn't that wonderful to think about? When we get to heaven, there's not going to be any more temptation. I don't know what tempts you. Someone asked me the other day, they said, what tempts you, Pastor Bill? I'm going to tell you, fried chicken and sweet tea and Krispy Kreme donuts tempt me. I've given up two out of the three. But can I submit to you, when we get to heaven, there'll be no more temptation. You're not going to have a sin nature. It's going to be left here on this side of eternity. Isn't that wonderful? You're going to have a new body. Somebody holler hallelujah. There'll be no hospitals in heaven. There'll be no funeral homes in heaven. There'll be no doctors in heaven. There'll be no nursing homes in heaven. Mortality will put on immortality. Corruption will put on incorruption. The Bible says that the dead in Christ will rise first. We which are alive and remain will be caught up together to meet them in the clouds, to be with the Lord forever. Hallelujah. Anybody excited about that this morning? I know I am. My good friend, Pastor Josh Franks in Savannah, Tennessee, the Swaggerts have been there. Josh and I, we tease a little bit back and forth. I told him, if the Lord doesn't come in my lifetime, I've left instructions for my family, instructions for Josh. I've said, I do not want to be buried. I want to be entombed. I want to be above the ground. There's something about being in the ground. I don't want to be in the ground. I want to be above the ground. So make sure. Sally told me, she said, I'm going to put you wherever I want to. So that's why I made sure Sally knew. Or that Josh knew, rather. So I was telling Josh this. I said, Josh, I said, I'm going to be above the ground. And I said, guess what, Josh? When the rapture takes place, I'm going to get a head start on you. Josh looked back at me and he said, that's all right, Bill. He said, just think, I'm going to have more fun busting up out of that ground to meet you. Isn't it wonderful to think about eternity? And let me remind somebody in this room today, and those of you that are watching me online or on TV today or listening, can I submit to you today, we are so close to the return of the Lord Jesus Christ. It is the next major event on God's timetable. Even so, come, Lord Jesus. And while I'm at it, one of the most asked pastoral questions that I get, and I know I'm on solid ground here with the Swaggerts, is as a pastor of 36 years coming up, I have families that come to me and they ask me about cremation. They say, Pastor Bill, what about cremation? And I speak to them, I tell them, cremation is not a biblical issue. Cremation is a personal issue. In other words, that's an issue between you and your family and God. The Bible doesn't speak directly to it. And I know this question's been asked quite often on Francis and Friends. And so that's between you and the Lord. And regardless of cremation or burial or entombment or any of that sort of thing, God knows where every one of His children are, so that when that trumpet sounds, you will be changed in a moment, in the twinkling of an eye. You'll be in the presence of Almighty God. Somebody say amen. There must be an urgency in our message this morning. There must be an urgency. Jesus said this, the night is coming, and the night is coming when no man can work. For 3.5 years, Jesus, His ministry here upon this earth was fulfilled. He was driven by the fact of fulfilling that which God had assigned Him, His Heavenly Father, His purpose for being here upon this earth. He wasn't here as a political ruler. He was here as the Savior of humankind. And in so doing,
His mission was always to fulfill the will of his Father, which had sent him. He was driven by that, and driven so with an urgency. Young people,

that are in the Bible college today. I don't know where you are spread out here, I'm sure, in this room, but you should be driven with the assignment and an urgency to preach this gospel and to fulfill the mandate that God has called you to, because we are not promised tomorrow. And the world deserves to hear spirit-filled preachers that stand behind the pulpit with an urgency that speaks with a resounding voice the gospel of the Lord Jesus Christ, that Jesus saves, Jesus heals, Jesus delivers, and Jesus is coming soon. Thirdly, this morning, the Bible tells us here that when he spoke to the man who was blind, he spoke to him, and the scripture refers to him in verse 1 as a man who was blind from his birth. Then secondly, he speaks to him and he says he's the blind man when he anoints him with clay. Notice the first time he mentions him, he mentions to him as a man who was born blind from his birth. He does not speak to him as a blind man initially. He speaks to him as a man who was born blind. I'm so thankful. The world likes to put name tags on all of us. Well, he's a drunk. He's an alcoholic. He's a drug addict. He's a whoremonger. He's this, that, or the other. She's this, that, or the other. But yet, all of us have sinned and come short of the glory of God. Whatever name tag you want to put on it, there are many different name tags, but there's only one answer, and that is Jesus Christ and him crucified. Can you say amen? He did not emphasize the fact of his blindness. He emphasized the fact of who he was and that the works of God would be manifest in him. Our identity as a believer is not in our sin nor where we've come from. As a matter of fact, I heard Sister Frances speak about this not too long ago on her program when she shared that no, we shouldn't be talking about how we are just an old sinner that's saved by grace. I know people mean well by that. I know it sounds good, but yet it is not scriptural. Once you have come to Christ, you are never to be identified as just an old sinner saved by grace. Once you have been washed in the shed blood of the Lord Jesus Christ, you have become a child of God, a man or woman of God. You've become a joint heir with Christ, seated in heavenly places. Is anybody this morning thankful you are a child of God? Come on, hallelujah. I am a child of God. Jesus identified not with their sin, but identified with their personhood through his work upon the cross. Let me keep moving real quickly. Fourthly, the Bible says that Jesus, let's get to where we'll park for just a few minutes. Jesus reaches down and he takes some dirt from the ground and he takes some of his DNA, that's a nice way of putting it, and he creates a mud patty and he anoints this blind man with the mud patty. He anoints him with the clay. Now, I don't know about you, but if I was this blind man, I'd be thinking, Lord, could you not have picked another method for me to be healed? Lord, is there not any other way for this to work? And maybe you're here today and you're walking through trouble in your own life and you need a miracle, and it seems like Jesus has surely taken the long way, the hard way. Sometimes I don't understand the Lord. As a matter of fact, it's biblical. Your Bible tells us in Isaiah 55, listen to the words of the messianic prophet. He said, my thoughts are not your thoughts, neither are your ways my ways, declares the Lord. As the heavens are higher than the earth, so are my ways higher than your ways, and my thoughts above your thoughts. Sometimes God just doesn't make sense. I mean, he takes dirt, spits in it, anoints the eyes of the blind man. It seems like he could have just laid his hands on him and said, be healed in Jesus' name. That's what we would have done. Or he would have just spoke a word over him and said, your faith has made you whole. But he chose this symbolism.
and he sends him on his way.

to the pool of Siloam. I think about a family in our church, the Happy Gospel Church in Bradenton, where I pastored, was started by three families who had a part-time gospel singing group. They were what we call weekend warriors. And they sang on the weekends in churches all over, homecomings. You know, back in those days, they had all-day singing and dinner on the grounds. Anybody remember those days way back? And they felt led to start a sanctuary ministry. They were the Happy Gospel Singers, and they were primarily three families. And so in 1974, they began the Happy Gospel Center Church. We just celebrated our 50th anniversary as a church. Brother Donnie was with us for that weekend celebration back in November. All of those original founders are now with the Lord. But one of those families, my wife is in one of their offices back at our church, and the matriarch of that particular family came by the office one day to what used to be her office that was and now is Sally's. And she stood in the office, and Sally buzzed me. Sally said, "You need to come down here to my office." And when I got there, she was sobbing in the doorway. Very unusual for her. Strong woman. And she began to share with us that one of her children, raised in the church, God-fearing family, married for 30 years, was going through a divorce. They had announced, made it known that they were getting a divorce. And she was sobbing uncontrollably there in the doorway of Sally's office. And I'll always remember these words. And I held her in my arms and just let her cry. She said, "This was not supposed to be." She said words like this: "This happens to other people's family. This was never supposed to happen to our family." Now, let me tell you something my mama used to say. It ain't gospel, but it's close. Mama used to say, "You never judge another person until you've had to walk in their shoes." Amen. Be careful how you talk about other people who you don't know what they're really dealing with. And so I just held her and tried not to say something dumb and love her and pray with her. "God, I don't know why you have allowed this to happen to their family." I remember we had a tragedy in our youth group. I won't go into detail. It's quite horrific and graphic, but I'll just share with you. We were all in shock over what happened. One of our young people took their lives, and I held outside of the home where it happened. I held my youth pastor in his arms when he looked at me, and he said, "Pastor Bill, I don't know what to say. I don't know what to do." And he cried. This was one of his kids, and we wept there, saying, "God, we don't understand. Sometimes life will deal mud on your face. You raise your children in the fear and admonition of the Lord. You raise them to do right, and then something crazy happens. You don't know what it was or what happened, but they come home and it's like they're a totally different person, and you've got mud on your face." Jesus anointed the blind man, the man that was born blind. He anoints him with mud. And that mud is a sign of something that's dirty, something that needs to be washed. And no doubt he's got mud on his face. And then Jesus tells a blind man to do something that that seemingly is impossible for him to do. He tells him, "Go and wash in the pool of Siloam." Now, if you know anything about the geography of Jerusalem, you'll know that the pool of Siloam was not right next door to the temple where Jesus was more than likely just outside of. But rather, many theologians tell us it would probably be about half a mile. No less than 70 yards, but more like half a mile. And up a steep terrain as well. And so here Jesus is speaking to a blind man, anointing him with mud, and then telling him,

You know what? Go and wash in the pool of Siloam and you'll be healed. How's he supposed to even get there? He's blind. Plus, he's got mud on his face. And yet he hears these instructions from Jesus. And the Bible tells us here that when he had thus spoken, he anointed the eyes with the blind man, and then he said in verse 7, go and wash in the pool of Siloam. And the end of that verse says in verse 7, he went his way therefore and washed and came forth seeing. I'm reminded of the story of a missionary who was on the west coast of Africa. And this missionary lady had went there to teach the natives how to read and to write and do arithmetic. And she had been there for some time, had developed quite a relationship with her students, and she was celebrating a birthday. It was about 10 miles off the coastline. And so to celebrate her birthday, one of her students brought her one of the most beautiful shells she had ever seen. And she brings it, or she receives it, and she looks at it, and it's so gorgeous, it's so beautiful. And she looks at her student and thanks him, but yet she realizes that in order for him to get this shell, he would have had to go to the coast in order to obtain it. She realized the significance of his sacrifice in order to give that particular gift. And she shared with him how thankful that she was, and as most of us would do, you didn't need to go to that length or that extremity for this gift. And in the broken English that the native could get out, he looked at his teacher and said, walk, part of gift. Walk, part of gift. I don't know what you're dealing with this morning. I don't know about the mud that may be on your face. I don't know about what you're blind. Your issue may not be a physical blindness, but your issue may be something that is embarrassing, something that you're stricken by, something that you've sought after the Lord. And then God tells you, go and wash at the pool of Siloam. Can I just tell someone in this room today, don't you give up. Don't you throw in the towel. Don't you say no to the word of God. But others may be critical. Others may talk about you. Others may ridicule you. But you know what I'd do? I'd be walking towards Siloam. I'd be going where God told me to go. I'd be doing what God told me to do. Somebody holler hallelujah. Let the naysayers be the naysayers. Don't be concerned with how many people are going to applaud you or affirm you. You go and do what God's called you to do. Amen. It's one reason why I've loved this ministry and loved the Swaggerts. I have been amazed at their tenacity to do what God has called them to do. Even when the world and much of the church looks at them and stares them down and says, y'all are just crazy. The Swaggerts just keep trucking on for Jesus. They just keep doing for Jesus. They just keep serving Jesus. Yes, there's pain in the process, but there is a process. But there's also purpose in that process as well. Brother Donnie, let me talk about 60 seconds, something that you're familiar with and love, and that's Krispy Kreme donuts. Have you been in a real Krispy Kreme? I haven't had one in 3 years. All I can do is talk about it, so please allow me to for a moment. But if you've been in a real Krispy Kreme donut shop where they actually make them, they don't just sell them, but they make them. They'll have a big window pane. Anybody been to one of those? They have a big window pane, and it starts out as just a clump of dough, but you don't want to eat it yet. It's just a clump of dough. Oh, but it's about to become a masterpiece. Somebody say amen. I felt that yes right here, brother. And it starts out on a conveyor belt as a clump of dough, but yet the whole time it's cooking. The whole time it's turning brown, it's turning colors.
and slowly it goes down that conveyor belt. And then there's something that goes in and it punches out the hole that actually makes it a donut. And they actually sell them as well, as many of you know. And so there's a hole now in the middle of the donut, and it keeps on moving. It's always moving. It's always in process. It's always in progress. And it keeps on moving. And just about the time you

think it's done. Oh, it's not done yet, because it's got to be baptized. Come on, you didn't think I was going to tell this story without getting spiritual. It's got to be baptized in that holy glaze. And then they'll shove it into a box, ready to go. And the hot sign will be on the Krispy Kreme window pane. And you know it's ready for consumption. Every one of us are somewhere along God's conveyor belt. Every one of us, you knew I had to make this spiritual, didn't you? Every one of us is somewhere in line. Every one of us, we may be in different places, but every one of us is on our way to Siloam. Why? Because Jesus said, if you'll go to Siloam, that's where your miracle is. That's where I'm going to meet you. That's where your faith is going to take hold. If you'll just keep walking to Siloam, somebody holler hallelujah. Doesn't matter what others say or do. Turn in your Bibles real quickly to James. James chapter 1, the half-brother of Jesus. Are you getting anything out of this? If you are, say amen. Amen. James chapter 1, verse 2. Listen to what the writer says here. My brethren. He's talking to believers. How many brethren do we have? How many sisters do we have here today? How many believers? Amen. My brethren, count it all joy when you fall into diverse temptations. And that term temptations could be better translated test, trials, tribulations. And he says, count it all joy when you fall into diverse tests, trials, and temptations. Verse 3, knowing this. Somebody holler, knowing this. That the trying or the testing of your faith will work or produce patience. But let patience have her perfect work, that you may be perfect and entire, wanting nothing. So James is saying here, there's a process that every one of us is on. We're on our way to Siloam, and there's a process, and there's a purpose in the process. What's that purpose? We're growing the entire time. God's teaching us something that couldn't be taught any other way. And so the process is at hand, and our obedience calls us to walk the process. And as we're doing so, God's producing something in my life that can't be produced any other way. James calls it patience. It's the ability to wait without complaining. Amen. Ooh, that hurt, didn't it? It's producing patience. Do you know that patience, long-suffering, is a fruit of the Spirit? As a believer, so God's teaching that. Some of you right now, God's teaching you some patience to get through this message I'm preaching. God's doing something. He's producing something in our life that will not come any other way. But notice, the Bible says in verse 3, we know something, that the testing or the trying of our faith will produce our work, patience, the ability to wait without complaining. Long suffering, the King James says, will produce patience in my life. As I cling to the cross, as I cling to Christ and Him crucified, He's building me and growing me into a mature man or a mature woman that could not be done any other way. God chose in His providential will. And so here I am, I'm on my way to Siloam, and I got mud on my face, and I got people talking about me, and they're pointing their finger at me. Look at him, look at her. Look at the mess they've got in their life. Look at what happened to them. I read on Facebook or Instagram about them. Oh, did you hear about her? And they talk about you, but you've got to set yourself like a flint towards Siloam, because you have heard from God. And you're on your way to Siloam, because when you get there, that's where your miracle will be. That's where your healing will be. That's where your deliverance will be. I'm not going to stop. I'm going on with Jesus just the same. You may false accuse me, scandalize my name, but I'm going on with Jesus just the same. And the Bible says here, let patience, verse 4, have her perfect. That term perfect means complete work. That you may be perfect and entire. That term perfect would be mature. That you would be mature and entire, wanting or lacking nothing. Some things just cannot happen in our life without us walking through or going through the process. Listen to what Jesus said. John chapter 8, verse 31 and 32. The words of Jesus, if you continue in my word, you'll be my disciples indeed. And you'll know the truth, and the truth will make you free. Turn to your neighbor and tell him, you got to continue.
I don't know how many times I've heard Brother Swaggart say it like this. He'd say that God will never bless a quitter, but you'll make it if you choose not to quit. Be not weary in well-doing. Come on, class. But in due season, you'll reap. If you faint not, or in other words, i.e., you don't quit. I've got to make a decision in my life. I'm not quitting. I may have mud on my face, but I'm not quitting. I may have half a mile to track and I'm blinded, but I'm not quitting. Others may be talking about me, but I'm not quitting. Others may be talking about my family, but I'm not quitting. Others may talk about the church I go to, but I'm not quitting. Others may make fun of me. I may feel embarrassed, but I'm not quitting. I'm going to keep on moving. I'm going to keep on going. I'm going on with Jesus just the same. Come on, Church of the Living God. Going on with Jesus just the same. You may false accuse me. Come on, singers. Scandalize my name. But I'm going on with Jesus just the same. Let me just preach it over here. I'm going on with Jesus just the same. I'm going on with Jesus just the same. You may false accuse me. Scandalize my name, but I'm going on with Jesus. Give me that microphone. Just the same. Listen to me, devil. I'm going on with Jesus just the same. I'm going on with Jesus just the same. You may false accuse me. Scandalize my name. But I'm going on with Jesus just the same. Well, the narrow way's the straight way. It don't ha-

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1: Glory to God.
0: Hallelujah. Brother Swaggart's going to sing it one more time. We got to make up for last Sunday, Brother Swaggart. We missed you last week. We're going to make up this week.

0: Glory to God.
1: You may feel this morning, just remain standing, that you got mud on your face. I don't know what your condition, what you walked in here today with. But here's what I know. If you won't quit, God won't quit. And if you'll heed his words and allow him to come and lead you, there's a place of healing and a place of restoration and a place of forgiveness that you can have. Those of you that are watching me right now on SBN or listening by radio or internet, God loves you. And he doesn't love you when you get good enough. He loves you right now.
0: Yes, yes.
1: In the condition you're in now. And he's got arms reached out towards you to anoint you, to help you, and to send you on your way for your healing, for your deliverance, for your victory. I want every person that's in this room today, and you say, I'm walking, I'm making that decision, I'm going on with Jesus. I don't want you to go out those back doors before you first come and gather around this altar and make a faith declaration today. I'm going on with Jesus just the same. I may have mud on my face. Other people may be talking about me, but that's all right. I'm going on with Jesus just the same. I may feel embarrassed. My family may feel embarrassed, but I'm going on with Jesus just the same. I love those old words Charles Johnson sang. This was one of his songs. False accuse me, scandalize my name, but I'm going on with Jesus. Just the same. We're going to sing it one more time, and as we do, I want you to fill this front up and let's make a declaration. I'm going

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0: Raising the dead, calming the storm, healing the sick. 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
1: Amen. I feel faith in this place this morning. Hallelujah. How many know the Lord's always going to make a way? Amen. Hallelujah.

0: 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The Lord's going to fix it. I know.
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Praise God, praise God. Jesus. Be Jesus in me. Thank you, Gracie. Oh, hallelujah to the Lamb. Just lift up your hands and worship Him for a moment. Praise Him and love Him. 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What a glorious, wonderful Lord we serve. 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Oh, well, Jesus.

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2: Let me take this verse, ad-lib this verse.

give thanks with a grateful heart. Give thanks to the Holy One. Oh, give thanks because He's given Jesus Christ, His only Son. Give thanks with a grateful heart. Give thanks to the Holy One. Give thanks because He's given Jesus Christ, His only Son. And now, let the weak say, I am strong. And let the poor say, I'm rich. Because of what the Lord has done for us. And now, let the weak say, I am strong. Let the poor say that I'm rich. Because of what the Lord has done for you and me.

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1: This is Dr. Gabriel Swaggart, and we've got something that I believe you need. In fact, let me share this with you. I'll never forget the day whenever my grandfather began to explain to us as a family that the Lord had been dealing with him about putting together a study Bible, but it was unlike any other study Bible on the market. We didn't really quite comprehend until we got it into our hands, and we realized what a valuable tool the Expositor Study Bible really is. We have sold over 5.5 million copies of the Expositor Study Bible in one of its variations. And we've got several different versions available right now. And we also have brand new, hot off the press, our French edition of the Expositor Study Bible. You can see it right there on the screen. Pick up your copies right now. You will not be disappointed.
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1: You know, without a doubt, we have the best singers and the best musicians that you can find on Christian television. 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The first is by Robin Hurd, entitled When I Lay My Isaac Down. Then Brian Haney, I Found the Lily in My Valley. Kim Coleman, This Could Be the Day. 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
0: 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Ladies and gentlemen, a trio, breathe on me, Jesus.

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1: Under Holy Spirit conviction, the sinner knows he needs a Savior, so he turns to the cross and puts his faith in Jesus Christ. Yet, when that new convert fails the Lord and sins, as all believers do, he works to follow rules and regimens that he believes will win him victory over the world, the flesh, and the devil. But instead, he loses again and again. So what must a believer do to triumph? In this extraordinary book, The Yoke of Bondage, written by evangelist Jimmy Swaggart, readers will learn how faith moved from the finished work of Christ summons believers to never-ending bondage. But if the object of faith is the cross of Christ, the believer will experience a life filled with victory. 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
2: 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Great Hymns of the Church, volumes 1-5. 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

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Oh, you can do better than that. 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I think one more time.

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1: This is Gabriel Swaggart, and we are reading from the Expositor's Word for every day, May the 19th. When I say unto the wicked, you shall surely die, and you give him not warning, nor speak to warn the wicked from his wicked way to save his life, the same wicked man shall die in his iniquity, but his blood will I require at your hand. Ezekiel chapter 3, verse 18. The Lord, in effect, has made every single preacher of the gospel a watchman. We are to watch for people's souls. We are to watch for false doctrine, especially for false doctrine. If the preacher sees wrong direction being followed, it is incumbent upon him to point out that wrong direction, and, if necessary, to the ones who are leading the false way. The scripture is abundantly clear on the subject. If the person or people aren't warned, they will still die lost. But ignorance is not salvation. However, their blood will be required at the hands of preachers who were silent when they should have spoken up. That's the sin of the modern ministry, i.e., don't rock the boat. Let me also say this. If it is any message other than the cross, then it's false doctrine. The Apostle Paul said so.
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2: 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But first, join us as we praise the Lord with music from Family Worship Center in Baton Rouge, Louisiana.

0: When the saints go marching in, we all want to be in that number. Amen, amen. Oh, it's good to be in God's house this morning. In one mind, in one accord. Praising the Lord and knowing He's going to answer every prayer. And just thanking Him. Just thank Him for saving your soul.
1: Yes, yes.
0: I'm going to thank you, Lord. 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
1: Now a song from the Family Worship Center Resurrection Choir and Singers.

You know, church, there are times in this life, you may be seated, that Satan is going to hem you in. And he's going to surround you with everything and all sorts of evilness. And it just seems like at times you're not going to be able to see a way out. But here's what you need to know, that number one, you are a child of God. Oh, come on, somebody. I wish I had somebody that understood this. You are a child of God. And if you are a child of God, then guess what? You're not doing this and you're not fighting this battle alone. And you may be hemmed in, but I know that I know that I know. I said, I know that my Lord is going to lead me out of this pilgrim land. Brian, could you help me with

I know my Lord's going to lead me out of this pilgrim land. If you need prayer this morning, I want you to come and I want you to walk down this aisle believing God that He's able to touch your need. All of our elders are going to come and they're going to lay hands on you, praying the prayer of faith and anointing you with oil. And I want you to stretch your faith this morning for those that are watching and listening. If there is a need in your heart or in your life, whatever it may be, just know that God is able. That God is able to perform a miracle for you. Just stretch forth your hands right now all over this auditorium. And for those that are watching and listening, stretch forth your hands right now and start believing God as they sing whatever they feel led to sing. This is your chance to stretch your faith to heaven and believe God. Come on, Robin.

morning in the name of Jesus. We pray for every man, woman, boy, and girl under the sound of our voice. Lord, you know the needs represented here today, those that are here and watching and listening all around the world. We reach out by faith this morning. We stretch our faith this morning. And we're believing for a miracle of miracles to take place. We ask right now that you would touch every person, minister to every need. We believe this morning that whatever the need, you are the answer, and you have the answer for us. And we ask it this morning, touch your people, strengthen your people, deliver your people, heal your people in the name of Jesus Christ of Nazareth. We claim it this morning, and we stand upon your word, which cannot lie, and we ask it in the name of Jesus. Amen and amen. Give the Lord a hand clap of praise. You may return to your seats. You know, yesterday in prayer meeting, as we were gathered here that morning, yesterday morning, a little chorus just began to fill my heart. And as you know, I don't sing. I don't even claim to sing. Not even going to try that. But I will just quote the words of this song. Every promise in the book is mine. Every chapter, every verse, and every line. And I'm trusting in his love divine. For every promise in the book is mine. Robin, could you just sing?

Would you stand, Family Worship Center? We're going to take up our tithes and the offerings as the ushers bring the boxes. We want to say thank you for all of your help in spreading the gospel of Jesus Christ around the world. Heavenly Father, we come before you this morning. In the name of Jesus, we thank you for your spirit. We thank you for all your goodness, your grace, and your mercy. Bless the giver. Meet the needs of your people. We ask it in Jesus' name. Amen and amen. March around to drop off your tithes and the offerings into the boxes today. Jesus.

Some time ago, we were on our way to somewhere, and Gabriel said, "Papo, I think you ought to hear this CD." And as I began to listen to it, I was told a little later that when my cousin and Elvis Presley and Johnny Cash, Carl Perkins, when they would finish a session, that they would gather around the piano and sing this song. And once you hear it, you can understand why anyone that's ever known anything about the Lord, they never quite leave it. They never quite leave it. Brian.

0: Lift your hands this morning. 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We worship you. Lord, take our hand and help us to stand where no one stands alone. We love you this morning. We praise you. We worship you. Thank you, Lord. Thank you, Lord. Thank you, Lord. Praise the name
1: of
0: Jesus.
1: Praise the Lord. Hallelujah. Thank you, Jesus.
0: Thank you, Lord. Sing that chorus one more time.
1: Praise God.

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1: Thank you, Jesus.
0: Praise God. Praise Hallelujah. God. Praise God.
1: Praise the Hallelujah. 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
0: Hallelujah.
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4: 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And I just love it because of the cross, you know, man, about the cross.
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1: 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This is a DVD CD on abortion. 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
2: In Luke chapter 11, this is my text, just reading one verse. Verse 9, Jesus tells his disciples, "Ask, and it shall be given you. Seek, and you shall find. And knock, and it shall be opened unto you." And I want to use for a subject, preaching a few moments here this morning, the power of persistent prayer. Come on, church. It's the power of persistent prayer. Every day, get before Him and believe God for the absolute impossible. Believe Him. Believe Him. Believe Him. You may be seated. The power of persistent prayer. Heavenly Father, we come before You. In the name of Jesus, we thank You this morning for Your presence, Your word that cannot lie. And God, we stand on Your word as You were the God of Abraham, Isaac, and Jacob. You are our God right now in this time. And we believe You for great and mighty things. And this morning we stand before You. We ask, we seek, and we knock. And we believe, God, for the absolute impossible. And we ask it all in the name of Jesus. And everybody said, amen. Come on, give God a hand clap of praise this morning. Well, I felt that. Believe me. Believe me. We tell you every single day we need men and women of faith to believe God for the absolute impossible. I want to share something with you this morning that I believe is going to blow your mind. I believe that what I'm going to begin with is going to knock your socks off. And it's just something very simple. Jesus was a praying man. Now, I know some of you are like, how was that mind-blowing? If Jesus was a praying man, how much more should we be praying Christians? I want to share something. I believe that it is a sad indictment on the church today. There are churches that are gathering today all over the world. Small churches, medium-sized churches, mega churches, etc. They're gathering together and they worship a God they no longer pray to. And I want to say that one more time. And I really feel that we need to get this into our spirit, that scores of believers are gathering churches all across this nation and around the world, and they worship a God they no longer pray to. I don't believe that we understand just how vital prayer is to the believer. I don't believe that we quite understand just how impactful prayer is to each and every single one of us. And I honestly believe that there are reasons why that people, Christians, don't pray. I really believe that the first one is that they don't understand how important that it is. They don't understand what they have at their disposal. And we're not talking, when we speak of prayer, we're not talking of, now I lay me down to sleep. We're talking about getting on your face before God and seeking His face.

0: But I also believe that there is another reason why that many Christians don't pray, because it's not easy. It takes effort.
1: Yes, it does.
0: How many times have we gotten on our knees before God and it just feels like there is a ceiling, a wall, a barrier, something that's there that is causing our prayers just to fall right back down? Or maybe how many times have you gone before the Lord in prayer and nothing comes out? There's just something there that's stopping, or how many times where you feel like you've gone before God so often and no prayers are being answered. Prayer takes effort. Prayer is something that it should consume the child of God. In fact, prayer is just, simply put, it is just communion with God. It's communication with your heavenly Father. There was, when you read in the scripture, you'll find over and over and over where Jesus prayed. He had a relationship with his heavenly Father. And if there is no communion, then how can there be relationship? If there's no prayer, how can we know who God really is? How can we know that God is a healer if we don't pray? How do we know that God is a deliverer if we don't go before him with our needs asking for deliverance? How do we know that God is a blessing God when we don't ask for blessing? I am afraid that prayer is something that we refer to as a lost art in the church. But I do believe that there is coming a movement, and I believe it's already begun, where people all over the world are sick and tired of being sick and tired. They're sick and tired of not going anywhere or getting knocked down one after another. And they are starting to hold on to the word that says, if my people who are called by my name shall humble themselves and pray and seek my face and turn from their wicked ways. He said, when you do that, then I'll show up. Then I'll start to move. Then I'll heal your land. Then I'll forgive your sin. Church, it's time for us to be a praying church. We need to get back to that old school time where we have an alone time with just you and God every single day. And it doesn't matter when or where. It could be in the middle of the job, and in your spirit you've got a few minutes to say, Lord, I come before you in the name of Jesus. Let me tell you something, church, when you forget about everything else and you start getting alone with God, that's when God is going to start moving in your heart and in your life. And let me tell you something, church, we all want a move of God. Every one of us want a move of God, and we believe that a move of God is coming. We believe that. But before we can see that, you need a move of God in your own life. We need a move of God in our own heart. And I want to say it one more time. If Jesus prayed, how much more should we, who are his children, pray to our heavenly Father? I want you to notice that in our text, Jesus, he's praying. And the disciples notice just the ease in which he is praying to his heavenly Father. And one of them asked, could you teach us to pray? And in this text, Jesus lays out what is known and what is referred to as the Lord's Prayer. Now, we need to understand that this prayer should not be prayed verbatim, but this is an outline of how we are to go before God each and every single day. Let's just go through it real quick.

I didn't plan to do this, but I feel this for this moment that I'm going to just relay this information to you, and I'll just do it very briefly. He starts off by saying, "Our Father, who art in heaven, hallowed be thy name." Here's the first thing that you need to go to. You need to understand, you don't go to Jesus to pray. You go to your Heavenly Father in the name of Jesus. And whenever you start your prayer, always start with a heart of thanksgiving. Always come before Him and just say, "Lord, I thank you. Lord, I worship you. Lord, I praise you." And I heard my grandfather say this some time back. He said this. He said, "The majority of your prayer should be a prayer of thanksgiving." Oh, man, I think it's getting to you. Some of us just go right into our needs. And he's saying this, you need to say, "Our Father which art in heaven, hallowed be thy name, your kingdom come, your will be done on earth as it is in heaven." Just start thanking God for all that he's done for you. And if you really don't know what else to say, just say, "Lord, I thank you that you saved me. I thank you that on that day, whenever it was, that I was on my way to hell, the Holy Spirit showed up and his long arm of grace and mercy reached out and your grace and mercy brought me through." Just start saying, "God, I thank you. I thank you for your blessing. I thank you for your word. I thank you for all that you've done for me.

love you. I love you. I love you. I worship you. I adore you. I praise your name. I enter into your gates with thanksgiving and into your courts with praise. You will be amazed that when you start praising God regularly, you will forget about the bad things that are happening. You can't complain and praise at the same time. I'm going to say that again. You can't complain and praise at the same time. That's whenever, instead of just going right into your needs, just start saying, God, I thank you. I worship you. If that's all you can do, then that is enough. And let me tell you something. We can't thank him enough for all that he's done for us. Hallowed be thy name. And then he goes into, let your will be done. That's what you need to seek for daily. Lord, let your will be done. I seek your will for my life. From this, for whatever I'm going on right now in my spirit, in my life, I seek your will. Then he goes in, give us our day, our daily. That's whenever you start bringing him before him your needs. Give us this day our daily bread. And then he says this, and forgive us our sins. We all need forgiveness. Every single day, because there are things that you think about that you shouldn't think about. There's things that you do that you shouldn't do. There's things that you say that you shouldn't say. There's things and ways that you act that you shouldn't act. And you need forgiveness, as we all do. But then he says this, and we also forgive everyone who is indebted to us. So not only do we ask for forgiveness, we need to show forgiveness. I'm gonna just meddle here for a moment, and this is one of my biggest things, and I know I get on it. And when I get on my soapbox a little bit, I know some of you just don't like it. But some of you are harboring ill will toward others and you haven't forgiven them. When you refuse to forgive, you are withholding forgiveness for yourself. When you refuse to forgive those that have wronged you, then you are withholding forgiveness for yourself, because Jesus himself said that if you don't forgive, you can't be forgiven. You want to know why some things are happening to you and you don't know why? Maybe it's because you are practicing the art of unforgiveness. And you need to learn to forgive. Forgive us our sins as we forgive others. And then he goes into, lead us not into temptation. I'm sure I'm good, just very briefly hitting into this. This is how you need to pray. This outline given right here gives us an idea of how we are to pray. It's not wrong for you to say, Lord, I need help. Don't help me not to go and to fall into temptation. This is where you need to say, Lord, every day I place my faith in what you've done for me at Calvary's cross. Lord, lead me not into temptation, but deliver us from evil. And then after this explanation, this short outline of prayer, Jesus begins to go through a parable. And whenever you look at it, it seems a little odd that as he is teaching on prayer, he goes right into a parable. A parable is a story having to do with everyday life that helps to, it helps for those to understand difficult things. And Jesus was fond of using parables. He used them all throughout the Gospels, trying to help the people to understand something that may be a little difficult for them to know. And in this parable,

he sets the scene. And he says, it's midnight. Now I want to stop here for a moment. In this story, Jesus says it's midnight. It's the most inopportune time for anything to happen. But I believe that there is a greater spiritual lesson in this. And it's this, that currently at this present time, spiritually speaking, it's midnight. What does that mean? It means that this nation is in some of the worst spiritual condition that it's ever been in its history. It's midnight. You don't have to look very far to see the evilness that is flooding this nation. You don't have to look very far to see spiritually that it is midnight. It's dark. I mean, everyone probably heard about what took place right off the campus of Louisiana State University a couple of weeks ago. A horrible, horrible situation, and I won't even go into it. And we sit there and we think about what happened in the atrocity, and we say, we scratch our head and say, how can that happen? Because it's midnight. Spiritually speaking, it's midnight. And let me help you. I'm going to just get on one more soapbox. All of this started at a bar. And I will say this, and I will say this very loudly. I believe every bar in this city should be shut down. Why? Because there is nothing but evilness that lurks in its path and in its doorways. Oh, you're saying, I don't really believe that, Pastor Gabe. I don't care. Every bar in this city of Baton Rouge should be shut down completely and forever. Now, will it happen? We know it won't, but God can still do anything. We look at the whole issue. And I know I'm going to make some squirm with this. But we look at the whole issue of abortion, and we realize all you've got to see is look for those who are for it, and you'll know very quickly it's midnight. When you look at the evilness of that group of people that says that abortion is health care for who? Abortion, I saw a sign that says abortion saves lives. For who? Not the baby. We probably have over 100 million babies that have been aborted since the 1970s. 100 million. You think about that, and that's saving lives? Do you want to know why that there is such evilness that is perpetrating our nation? It's because the church has abdicated the ability and her ability to stand for what's right, and we have buried our heads in the sand, and we've said we don't want to get involved with anything. We don't have to look very far to see that it's midnight. But there's a flip side to that coin. Yeah, it's midnight. But guess what? Joy is coming in the morning. Yeah. Hold on, my child. It may be midnight, but joy is coming in the morning. And Jesus set the stage, and he says, it's midnight. A man is in his home, and he's in his bed and he's asleep, and all of a sudden there's a knock at the door. And he wakes up and, who's at my door? He gets up out of bed and he opens the door, and the scripture

says that it's a friend of his that showed up, and he was not expecting. Now, just reading between the lines, maybe he came early, maybe he came late, or maybe this was one of those things where he just wanted to show up and see a friend. There was no text messaging back then where saying, you know, hey man, I'm coming to you. There's nothing like that. So the man just showed up, and he was unprepared for his guest. And he didn't want to be inconsiderate. It's midnight. He came a long way. But he thought to himself, as he brought his friend in, he was like, you know what, I'm so glad you're here. Why now? They had a conversation probably. And in the parable, the man says, you know what, I've got nothing. I'm so sorry. I can't believe that I have nothing prepared for you. But my next door neighbor makes bread. I see him making bread all the time. I mean, he makes bread morning, noon, and night. I know that my neighbor has got some bread. So he says, wait here. It's midnight. I'll be right back. And he walks across the street to his neighbor. It's midnight. How would you like to be awoken at midnight? And there's another man in bed. But he's not too keen to get up. Who is it? Have you ever been woken up in the middle of the night? I don't think that you'd be too nicey. Who is it? It's Jeff. Who? It's Jeff. Jeff who? Your neighbor, Jeff? Oh. Well, what do you want? I need some bread. What? I need bread. For what? I had a friend that showed up unexpected, and I don't have any provision. Can you help me? Now, this is where it gets really dicey. Because as he is explaining his situation, and as he knocks, and as he is asking for provision, he gets met with a rebuff. He says this, dude, don't you know it's midnight? He tells him, guess what? Don't trouble me. Come back tomorrow. This is where many Christians quit. They knock on God's door, and God doesn't answer right away. And so they say, well, that's it. God doesn't answer prayer. He doesn't answer prayer, so I'm done. I'm quitting. I'm done. But the story doesn't stop there. He tells him, don't trouble me. A few seconds go by. Think he got the hint. This time it was a little bit louder. What? I need bread. I told you. Come back tomorrow. Don't trouble me. Then he says this, the door is already locked. That's a deterrent. Okay? It's not the right time. It's midnight. Don't trouble him. The door is locked. He turns over. His kids are saying, Daddy, who is that? Oh, don't worry about it, kids. Just stay in bed. He keeps knocking. Do you think he's going to knock again? Hopefully he won't, son. Just go back to bed. I got it. It's midnight. You need to go back to bed. I'll try, Daddy. Look, if you're a parent and your kid wakes up because somebody's knocking at your door, I'm gonna be very unfrank or very unkind here. As a parent, if somebody wakes up my kids, we're gonna have a come to Jesus meeting. Because I just struggled to get them in bed. And now here you are waking them up again.
And the kid says, "Daddy, is he gone? Is he gone? Is he gone? Yeah, just go back to bed. Jeff, he's gone. He's going back to his own."

He's going back to his home. He knows that the door's locked. What? I need bread. Dude, bro, come on, man. It's midnight. The door's locked. My kids are in bed. Come back another time. But what happened next? I'm going to use this microphone.

What are you doing? Now, before I get to the rest of that, I know my grandmother's probably like, hitting on that microphone like that, but I'm trying to get a point across to you. Now, before I get into that, let me just go ahead and teach to you for a second. The first thing that you need to do when it comes to pray is ask. Ask. That implies getting before the Lord and asking for whatever need that you have, because you serve a God that has inexhaustible resources. Oh, I wish I had somebody that would get this here for a second. It means just ask him. But there are times where your answer is not coming right away. And there are times when you don't know why that answer might not come right away, because really, it may not be the right time. God has something for you, but it may not be the right time. It may not even be the will of God. So that's when you need to start going to the next phase, and that is not just asking, but then you take it a step further and you... Okay, what does seek mean? Come on, help me, church. I need y'all to talk to me here. Y'all, I know the weather's outside's bad, and I know that every one of us want to get back inside somewhere, put on some covers, get on a fire and watch TV, and just forget about the rest of the day because it's raining. I know some of you melt when you get outside in the rain. I need you to talk to me for a second. What does the word seek mean? Come on, just tell me. Seek. Search. It means to look for. And it means, it implies that you have to strive to find it. It means that you don't ask just one time, but you then begin to seek as to the answer of why you don't have that need met. And it could be that God is saying, you're not going to be able to handle it right now. He may tell you it's not the right time. The door is shut. This is where Christians quit too. When you seek and you don't find the answer, what's the next step? You ask, it's not there yet. You're seeking, you can't find it yet. But Jesus is telling his disciples that when that is happening, be like that man who's in on the outside trying to get in. And he stands on that door and he keeps knocking and he keeps knocking and he keeps knocking and he keeps knocking and he keeps knocking. In other words, sometimes you've got to become a nuisance. Oh, I wish I had somebody that would get this. You've got to become a nuisance. Because the scripture says, because of his persistence. Sometimes, church, you have to keep asking. You've got to keep seeking. And you've got to keep knocking. What am I saying? I'm saying this. Don't stop asking. Don't stop seeking. And don't stop knocking.

This is the deadest crowd I think I've ever preached to. He says, because of his persistence. Think of the story. How many of you got kids? How many of you come to you and say, Daddy, I want this? And whenever you say, not now. Daddy, I want this. Not now. Daddy, I want this. Not now. And then after a while of them just begging you and hounding you and becoming a nuisance, you finally just say, look, just get whatever you want. My Abby's like that. My Lord, she's like a dog with a bone when it comes to something that she wants. She will literally walk up to you and say, Daddy, I want this. And I'm like, what for? Well, just because I want it. No. 5 minutes later, you change your mind yet? No. 15 minutes later, Daddy, I've come out. I think we need to look at it. Why do you want to look at it? You know what it looks like. 20 minutes later, Dad, is it time? No. No. She comes back the next day. Daddy, I think we need to look at that thing. I just told you no. I've told you no 25 times. But sometime in that moment, as a parent, you finally just say, all right, fine. If you just stop asking, I'll give it to you. Just get whatever you want. Now listen, God is not grumpy. He doesn't get like that. He's not a grump. But he's doing this to teach you something. He's doing this to get you. If there is a serious need, and it is the will of God for your life, he's trying to teach you, don't give up. Just keep pressing. Keep pressing. Even though it may not be the right time, the man stood outside and he had it in his mind, if I stay out here all night long, eventually he's going to get up. So I'm just going to bang on this door that much harder. Get up. Get up. Get up. Church, I know you've been knocked down, but get up. I know you've been knocked down, but get up. Get up. Get up and keep asking, keep seeking, and keep knocking. The scripture says that finally, after hearing so much knocking, the man threw back his covers, threw open the door, took about 12 loaves, and said, there, take it and leave me alone. So why did Jesus go from teaching us to pray to going into this parable? Because he's trying to get you to understand that in this walk, things are not going to come overnight. Things are not going to happen overnight. God may tell you to do something. He may put something in your spirit. He may tell you, this is what I want you to pray for. And you start praying for it and nothing happens right away. Nothing happens right away. You don't see it. But this is whenever you've got to dig down deep and say, Lord, I know you promised it. I know you spoke to me. I know that I'm believing this. And every single day you start believing and say, God, I'm not going to stop asking. I'm not going to stop seeking. And I'm not going to stop knocking until that door is wide open. And let me help you with something. I'm going to tell you what we're seeking for and what we're asking for. We're asking for the world. We're not asking just for Baton Rouge. We're not asking just for the state of Louisiana. We're not asking just for the United States. But we are asking for the entirety of this world.
And we're seeking for every soul that will be saved as a result of hearing the gospel of Jesus Christ. And guess what? We won't stop asking, we won't stop seeking, and we won't stop knocking until every town, every city, every village around this world has a chance to hear the gospel of Jesus Christ. You're a part of a ministry for those that are watching. You may not physically be here, but you are a part of a ministry that refuses to stop asking for the world. That refuses to stop asking for souls. That even though that there have been times where it seems like it's been utterly impossible, that the door has been shut, God, in His infinite mercy, we'll open up that door just a little bit here and a little bit there, because soon and very soon that door is about ready to be opened plumb wide, and He's going to pour out His Spirit upon all flesh one more time. But here's where you come in. You need to make this a daily habit too, because I know that there are things in your life that God has dealt with you about your family. Some of you got lost loved ones, and He's told you, pray for them. And every day you pray for them, it seems like they get further and further and further and further away. But this is where you've got to buckle down and say, Lord, You told me to pray for my family. It may take 85 years. It may take 85 years for them to come in, but if you don't quit believing for it, if you don't stop asking for it, there's going to come a time where they're going to say, you know what? I've run far enough and I've run long enough. It's time that I make things right with God, even if it may be on their deathbed. They can still say, God, I'm not going to quit praying for my family. This is where you have to quit. Don't quit asking for that which God has given you. Keep seeking as to the reason why you don't have an answer. And if you don't, just keep. Because God is warning you to press in. He's wanting to see if you're not going to quit. He's wanting to see if you're not going to give up. Because if you don't quit, I said, if you don't quit, God is going to open.

and give you whatever it is that you need. Ask. And he says, it shall be given. Not might be. He says, it shall be given. Seek, and you shall find it. And then he closes it out by saying, knock, and keep knocking. Keep knocking. Keep knocking. And that door will be opened unto you. I'm praying. God gave me a burden for some things in my heart. And I know he's promised me certain things. And even though I haven't seen it yet, I know it's coming. I know it's coming. I know it's coming. But I can't just go through life not asking for it, not believing for it, not seeking for it. I've got to play my part, and I've got to become that man on the outside of that home, knocking on that door, saying, God, you promised it. God, you promised it. God, you promised it. God, you promised me that you're going to open up this, and you're going to do this, and you're going to do this, and you're going to allow me to say, you promised it, and Lord, I'm not going to stop believing for it. Everything that you see here right now was because we didn't quit asking. We didn't quit seeking. And we didn't quit knocking. And when you don't give up, that door is going to be opened unto you. Would you stand? Father, we come before you in the name of Jesus. And right now we pray for every man, woman, boy, and girl under the sound of our voice. And God, we're asking right now that your Spirit would begin to deal with every heart and every life. That we would continue to ask you for big things.

until that door is opened. And we ask it all in the name of Jesus. If you play something softly, I want you, if there's a need in your heart and in your life right now, and you need God to perform a miracle right now, I want you to step out of your seat. And I want you to come down to this front, and I want you to make it up in your mind to say, Lord, I'm not going to stop asking. I'm not going to stop seeking, and I'm not going to stop knocking on that door, whatever you

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3: 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And we have a very special offer for you regarding our music. 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It is If Not for Grace, that's Martha Borg. Hear My Heart, that's Grace Brumley's new recording. His Voice Makes the Difference, that's by Dad. And Live from Nashville, that's by Dad. 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

Some time ago, Francis and I were in the great state of Tennessee at Chickamauga, where some of the most fierce, horrid fighting took place between the North and the South in the Civil War. This country lost 600,000 young men in that conflict. Over 2 million were wounded. Horrible beyond compare. We stopped at a crossroads right out of Chattanooga, where some of the most fierce fighting, as I said, had taken place. And one of the men with me said that church there was a Confederate hospital. And then when the real estate changed hands, it became Confederate Hospital, Confederate and the North. But what interested me, I looked up and there was a historical marker there. And I had to thank God for somebody in the State Department in Washington, D.C. that was in charge of historical markers. Put this one up. They could have put, this is the site of the hospital for both the North and the South armies. But they didn't. They said, in this little church, the song, Leaning on the Everlasting Arms, was first sung. But what a fellowship. What a joy.

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3: Welcome to Insight. I'm Josh Rosenstern, and I'm joined by my father, John Rosenstern. And we're joined by you, thankfully, ladies and gentlemen. Thank you again for tuning in and being a part of the program. And we hope that things we discuss on this program will be of interest to you, and that you will, more importantly than anything else, that you will pray for our president, for our leadership, and for the circumstances that we are discussing. And I know this is a busy time for a lot of people. School is coming to an end for most. I guess for some, it's already concluded if you're in colleges and universities and high schools and whatever the case. For the rest of us with younger kids, we're almost there. We're going to be there very soon. So I know it's a busy time, and as we transition into the summer with vacationing and all of these things, but I say that for this reason. I want you to still, ladies and gentlemen, make it a point to pay attention to what is going on in the world, and to keep it and to make it a matter of prayer. The circumstances that are happening regarding Iran, that is not over. It's an ongoing situation, and we're going to talk about that in just a moment, as well other things that are happening in this country. Now, as we move into the summer, and as we move closer to the first part of the month of November, between now and then, our attention is in this country is going to move a lot to these midterm elections that are happening, and the midterm that actually will happen in November. So there's a lot, when you think about it, there's a lot on the ballot coming up, and we want to be aware of all of these things. I believe, Dad, that Christians should be the most well-informed people. Yeah. And you need to be informed because you need to know what to pray for. you need to know not just how to pray, but what to pray. And being informed on the issues is extremely, extremely important. And so looking at Iran, I dealt with, obviously, things yesterday as an update. Not a whole lot has changed, but yet there seems to be changes. So what are some things that we can talk about?
4: Well, we had three of the Arab nations that have persuaded the president to not attack, as he had, was apparently scheduled to do today with Israel, a unified attack against Iran, once again for their obstinance and unwillingness to come and supply true negotiations with true concessions. And for whatever reason, there's apparently some discussion going on that we're unfamiliar with, and apparently Iran's unfamiliar with it. The president, Pezeshkian, made a comment that there was no negotiations and there will be no surrender. He made it very clear that he says they have no idea of surrendering in any way, which includes also dismantling or stopping their nuclear ambition and capability. He says dialogue does not mean surrender. He says, and I'm referring now to President Pezeshkian, the Islamic Republic of Iran enters into dialogue with dignity, authority, and the preservation of the nation's rights, and under no circumstances will it retreat from the legal rights of the people and the country. And Amnesty USA put out a report showing the number of deaths that have recently occurred, and the number is very high as far as when you kill someone, the death penalties that have been issued for those that have been claimed to have helped the enemy, in this case, Israel or the U.S. Yeah. executions, their numbers really represent about 70% of all the world's executions. The next highest was Saudi Arabia, which was much lower, but still very high. Mm. I don't have the numbers right in front of me, but when you think about what is taking place, if you dissent in any way against the government or even protest, you are going to be considered an enemy and therefore risk prison, abuse, and or death, possibly. But the interesting thing I brought up to you right before we got on the program today was the Iranian parliamentary vote that's supposed to take place, reported by the Jerusalem Post. It's a bill called the Reciprocal Action by Military and Security Forces of the Islamic Republic.
3: Mm-hmm.
4: It's one of several pieces of legislation aimed at formalizing threats made against the regime. What they're soon going to vote on is that they would see whoever kills U.S. President Donald Trump or Prime Minister Benjamin Netanyahu or CENTCOM Commander Brad Cooper will be awarded 50 million euros, the sum of that amount. And this came from Ibrahim Azizi, the chairman of Iran's National Security Council, which was told on state television last Thursday. So now we have a reciprocal military action. Of course, there was the death of the Khomeini and other leaders, former President Ahmadinejad of Iran. And now they're saying the same for those anywhere in the world that would commit this act against the president or Netanyahu or the CENTCOM leader. Their death would be paid with a generous sum of money. First of all, that they have the money to do this is very interesting.
3: Well,
4: secondly,
3: maybe they do.
4: That the threat has now been made. And this is all to take place while President Trump is claiming we're in negotiations with them.
3: Yeah.
4: And we're looking for a peaceful resolution with them. I don't know if this can be the case. I don't very often agree with Lindsey Graham on everything he says or the way he says it, but he thinks the only concluding action that needs to be done is military action. I'm of that stripe in this way, Josh. The Iranian leadership, and now obviously representing the leadership is the president, which historically is more of a figurehead position because you have the religious leaders, but for now, he is the voice of the nation that the world seems to be listening to and respecting. There's no room for surrender in his mind, and also concessions. So therefore, what and who is the president negotiating with? That's the question I ask.
3: Ted, I've been asking that question since the beginning. I mean, since they took out the Ayatollah and the top layers of leadership in Iran, who are we really negotiating with? It sounds like there's a few of them that are there, and those that are members of their parliament and also of the Iranian Guard, the IRGC. But this is very concerning because, first of all, it means that somebody's lying here. And no surprise, somebody's lying. Who do we trust? I don't really trust Iran or their leadership at all. But this is extremely concerning if in one breath we're supposed to be negotiating with them, and in the next breath their parliament is introducing bills and legislation that would pay people 50 million euros to kill the president of the United States, the prime minister of Israel, or the leader of our CENTCOM. It just, our commander, that is extremely disturbing. And you're right what you said earlier about the reports. As everyone knows, the president apparently was going to launch an attack on Iran, another one with Israel, but delayed it at the bequest of the surrounding Arab countries.
4: United Arab Emirates, Bahrain, and I'm thinking one other one.
3: And so maybe Saudi Arabia.
4: Yeah, Prince.
3: And so, you know, those countries, the ones that are requesting it, these are technically U.S. allies when you think about it. Saudi Arabia, UAE, these are Bahrain, these are countries that have aligned themselves more with the U.S. than with Iran. If anything, they might would like for Iran to be dismantled. So I'm a little surprised that they requested that, because you would actually kind of think the opposite. You would think that they'd be like, actually go ahead and take care of the problem of Iran, because they sit on opposite sides of the fence completely on everything, almost everything. So I'm a little surprised at that. And it's been hard, ladies and gentlemen. I think the problem has been for a lot of the American people and those in different capacities, even those in the financial world that try to look at these things and make decisions on what to do. I think it's been very challenging.
4: Qatar, I'm sorry.
3: Oh, was it Qatar? Okay. Well, either way, still same, a U.S. ally.
4: But Qatar, Saudi Arabia are the two prominent ones.
3: It's been challenging to understand, though, what do we believe? The only thing, and I was looking earlier, the president's poll numbers don't look that great.
4: No.
3: Now, if you put a lot of stock in polls, then that matters. If you don't, then you don't care. But the poll numbers are looking very low, historically low for him. And the reasons cited are because, number one, people are really not even clear what we're doing, why we're doing it. Now, I think our people are clear. The president has been obviously saying that Iran cannot have a nuclear weapon. But what people are clear on is that this thing is costing us money. And it's costing us money at the pump, and it will start to trickle and hit other things as well. That's what people are feeling. And it's like, okay, wrap this up or give us something that shows you're doing something here. So this is where we want to be, again, praying for the president that he has wisdom, because he is dealing with some, you know, I'm going to use the right word on this one. He's dealing with some vipers. These Iranians, the leadership, these are snakes. They really can't be trusted. And I'm wondering if our leadership understands that. But, Dad, is this ever going to end? We'll see.
4: I don't think, at least in the framework of how the president's approaching this, he's going to find the success he would hope to have, and that is a peaceful resolution. One of the things, and I'm going to speak a little more spiritually now, one of the elements of end-time eschatology for these radical Islamists is the reappearance of the Mahdi. Prior to this hidden imam, according to their tradition, there has to be chaos in the world that he will resolve. And as I've been studying in the last couple of weeks a little more of the Shi'i sect of Islam, which is what is practiced by the Khomeinis and by the religious leaders of Iran, is you have to escalate chaos. So they're not going to stop because they want chaos. They want war. They want this escalation because that will hasten the return of the Mahdi. I know that sounds almost suicidal, but in the sense of a nation, but that's actually the chaos that they want. They want to see this enhanced chaos. And I look back on some of the comments made by Ahmadinejad when he was at the UN, and there was that indication of looking for the chaos that was taking place in the world that could only be resolved by the coming of the Mahdi. So if that is the case, then by doing whatever we need to do, even if it's military, they're okay with that in the sense that it will bring more chaos, not only to the region, but to the world.
3: Yeah.
4: Think about the situation we're facing in the world right now economically. We're just going to see a tightening of transportation issues. We now even have in the Strait of Malacca, which is an area that's a thin little area by the Indian Ocean, which is thinner and longer than the area that we're now dealing with, the Strait of Hormuz, where a lot of world travel and things that are coming from Asia travel through that area. Now, there are countries there that have tried to threaten putting tolls on ships going through there, but obviously they backed off of that because they are, what they said, economically dependent on the travel and the goods that come into their country. But here's the challenge we're facing. If this religious zeal plays out for a long battle, which they're willing to do, the president's obviously not in that place.
3: No.
4: The U.S. is going to be very intolerant to higher economic costs and cost of living because we're used to having appeasement immediately that pleases us, and the narratives are starting to come out more wide and with regard to the president and his incapabilities. So the president's got to do something here.
3: Now, yeah, that's right.
4: I was very dismayed that, you know, last time he was in China, and we'll talk about that in a moment, that President Xi Jinping wanted him to wear a particular outfit, and he didn't do it. And that, I think, affected the meeting. Instead of wearing a Beijing suit, he just wore his regular suit. All right, I had to do that. But in all seriousness, China
3: might have been the worst.
4: China is in a position.
3: Now, President Obama wore a beige suit.
4: Did he?
3: Yeah, he was well known for that. The one time I think that a president in recent history wore a suit other than black or dark blue was President Obama, and he caught a lot of flack over that.
4: The darker suits are considered power colors.
3: It also makes him look slimmer.
4: Yeah, he didn't need to look any thinner.
3: Not working for some of these leaders. No, on that humorous transition, some of you are saying, these two just, yeah, we did, okay. China, though.
4: Yeah.
3: I talked about it yesterday, but I had intended, we wrapped up the Iran commentary. I hope it's okay to move on to China.
4: No, that's why.
3: So with China, I covered some things yesterday, but I had intended to ask you your opinion that this was a very important visit symbolically. Sure. Yeah. As I said yesterday, really, China and the U.S., it's funny because our relationship has been very strained. A lot of it because of the tariffs, right? Sure. But our relationship has been very strained. Iran is another layer of stress that's been added to this whole equation. But with that straining, it's interesting because it's like we need each other at the same time. There's this, it's almost like the U.S. and China are married. You know, you hate each other, but you love each other. I'm kidding.
4: Well,
3: We're dependent on each other.
4: That's the challenge.
3: So this was if nothing else, it seemed like an attempt, especially from our side, to repair, maybe kind of strengthen that bond, so to speak, of coming together. Let me get your thoughts on the main points that came up and even some of the ones that didn't, and the ones that I'm really interested to hear your thoughts on, and the reasons why would be China and, no, he hadn't silenced his iPad. It's okay, ladies and gentlemen.
4: Yeah,
3: China and Iran. China and Iran and China and Taiwan. Those are some very important topics. Rare earth minerals, that came up.
4: Right.
3: AI and technology and that development definitely came up. The president had some of the most powerful, richest CEOs in the world.
4: Yeah.
3: Not some of, the most.
4: The most, yeah.
3: Were there. And I just saw a picture this morning that someone posted who was on Air Force One. And they're sitting there and across the table from Elon Musk and Jensen Huang. Elon Musk is the CEO of Tesla and among the other things that he's been working on, SpaceX and other things. And then Jensen Huang is the CEO of NVIDIA, which is the largest of the chip manufacturers in the country, yeah, in the world.
4: $5 trillion company.
3: I'm about to say, it's interesting. Little side note, if NVIDIA, the company, was a country, it'd be like the third or fourth largest country economically,
4: exactly,
3: the GDP in the world. These, yep, these companies are the size of a country. It's amazing. So a lot of power, a lot of money, a lot of influence. So, yeah, I definitely want your thoughts on China and that visit.
4: Obviously, the meeting went, as some had expected, with the anticipation of possibly Xi Jinping, the president of China, coming to the U.S. in the fall.
3: I think it's happening in September, yeah.
4: To continue these conversations.
3: Yeah.
4: Of course, the president's emphasis was more on economics, whereas
3: right,
4: Xi Jinping's immediate influence was on Taiwan.
3: Yeah.
4: Taiwan is something that the Chinese do not want to say as far as the independence of Taiwan is theirs. They truly feel that this is Chinese, and I think when the occasion arises in the future, they're going to use every means they can to secure that, even if it is military related, hence why the U.S. has been supplying Taiwan with weapons.
3: Yeah.
4: Now, if you were to look at a map and look at the size of Taiwan versus the size of China, you would see, obviously, there's a great disadvantage Taiwan has as far as its geography and its inability to fully protect itself from now what is considered the largest navy in the world. China carries,
3: yeah,
4: as far as quantity of ships and numbers of ships and aircraft carriers, they've surpassed the U.S. Doesn't necessarily mean they have as much quality, but that's questionable, too.
3: Well, China has been flexing their muscles in that regard. They've been doing a lot of military exercises.
4: Oh, yes.
3: Very close to Taiwan. And that's nothing new, but it demonstrates, and this is kind of what I tried to relate yesterday, because I don't know if we here in the United States understand the dynamic of what it is over there, but China, mainland China, as we would call it, Beijing, as you joked about earlier, oh, my Lord, but Beijing, that's the People's Republic of China.
4: Yes.
3: That's the Communist China,
4: Communist
3: all intents and purposes. Taiwan, as we call it, really they look at it and it's the Republic of China.
4: Yeah.
3: And here's what's interesting. Those that left and fled when the Communists took over post-Second World War in China, they actually view Taiwan as China. That's why they call it the Republic, mm-hmm, of
4: Republic
3: China.
4: Of China, yeah.
3: So you've got this interesting ideology, this split that's there. And even though Taiwan is a, you know, they've got their elections, they've got a military, they have their own currency, they
4: operate like accounts, a separate country.
3: Yes, yeah. But at the same time, that's not the case. It's intentional ambiguity. That's what our policy in the United States is towards Taiwan, intentional ambiguity. We don't actually recognize them formally as a separate nation entity from the People's Republic of China or China, but yet we supply them weapons. And we have the Taiwan Relations Act, which,
4: yeah,
3: has kept that going in place where
4: long
3: we
4: time
3: supply them weapons. That's been the major deterrent, I think, is the ambiguity that has kept China, mainland China, from moving in that direction. They want it, though. In fact, as you've heard, the president of China made it pretty clear that that's a red line for him.
4: It's non-negotiable.
3: Yeah. Right. And so, and President Trump, as a result, some argue, delayed or suspended the latest arms sale.
4: Capitulation, I think, would be a better word in this situation.
3: Capitulated,
4: yeah. I think he's trying to create a deeper bond with President Xi Jinping. And that's where we see, of course, the prospects of possibly China buying U.S. oil. We're beginning to see a disruption in the oil market.
3: Big time.
4: And this may fall out for the betterment of the world because the OPEC cartel has basically held the world hostage to high oil prices.
3: That's very true.
4: And now that we have the refining capabilities as far as discovery and extraction in the U.S., we might not need to have oil trading at $60, $70, $80 a barrel anymore. It's very possible we could see it eventually in the next few years go down to $20, $30 a barrel, which would greatly disrupt and hurt the OPEC nations. But it will allow them to trade freely, which would enable a quantity of oil to be available in the world. We'll see how that progresses in time. But as far as the other things I looked at that I felt were interesting in this, of course, China committed to buying $17 billion a year in agricultural products.
3: Yes, right. That was a big deal.
4: A lot of folks know this, but we carry let's say it's probably several hundred, maybe up to $400 billion in deficit with China every year.
3: There's a huge trade
4: deficit disparity. So this commitment, I think, is important. Mm-hmm. China is going to restore market access for U.S. beef, renewing expired listings of more than 400 beef facilities. Again, this is another good element, and it's good for them, too.
3: Well, yeah.
4: And so that may hurt U.S. beef prices because there is a small shortage of beef, and we're actually importing beef now from Latin America. So
3: I
4: wonder how this is going to balance out in the future. But I could see the need for the relationship with China.
3: A lot of it was the soybeans.
4: Yeah.
3: And a lot of the president has enjoyed a lot of support from farmers. And this is a promise that he's made. And so to restore that has been very helpful. And again, it's a thawing out of this relationship, which he kind of put on ice when you get down to it with his tariffs. That's been a big sticking point, and now the disruption with Iran and oil. So the agricultural side of it is a big deal. And I think it was an easy one for the Chinese, too.
4: Yeah.
3: I think it was an easy give to say, we'll buy your soybeans and your beef. Let's do it.
4: It was good window dressing. Let's put it that way.
3: That's what a lot of this was. But still, it is a win for farmers here, and I'm glad for that.
4: Yeah, and they China agreed to buy 200 Boeing aircraft with Trump saying the number could eventually grow to 750 planes. Of course, Boeing will benefit greatly from that. But there is something new that developed I thought was fascinating. It's a new trade institution. Mm-hmm. It's this board of trade and a board of investment to formally manage bilateral economic ties. In the last few years, China has been selling or not renewing its investments in U.S. bonds. Mm-hmm. So they have been a large holder of U.S. bonds. So by them not doing that is not a measure of good faith.
3: Right.
4: So the question will they resume supporting the U.S. and our economy? Because when foreign countries sell or do not renew our bonds, that puts a lot of pressure on rising interest rates, which already is inflationary. Now, we don't have time to talk about it today. Maybe we will tomorrow. But will that in and of itself be sufficient enough with the rising inflation coming because of the Iran situation, short-term transitory inflation is what I'll call it, their term. Used in another time when it wasn't, that may be sufficient to not have to raise interest rates, which now the new Fed chairman is already getting pressure for that. We're out of time.
3: Yeah, that is an interesting conversation. We don't have time for it today, but it's fascinating.
4: Rare earth, China agreed to address American access to rare earths, which is a critical leveraging point, of course. And, of course, they're discussing that with the intention of having some of those tariffs lifted. So
3: correct.
4: A good strategy on their part. But AI technology, shortly after the summit, Washington cleared sales of NVIDIA's H200 AI chips to several major Chinese technology firms. So that's where we have NVIDIA very much benefiting from that visit as well. And then, of course, the issue with North Korea, they both agreed that they have a shared goal of denuclearizing North Korea. I don't think that's going to happen with Rocket Man there. It's just not going to happen. They also agreed that they should build a constructive relationship through strategic stability based on fairness and reciprocity. Trump will welcome, of course, as I said, the president of Japan or China to the United States sometime this fall for continued conversations. So if there is a relationship developing that maybe sometime a reciprocation could take place, if the tariffs are maybe removed, that'll make a lot of people happy. But as long as we're getting sufficient trade in terms of that gift, mm-hmm. we should be ahead as far as I think what Trump is looking for. But I don't think it's enough to make a difference for the midterms.
3: No, definitely not, unfortunately. But at the same time, there's things that are happening. And one thing that has happened is we've run out of time.
4: That is true.
3: Thank you for joining us today on Insight, and we'll see you back here next time.
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3: Welcome today to A Study in the Word. This is Evangelist Jimmy Swaggart, along with John Rosenstern and Joseph Larson, Josh Rosenstern, Dr. Don Paul Gray, and Dave Smith. We're so pleased and happy to be with you today. It took us a little bit to get started in this tremendous series. This is only our second week, I think, but to me, and I would pray it would be to you too, is immensely interesting. And I think it will get even more so as we go along, because no man other than Daniel opened up the future from now until that time, from 600 years ago on through eternity. Now you think about that. He's the only one who told us, and as we mentioned on a previous program, that the book of Daniel has to do with Israel, as the book of Revelation has to do with Israel. If you try to put it in a different context, it doesn't work. And that's the reason it's not understood too much, because people try to put it in different places. I've had people ask me, well, is the United States, is America in Bible prophecy? No, it really isn't. And there's nothing in the Bible of which I'm aware that speaks to America as it regards Bible prophecy. Well, that means it's not important. Well, no, it is important, very important. As we mentioned on the previous program, I believe the scepter of power that passed from the faltering hands of Judah some 2,600 years ago, and I believe it is now in the hands of the United States of America. And there are many responsibilities attached to that. And the greatest responsibility of all, I personally believe, is that God has ordained that we protect the nation of Israel. Understand that, ladies and gentlemen, is that we protect with our power. I heard C.M. Ward say once, and I concur totally, he's now with the Lord, but he made the statement in a preacher's meeting that I happened to be in, that if America stands by Israel, if we stand by her with our might and power, prestige and protection, that God will see us through. It doesn't matter what the problems are, the virus now that we're experiencing, the economic situation, whatever it may be, God will see us through. If we turn our back on Israel, and the last administration troubled me greatly because of the manner in which it was not much there for Israel.
4: Brother Swaggart, I remember the morning that Benjamin Netanyahu came, and this was the last time he came to speak to, I think, what would be Congress. I believe it was Congress, and he's, I think, only the second man to speak here in America three times, following Winston Churchill. But he asked for the help of our nation. And I remember the morning watching the program over the news, just as an American citizen, how it felt to be watching the Prime Minister of the nation of Israel standing in our White House asking our nation for help.
3: Right.
4: And if there's anybody listening who's curious about the modern agenda, and I hate to say this, but I have to say it, of the Democratic Party,

0: Our last president didn't show up. He didn't even come to the meeting to listen.
1: That was the one conducted in the Capitol.
0: In the Capitol.
1: Yeah.
0: They wouldn't even attend the meeting. I mean, think of that.
1: Right.
0: Didn't even show up to listen as he asked and beckoned our nation to help them find a better deal. It was the Iran deal. And simple thing, but to me it spoke volumes where we are today.
1: Right.
0: And how close we were to just simply bolstering Israel's enemies.
1: Yeah.
0: And how important where we are now, how important the role of the church is.
1: But God changed that.
0: Yes, he did.
1: He changed
0: it. Yes, he did.
1: And you don't vote against the Lord Jesus Christ.
0: No, no.
1: I believe, not if you have good sense, you don't. Amen.
2: The nations of the world that have cursed Israel are no longer in existence. They no longer are here today. And God will deal with those that oppose her.
1: How in the world can you read the Old Testament and you read the 10th chapter of Romans as well, I believe it is, and not see these things and call yourself a Christian? And blow Israel off as just nothing. They, you know, whenever they crucified Christ, that was all. It's no more. That's not so. How can people read the Word of God and not come out with the truth?
2: In fact, the Jewish people have been made the excuse for the problems in the world. They have been condemned. They have been ostracized. They have been criticized. They have been separated, segregated, and placed in great difficulty while they have been in diaspora up until this great date of 1948.
1: You know, John, I was thinking the other night, on some news clips at times, they will show the freight cars loaded with tens of thousands of Jewish people yes. being taken to the concentration camps. And you could see them, and this is real, it's something that was real, thousands standing outside waiting to be loaded up. And I've thought at times there's a possibility that in some of those cars and standing there, whatever, was one of your relatives.
2: That is the case, yes, sir.
1: It's quite possible.
2: Very much so. Yes. I had some of our family that left, of course, and went to England, which turned out to be my family, my dad, my uncle, my grandmother. Many of them went back towards the direction of Poland. Yeah. And those that went that direction were all collected and perished. In Poland, many in Auschwitz.
1: Yes.
3: But the world hates, and I'll use that term because the Word of God does, hates Israel. The enmity that's there, the hatred, is ultimately because they hate God.
2: Psalm 83.
3: That's right, Psalm 83. The world hates God, and if there's any enmity that's there, that's where it stems from. We can talk about all the historians that wonder, you know, how could the Third Reich, Adolf Hitler, and all of these that brought about the final solution to the Jewish question, the Jewish dilemma. How could they have gotten to that place? Ultimately, it's because in their hearts, the black darkness of sin was there, but they were at enmity. They hated God. And it played out to the destruction of Israel, of many Jews. But what you said on a previous program is extremely important. You mentioned that all of the kingdoms that are represented in this dream that Nebuchadnezzar had, he was the first, the head of gold, their kingdom, the Babylonians. Just prior to that was the last time that we would see Israel reigning as far as under the kings and her kingship. It ended. And from that time, this is going back, as you said, 2,600 years. From then until now, Israel has been subject to the authority, the rulership, the dominion, the power of another kingdom, a foreign entity of sorts. Again, we started with the Babylonians, Medes and the Persians, so forth. In recent history, well, at the time of Christ, you had the Roman Empire, the mighty Roman Empire. But in recent history, you can look back even to under the time after World War I, the land of Israel was under the control of, you had the British and the French.
1: Right.
3: But these nations were given opportunities.
1: Balfour
3: Declaration, that's correct.
1: Declaration, yeah.
3: But they were given the British Mandate, which carved it all up. But these nations, this is why it's important for today, were given the opportunity to be a blessing to the Jewish people and how they would treat the land of Israel as well.
1: Okay, why is the state of Israel, the people of Israel, so important to God, considering that they crucified his son, Jesus Christ, which has brought them a sorrow and a heartache that's unparalleled in history. But why are they so important to God?
3: God made a covenant with Abraham.
2: That's right.
3: And he confirmed the covenant, and it was with Abraham and his seed. And the Lord cut the covenant really unto himself. It's an eternal covenant. But also there's the covenant that involves the land. It's we can never separate the people and the land.
1: Right.
3: They are interconnected. Right. That is the reason.
1: The Palestinians should read that in the Word of God, because it says it in several places that, well, that land belongs to God.
4: And so what Satan is trying to do is to try to keep Israel from being restored, so it would make God a liar, and he would ultimately become the God of the universe.
3: If there's anybody that hates God, it's Satan, and
4: yes,
3: he hates the people of God. But also,
4: absolutely,
3: let's not forget, from the very beginning, what has Satan's desire been? He's wanted to rule and reign and sit on the throne. And we know that eternally, the throne of God will be in Jerusalem.
1: Right.
3: That's where God will rule and reign.
1: That's right.
3: That's the throne that Satan is eyeing, if I can use that term.
2: 2 Chronicles 6:6 says, "But I have chosen Jerusalem that my name might be there, and have chosen David to be over my people Israel." All these promises that God made, they carried from the promise of Abraham to Isaac to Jacob, all the way into the Davidic covenant, where David's promises, we see that in Samuel, and we also see it talked about in chapter 89 or Psalm 89. Those covenants, God will fulfill. His word is true. And as we said, if one of those promises fails, then that makes God a liar. So God scattered the Jews throughout the earth so that they could not be destroyed.
3: Right.
2: I really feel there was a purpose in holding them, because he says in the very chapter in Jeremiah chapter 31, in verses 31 through 37 or 39, he bears out through his signature verses towards the end of that chapter that the secret of Israel is like that of the secrets of the universe.
3: Right.
2: They're withheld because they need to be preserved.
1: This first half has gone by very, very swiftly. We'll be right back, so whatever you do, don't go away.
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6: Some time back at Family Worship Center, my grandfather, as he was standing or sitting on that platform, presented three dynamic, powerful messages that every single one of us need to hear. 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And here's what we have done. We have taken these three specific sermons, The Maniac from Gadara, The Sin Nature, and What the Bible Says About Hell, and we have put them on a CD-DVD combo, $15 each. 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

0: We are back. I'll tell you what, John, let's read the 30th and 31st.
1: Okay. But as for me, this secret is not revealed to me for any wisdom that I have more than any living, but for their sakes who shall make known the interpretation to the king, and that you might know the thoughts of your heart.
0: Daniel gave all glory to the Lord. As well in all of this, the Lord took pity on these heathen sages. Such is God, and such is his mercy. And that you might know the thoughts of your heart presents the beginning of the appeal of the Holy Spirit to this heathen monarch, which quite possibly ultimately resulted in his salvation.
1: You, O king, saw and behold a great image. This great image, whose brightness was excellent, stood before you, and the form thereof was terrible.
0: The two words, excellent and terrible, both characterize the history of Gentile powers from the days of Nebuchadnezzar and continuing on to the coming of Christ with his saints. Excellent and terrible things often exist side by side. When Christ sets up his millennial kingdom, only that which is excellent will exist. The great image would portray all the world empires for the future, at least as they related to Israel. That's what we've just got through saying a moment ago. This whole book points directly toward Israel. Go ahead.
1: This image's head was of fine gold, his breast and his arms of silver, his belly and his thighs of brass.
0: Let's stop right there for a moment, please. This characterized he will tell Nebuchadnezzar, the Babylonian Empire is what it characterized. Now, what was about Babylon that was so much greater? For instance, the Roman Empire was the most powerful empire that's ever existed. The empire under Alexander the Great was powerful beyond compare.
2: Larger.
0: And what's that?
2: Larger.
0: You're right, yes. Babylon was not that large. But why was it a head of gold and the others of lesser comport? Why was that? And because it was for a purpose and a reason. In the eyes of God, he looked at it as superior.
3: They were the richest. I believe the riches of Babylon far surpassed the others. I don't know if that's the sole answer. I know studying it out, though, I think they were one of the seven wonders of the world, yes. If I could recall. But that's just one part of the answer, I think. They had a great amount of wealth.
2: Yeah, to pick up on that, Babylon itself as the city was at one time was known as the most rich city in all the world and beautiful. It did have the Hanging Gardens there.
0: That was what was one of the seven wonders of the ancient world, the Hanging Garden.
3: Yes.
0: Whatever.
4: In science, when you look at the different, the progression or digression of the metals as they're listed, it is interesting to note that when you look at their components, gold is a very precious metal. It's very valuable. It does have to be purified, and that would be the idea here. But when it is purified, it's very malleable. But as you move further along, silver being next, brass or copper being next after that, iron and then iron mixing with clay, we see a succession hardening of the metals and of the substances that are represented. And I think that has something to do with what the Lord was relating, that as time would progress on and further, the kingdoms, the rulers, the people that are a part of these nations –

0: and their representation, or I should say their relationship to God's people, there would be a continued hardening because of any number of reasons, a lack of knowledge and wisdom, missing the things of God. But I do find it peculiar that it starts with gold, which is extremely precious, very malleable, very bendable, very soft, actually, pure gold is. But when you get down to iron, you have really the strongest of the elements that you can think of. And then mixing it with clay, though, is also unique because now you have a new element that's introduced there, but nothing that is, there's nothing precious about all of these things.
1: I know one time, it's been about a year ago now, a dear brother gave us a bar of gold, which we very much appreciated. Mm-hmm. And we sold it a short time later, but a bar of gold, it was worth $40,000 mm-hmm. at that time, that bar of gold. But there is no metal on earth, as far as I'm concerned. I don't have any of it, but that is as beautiful, attractive as gold. And when you think about the streets of the New Jerusalem will be paved out of pure gold. And I mean, how long is that street? You know?
0: More than $40,000 worth.
1: 1,600 miles high.
2: Yeah.
1: You know, but anyway, the Babylon, and I would guarantee this may be incidental, but that the city of Babylon under Nebuchadnezzar, it started to deteriorate under Belshazzar and what have you. But under Nebuchadnezzar, it was the most beautiful city on the face of the earth. Is that stretching it too much?
3: No. Well, they had taken from what was Solomon's temple, am I right on that?
2: Yeah.
3: So it was as far as they took.
1: What about Solomon's temple?
3: Well, they had excavated it, or they pilfered from it and took the articles out of the temple, probably much of the gold that was there. And so much of what was the glory of the kingdom of Israel transferred to the kingdom of Babylon.
1: Well, they took it all.
3: Yes.
2: Yeah.
1: And the temple was destroyed.
3: But that would be one reason, I would think, a very big reason why Babylon surpassed the wealth and the glory of these others, is because they directly took from the kingdom built by David and Solomon.
1: Now, Nebuchadnezzar would have been of what nationality now? An Assyrian?
2: Or what? Iraqi.
1: Iraqi?
2: Yeah.
1: You sure of that?
2: Babylon is in Iraq.
4: Modern day Iraq.
1: Yeah, I know that, but I'm just...
2: Well, they're Arabs. They're...
1: As Daniel is relating this dream, I'll imagine it's coming back to Nebuchadnezzar as he's saying it.
2: Sure.
1: And go ahead with it, John 32 again and 33.
4: This image's head was of fine gold, his breast and his arms of silver, his belly and his thighs of brass, his legs of iron, his feet part of iron and part of clay.
1: The Holy Spirit outlines the successive kingdoms by a representation of precious metals, iron, and clay. Go ahead.
4: You saw till that a stone was cut out without hands, which smote the image upon his feet and were of iron and clay and broke them to pieces.
1: The stone is the Lord Jesus Christ and symbolizes his second coming. Without hands is an expression emphasizing the absence of all human instrumentality and the act of God alone. This destroys the popular belief that Christianity will take over the world with the gospel gradually conquering all of mankind. Actually, Bible Christianity ultimately will cover the entirety of the earth, but only after the second coming, even as this verse proclaims. Now, what do y'all think that Nebuchadnezzar understood about this explanation? And he's talked about this image that he dreams of, the head of fine gold, the breast and arms of silver, and the belly and thighs of brass, legs of iron and feet, part of iron and part of clay. And then he told about the stone that comes out of heaven and smashes all of this to pieces. What do you think his thoughts were hearing this?
4: Daniel will give the interpretation, but I'm sure there's some amazement. As you said, it probably brought recall of what the dream was, which greatly obviously troubled him. And now he's hearing it, first of all, the dream itself, and next he's going to hear the interpretation I think towards the end of this chapter, he basically falls down and worships God because it's so significant to him revealed.
1: I think that Nebuchadnezzar was overwhelmed.
4: Sure.
1: I think as he heard this, because it was given by the inspiration of the Holy Spirit, and the power of God was

0: came up. Something greater than himself. At least that was something the Holy Spirit was trying to get that across to him. And he also knows that his end is in the hands of God. Because as he says in the next verse, which we're about to get to, that that gold was broken to pieces together and became like the chaff of the summer threshing floors. Mm-hmm. There would be an awe in his, it's a spine-chilling dissertation from Daniel given to the king that your days are numbered, but they are numbered by a greater power than you.
1: Go ahead, John, and read this 35th verse. We're running out of time.
2: Then was the iron, the clay, the brass, the silver, the gold, broken to pieces together and became like the chaff of the summer threshing floors. And the wind carried them away, that no place was found for them. And the stone that smote the image became a great mountain and filled the whole earth.
1: This portrays the second coming of the Lord and the destruction of all Gentile powers, meaning that never again will Gentile power hold sway, for that time is forever ended. After the second coming, Christ will set up his kingdom of righteousness, with Israel then being the predominant nation in the world and remaining that way forever. Hence, the promises made to the patriarchs and prophets of old will be fulfilled in totality. We'll pick up where we left off today with the next program, and thank you so very, very much for being with us. And let me urge you, please, tell others about A Study in the Word, about the entire network, 24 hours a day, 7 days a week, and you will be blessed. We love you, and God bless you.
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0: Good morning, everyone. Welcome to the program today. So glad to have you joining us. We want to welcome to the panel today, Dr. Gray.
1: And good morning, Pastor. Always good to be with you.
0: And Mike Moserall is here.
2: Great to be here. I want to thank Pastor Lanny Hayes. I was at Coto Homes Fellowship Church, and they're located at 1046 Bayou Portage, but I think it's pronounced differently. Road in St. Martinville, Louisiana. We had services this last Sunday, and it was fantastic. So if you're in that area, go and join them. And then this weekend, I'll be flying up to Ottawa, Illinois, be part of the Heritage Christian Center. They're located 900 Hitt Street in Ottawa. Friday night, I'll be the keynote speaker at the Ottawa Christian Academy, which is the name of their school. And that starts at 5 p.m. Saturday morning, men's breakfast. And it's not just for the men of that church. If you're going to another church, come and join us for that one. We're going to do a little teaching while we're eating. And then Sunday morning, I'll be doing a 10 o'clock service. So come and join us. Again, that's Heritage Christian Center, 900 Hitt Street in Ottawa, Illinois.
0: Brother Jonathan Steele is here.
3: It's great to be here. And we are creeping up to the due date, the deadline of the applications for Jimmy Swaggart Bible College in the fall of 2026. It's going to be here before you know it. It's May 19th, and the due date is May 3rd.

0: edu. Go to our website, click that apply now button. If you have any questions, you can see the information on the screen. Give us a call. We'll be glad to answer any questions that you have. But we want to see you right here on campus this fall, 2026.
1: Yeah, we'd love to have you come out and be a part of our student body. Brother Dave Smith is here.
2: Amen. So glad to be here.
1: We'll remind everyone that this coming weekend, I'm going to be in Sarnia, Ontario, Canada at Bethel Pentecostal Church. That's Friday and Saturday night at 6:30, Sunday at 10 and 6:30 as well. So I've never been to that part of Ontario, so I'd love to have all of you that enjoy the ministry to come out and be a part of these services. Looking forward to it, especially if you're a Media Church member and if you live in that part of Ontario, love to have you come out and love to meet you. Looking forward to having a great, great time in the Lord. Also, July the 22nd through the 26th is our upcoming combined camp, our family camp, kids camp, and Crossfire International camp. And we would love to have you come down and be a part of this. This is two camps combined into one, teenagers and those younger than teens. And we would love to have you come. So many of you, you have preteens and teens in the house. This is a great way to come and give them a great camp in the middle of the summer to establish their faith and to help touch you and to believe the Lord to touch them and to touch their hearts. And we always have in these camps, and both the young people and the youngsters, we always have at least one service where, I mean, the Spirit of God moves tremendously. We generally see on an average of about 200 kids baptized in the Holy Spirit in these camps. Always. That's been the case every single time that we've had it, since we've started. Last year, we had to cancel the camp. It was right during the time that we were dealing with Dad's hospitalization and eventually his passing, and our staff just didn't feel like they could pull it off and dealing with both things. And so, you know, I'm sure we'll take a hit this year as far as attendance is concerned, but we shouldn't have to. And those of you that are watching, bring your kids down. Youth pastors, bring your young people down. Children's pastors, bring your children down. We would love to have you. It's going to be a great, great time. As well, if you don't receive our monthly magazine, The Evangelist, you need to get it. It's absolutely free of charge. This is the June issue. And each month it contains an article by Dad. Dad's article this month, of course, his articles are reprints from past evangelists. And this one is reprinted from the August 1979 issue of The Evangelist, but it's a classic. It's part one of I've Left This Pea Patch My Last Time. It's one of his most famous sermons. And then Mother has an article each month. I have an article. Gabe has an article. My son Matthew is now a contributor every month. And then the rest of our pastors, we rotate them. They have wonderful articles. It's information that you need. It's information that will be a blessing to you. And so to receive it, it's absolutely free of charge. There's no cost on your part. All you got to do is respond. You can see it on the screen right there, or you can go online, or you can give us a call, or you can send us an email and just ask, tell us that you want to be receive the magazine, and we'll see to it that you start receiving it. And it's 52 pages, full, four color, and you'll be blessed by it. Now, if you call in or you send a note that you want to get it when you subscribe, understand it's going to take about 2 months before you receive your first issue. So we would love to have you start receiving it, and I know that you'll be blessed. We get so many compliments in the course of a year from on people talking about the quality of the articles that they find in the magazine. So we would love to have you receive it. So let us know. We are in chapter 5 of 1 Thessalonians, verses 21 and 22 today. Paul has been exhorting the Thessalonica church in prior verses. He has told them to quench not the Spirit. He has told them to despise not prophesying. That's verse 20. Now, in verse 21, he says, prove all things, hold fast that which is good. Now, verse 21 is tied in

to verse 20. So he says, despise not prophesying, but at the same time, prove that which says it is prophecy. Now, what do you mean by prove it? Well, they should be put to, what the Apostle Paul is saying, that when a prophetic word comes, it should be put to the test. Now, what is the test? Is it spiritual? Is it doctrinal? Is it biblical? Is it backed up by Scripture? And so we almost, in anything we hear when it comes to the things of the Lord that's new to us, we should always ask internally the question in our own heart, is it scriptural? And if you don't know where to look in the Bible, then you need to ask the Lord to help you to ascertain if it's scriptural or not. Now, here's one thing that's kind of interesting that throws a little bit of a curve into everything that I said. Let me just put it this way. Just because something is not unscriptural does not necessarily mean that it's scriptural. Let me say that again. Just because something is not unscriptural doesn't necessarily mean that it's scriptural. And I'll give you an example. You can go to Acts chapter 16, Paul and Silas. And there was a girl that was demon-possessed. And when they came into the city, this girl began to follow them around. And it was the devil speaking through her. And she was calling attention to these men. These men are of God. These men are of God. And yet Paul turned around and cast the devil out of her. Mm-hmm. Now, what she was saying was 100% scriptural, but it was based on an unscriptural foundation, which means it was the devil speaking through her in order to confuse people by thinking, making them think that Paul and Silas were of the same spirit as she was, that they were together, that they were simpatico, if you will. So just because something is unscriptural doesn't mean it's scriptural. And so you need to take a look at that. You need to, I said it wrong. Just because something is not unscriptural doesn't mean it's scriptural. You need to see, you need to understand what's being said. You know that Satan is a master at making his things, his domain look like it's of God. That's the reason why, I don't know if you'll understand what I'm about to say, but there's some preachers on television that what they're teaching is not biblical. What they're teaching is unscriptural. Therefore, they are being aided by demon spirits. Now, they may not know it. They may not understand that. But anytime that you stand in the place of ministry and you are proclaiming to people that which is unscriptural, you're doing the devil's bid. Mm-hmm. You become a tool of Satan. Amen. And believe me, he will see to it that you become popular. Because let me tell you, every teaching that can be found under the sun that goes under the guise of Christianity, if that is really not Christian, is really not of the Lord, believe me, there are itching ears waiting to hear that and waiting to respond to that. So so Satan appears as an angel of light. So you need to be careful who you listen to. And if you're not sure about it, you need to ask that question, is it scriptural? And if you don't know where to look, as I said a moment ago, you need to begin to seek the Lord. Lord, what is right here? And the Holy Spirit will guide you. Hold fast that which is good, he said in the verse. That refers to the process of accepting that which is definitely of God, that which is definitely scriptural, that which is definitely true. And if it's true, you're to hold fast to it. You're not to let it go. That's the whole idea of this statement. You are to grab a hold of it with your whole heart and refuse to let anyone steal that.

0: truth from you. Then he said, abstain from all appearance of evil. The word abstain in the Greek means to hold oneself off, to be distant. Appearance in the Greek means fashion, shape, sight, form, view. It also means to understand that which one is observing. Evil in the Greek means hurtful, degeneracy, derelict, vicious, malice, grievous, harm, lewd, wicked. And there's even more definitions that one could go with. And so the thought or the idea of this verse is to shun all evil, even the very appearance of it. The idea is, as a child of God, we are to shrink back from anything that is contrary to the Word of God. We're not to allow ourselves to be in lockstep with anything that is opposed to the things of God. Let me just say it this way. I think the safe ground would be let me put it this way. A proper rule to live by is to always come down on the side of holiness. Mm-hmm. If you will determine to come down on the side of holiness, I think that you won't have any problem abstaining from those things which is evil, even the very appearance. Well, why the very appearance of it? Because it's what people think when they see you. And too often times we put ourselves as Christians in a situation or an environment that we may not be part of it, but we shouldn't have been there anyway. But new believers see that. They see you. They see me. And they think, well, he approves of that by his appearance. So that's the whole idea. The whole idea is that we are to be constantly aware of our surroundings. We're to be constantly aware of the situations that we're in, and we're to be constantly aware that we not put ourselves in a position that would make people think that which is false or wrong. So that's the whole idea of that. Let's have a word of prayer. Father, we come before you in the name of your Son, Jesus. So grateful for the Word of God, and we pray that we brought something forth today that will be a blessing to the people. And Lord, we would ask right now as well that those that are watching, whatever the needs of their heart, the needs of their family, the needs of their life, we ask that those needs would be met. In Jesus' name, amen. We'll be right back after the break.
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1: I want you to take a look at the five books that you're seeing on the screen right now. They are entitled The Message of the Cross, The New Covenant, Five Offerings of Leviticus, How the Holy Spirit Works, and What I Hate, That Do I. That last book was one of Dad's most popular books. It deals with sanctification. But the important thing is, every one of these books, as you read them, will open up and expand your knowledge of the Word of God. Now, they're available right now for just $15 each, or all five for $60. And that's what you ought to do. You ought to take advantage of this special offer and get all five of them. And I know that when you read them, when you finish, you're going to look back and say, I know more now than I did before I read these books concerning the Word of God. So pick up the phone, go online, send us a letter, however you order them. I know that you're going to be blessed.
0: The number to call is 800-288-8350, or you can go online at jsm.org.
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0: We are back. And boy, our first question this morning is a very good question. It says, can you please help me understand if God answers all prayers of a believer or just some? The reason is I've prayed for a marriage to be restored and it wasn't, and a loved one to be healed and they were not. Can that be seen as God not answering my prayer, or that he answered it, but just not the way that I wanted it? Well, first of all, the blanket answer is no. God does not answer every prayer, even if it's prayed by a believer. First question is it God's will? We ask many things and pray it many times for things. There's nothing wrong with them, technically, but they're not the will of God for our life or in that situation. But that cannot be the answer in every case. But here's the thing you've got to understand. Okay, you say, first of all, I prayed for a marriage to be restored. Well, understand something. It takes both parties for the Lord to bring healing. They've got both parties, male and female, husband and wife. They've got to be on the same page as wanting restoration. If one of them doesn't, God doesn't force people. God doesn't come down and force the will of that individual who says, I don't want any more to do with this person, and forces them to say, oh, yes, you've got to do this or that. He doesn't do that. So it can be God's will for restoration, but it's still not come to pass because God works through people. And if one of the parties says no, there's nothing God can do. Secondly, you prayed for someone to be healed. Well, that could be a multitude of reasons for that. It may have been that there was issues in the heart of that individual that you don't know about that precluded the Lord from moving as it regards healing. Well, what do you mean by that? Well, unforgiveness, animosity, hatred towards someone, variance. It could have been that there was something in that person's life that the Lord had been dealing with for them to get victory over or to stop doing, and they refused. They refused to bring it under submission under the Lord. And when that happens, you stop the flow of grace. So there's not a blanket answer that you can give that covers the whole ball of it, because there can be a multitude of things involved that you don't see and you don't know. Now, having said that, I'll start with Dr. Gray. Do you agree with what I've said? And if you don't, please speak up.
1: Well, I do. I think I would approach it a little bit different. God always answers, but sometimes he says no, and sometimes he says wait in terms of how he responds to us. But the idea, here's what I want to point out, the idea that we can pray a prayer and force God to do things, we can't do it. God has his own will. He's the sovereign judge of the universe. And we should pray, as you mentioned, Pastor, thy will be done.
0: Right.
1: You know, thy will be done. And we should, if you're involved in a marriage that's broken up, you certainly can deal with your own heart and your own life and be willing and desirous of God healing the marriage. But as you mentioned, the other party has to do the same thing. If they don't do it, it's just not going to happen. God won't make people get back together. He won't force it. So I would just say we should realize, number one, pray, God, let your will be done, and help me to discern your will.
0: That's good.
1: Even in, you know, my brother Ted prayed for 3 years and went through everything the doctor wanted him to do in terms of cancer. He went through chemo 2 or 3 times. He did several other things. But you know what? After 3 years, he still passed away. And he prayed. He had lots of people praying. We all prayed. It didn't happen. I have to say it was God's will for God to take him. He had humbled his life before God. He was totally surrendered to God. And he accepted it even when he finally said, I'm going to have to accept it. And that's it. But you know, there's lots of things in life we have to accept.
2: Yes. You know, I was thinking about the disciples when the disciples said, Lord, teach us how to pray. And I think that Christians, sometimes we just assume that anything that pops into our head, we should pray it. And I think the first thing you should ask is, Lord, how should I pray in this situation? I remember with Tyler when he had that motorcycle accident, and here he is in a medically induced coma, and I'm praying for his healing. Now, is that scriptural? It's absolutely scriptural. Healing is scriptural, and divine healing, laying hands on the sick, and they shall recover. But the Lord spoke to me one day, and he said, I would rather you pray that my will be done in his life. And I remember when I started doing that, Brother Donnie, that my wife got upset. She literally, when we got home from visiting Tyler, she said, sit down on the couch. We need to talk. And when my wife does that, I know it's serious, and I usually start off with, I'm sorry, and that's it. But she said, does it bother you to go visit Tyler? And that wasn't the situation. Anna said, the Lord told me to stop praying for his healing and pray that his will would be done. Now, every once in a while, I do pray, Lord, heal him, please, if it's your will. But that's the thing I think we should do first is ask, Lord, how do I pray in this situation? Because there are prayers that I look back and I'm so thankful God did not answer. Oh, my goodness. I think the more mature you are in Christ and the longer you've lived for Christ, the more you will admit that there are prayers that you've prayed that you are so glad that God did not answer those prayers.
0: Jonathan?
3: Yeah, 1 Samuel chapter 4 is a story of the sons of Eli, the high priest. And what happens in 1 Samuel chapter 4 is Philistines come against Israel in a certain area, slay 4,000 men. Their response is, why would the Lord do this to us? Let's go grab the Ark of the Covenant, and that will guarantee our victory. Eli's sons go out with the Ark of the Covenant. There's a great shout in the camp. There's excitement. We're going to get victory. And the Philistines still slew the Israelites and took the Ark of the Covenant. They thought of the Ark of the Covenant as this magical symbol that's just going to guarantee our freedom. Good. And the thing is, we do the same thing with prayer. We do the same thing with Bible reading. We do the same thing with Christian disciplines. Are they good? Yes, they're good. However, we need to remember in 1 Samuel that God already spoke to Samuel, a boy, and said, I'm going to judge Eli's house. This was God's judgment. Eli's sons being slain was God's judgment and had to happen. That was God's plan. And no matter what they did, God's will was going to come to pass. We need to remember anytime we pray, anytime we go to the Lord, it is, let your will be done, not mine.
0: Yeah, that's what I do. Dave?
4: Brother Swaggart wrote a small booklet in the 80s, God's Word or Wisdom. And it's talking, I think, basically, if I remember correctly, about healing. And there are some times that God is trying to accomplish something through not healing somebody. We are familiar with the word of wisdom where it says, mm-hmm. well, if you believe it hard enough, well enough, whatever, it's got to happen. You can cause things to happen. Yep. Well, that's not scriptural.
0: No.
4: There are times that we obviously pray and it's God's will and people are healed. And that's probably one of the hardest things to understand is healing sometimes. And to receive it when people aren't healed. But God sometimes is working things that we don't know about. Mm-hmm. Maybe in the life of the individual that's sick, maybe family members that are God is dealing with in a way that this sickness touches their lives like nothing else could.

0: And so we need to ultimately yield to God and allow him to do what he's going to do. Sometimes he shows us what he's doing and trying to do. As you mentioned, there are times when people are causing their sickness. My dad died from smoking. Gluttony is another situation that can really have an impact on our health. But ultimately, we need to yield to God's will, what God does. And even though we don't understand it sometimes, what God is doing, we obviously need to surrender to it.
1: Well, you know, the idea of God's wisdom, you know, like in healing, the idea of the article our book wrote was that, you know, the Lord, and this is for true because in a personal way, because I know it to be true because we've experienced it. And that is that of a family member that the Lord emphatically stated, I'm not going to heal them. Because he knew that because he had healed them twice before of the same disease, and both times they backslid.
2: Wow.
1: And the Lord specifically told Daddy, go pray for them, but tell them, I'm not going to heal them. And they either accept me or reject me. And he went, and of course they accepted. And it was a beautiful moment, but the Lord knew that that person was weak. Yeah. And it was better to take them. They'd lived a full life. It was better to take them and make sure their soul was secure than to heal them.
0: Yeah.
1: And they die and go to hell.
0: So what's more important, being healed from a sickness or your soul being right with God?
1: Well, if it's God's, whatever God does, it's both right because they are healed.
0: Yeah.
1: They're not going to heaven in that condition. Also, you know, you speak of marriage and divorce. I speak to a situation, more than one situation, where Christian couples got divorced and began to seek the Lord's restoration. And it didn't look like years go by. Years went by. But finally, that restoration took place.
3: It happens.
1: It happened. Yeah. So the prayer they prayed was correct. They may have forgotten it, or they may have thought, well, God's not going to answer it because of time that went by, years that went by, but yet God did.
0: Yeah.
1: But the reason why it took so long is, once again, people are involved.
0: Yes.
1: And people's hearts have to get right.
0: Look at the examples in the Bible, the baby of Abraham that God had promised 25, 30 years, something like that. David being king of Israel, at least, what, something like 15 years before that was totally fulfilled. God uses time.
1: Yes, but we need to pray.
0: Amen.
1: You know, you should always, Absolutely. That you should never let what, if something happens contrary than what you believe the Lord for, you should never let that hinder you from seeking the will of God in every situation. And if something that goes against or happens that is not what you prayed for, you need to seek the Lord as to why. Or just say, Lord, I may not understand it, but I put it into your hands.
3: One quick scripture is Hebrews 12:7. If you endure chastening, God dealeth with you as with sons. For what son is he whom the Father chasteneth not? That word chastening, we don't use it much in the Christian world. That we ought to use it because it's a very real thing.
1: It means correction.
3: Right. Yeah. And many times God allows sickness to chasten us.
1: Yeah, or other situations that are harmful at that moment, hurtful to us. And you know, and if you're doing something wrong, you're out of the will of God. So you are opening yourself up to whatever the devil throws your way. And the Lord will allow that to happen in order to bring you back to where you're supposed to be. What is your opinion on churches that have multiple campuses, sometimes in different cities and or states, at several different times of the day? Well, you know, there's much to be said for that. I think there are times that is a reason for it and a good reason for it, and other times there's not. Let me just say this. Personally, I don't believe in dividing your forces. I don't believe that. I would never, I don't care if we were packed out every service. I would never start another church in Baton Rouge on the other side of town. Never. Never do that under any circumstances. I'd go to multiple services. I'd go to a Saturday night service if I had to before I would do that. I don't believe in dividing your forces. Mm-hmm. I don't believe in coming to church and watching it on a screen. I just don't believe that. Mm. Now, I'm not saying it's wrong. That's not what I'm saying. I'm saying there's a better way, and if you can't. The fact of the matter, most churches have other campuses because it's the fad right now. It's the fad. Now, other cities, well, there could be a reason for that. And, you know, but once again, I find it, I'm just not going to go to a church where I walk in and I sit down and watch a screen. I can do that at home.
3: I'm not either.
1: I'm not doing that. I want to be able to feel the heart of whoever's teaching.
3: You want a live service.
1: I want a live preacher.
0: What if you have other campuses with live services? Another pastor?
1: Well, once again, brings the problem. Does that person, that's the pastor, have the same spirit?
0: Right.
3: Yeah.
1: And the same anointing and the same call as the founder? Some do. Every once in a while that happens, but most of the time it's not. No. The bottom, you know, God raises up an individual and gives them a vision. But so my answer is convoluted. There may be a justifiable reason for it. Now, it may be in a sitting set of situation that they're jammed, and they're already having a Saturday night service or other multiple services, and they've got a percentage of people that are coming from another part of town that's maybe several miles away, but it's still in the same city, but several miles away. And so the idea is, well, if we start a campus over here, they'll go there. That'll free up seats for us to bring in people from this area. That's valid. That's not an improper idea, whatever. But the point I'm making is, I don't think it should be done unless God leads you to do it. That's what I should have said from the beginning. I'm just not a fan of dividing my strength. I don't think that's right. I don't think that's good. But that's me, and I'm not saying I'm right in that. I'm saying that's my personal opinion. Dr. Gray, what would you say?
3: Well, you know, I've never been part of a church where they had to do that. When we were at Oak Cliff, we did have two services, and on Sunday morning, our first service had about 150. The second one had about 1,000. It was full, so that's why they did it. Some churches, as you mentioned, are having Saturday night. I tend to favor about everything you said, Pastor. Yeah. I would not go to a church and watch a screen. I want a live preacher. I want connection to a live preacher. And the live singers and all of that. And I don't know how people set it all up. It's different from church to church. But there's also something that maybe others will not say, but I'll say, sometimes getting too big is not good. People need that personal touch. They you know, you can get so big. And you've heard of Yonggi Cho's church, 900,000. How can you have any kind of a quality experience there?
1: Yeah, but you know what? The fallacy of that is 80% of those people of the 900,000 never set foot in the building.
2: They're members on paper only?
1: No, he's the father of the cell movement.
2: Yeah.
3: Yeah.
1: So these people belong to cell churches affiliated with the church, and they never darken the door.
3: Well, you know, their building seated, as I recall, 10,000. And they'd have like 10 services, but that's only 100,000. But they claim almost 1 million members. Of course, he passed away.
1: Well,
3: I don't really know. I've seen pictures of it.
1: I've been there.
3: The building looks full.
1: I've been there.
3: Yeah.
1: I've been there.
3: But here's my point. It gets so large to where I wouldn't want to be part of that. Too large.
1: Yeah, I understand the point you're making. But at the same time, on the support side of big, the bigger you are, the more people notice. That's just the bottom line. And I don't mean that in a negative fashion, but I mean that in a positive fashion, because size at times can quick a person's heart is what's going on over there.
2: Yeah.
1: And they go and they meet the Lord

0: or they get filled with the Spirit, or whatever the case may be. Not always. But I understand the premise that you're making. But the perfect model, or the best model of these campuses is what they do. And it's as far as models go, I think it's a good model. They will establish a location. They will raise up, either from the mother church or whatever, their own praise and worship team for that church. They'll even have a campus pastor, but he won't preach. The video, it will be the senior pastor or the lead pastor, whatever terminology they use now. He will be the one preaching by video. Mm-hmm. But they do have a campus pastor. They do have their own live praise and worship. They just have to be attuned that when the mother church stops singing, they stop singing, you know, whatever the case may be. And so you are locked in to where a campus church has to really, really follow the clock.
1: Yeah.
0: So that whatever you're doing lines up with whatever the mother church is doing. And that's not difficult to do, but it takes a while to get into the swing of doing that. Now, that's the perfect, if you're going to have campus churches, that's the perfect model, because they do have a pastor they can call. They do have somebody there that can do counseling, yeah, whatever the case may be. They have that. But I also feel like if it's a campus church, don't they need some contact with the founder?
1: Just all they get is a screen.
0: Well, now some, and this is another good model, some will make it a point, that lead pastor will make it a point that by the end of each calendar year, he is preached at each location in person.
1: Yeah. So Ed Young does that in Houston.
0: And so he's retired now, but he'll preach maybe three times at each location in the course of a year, two times wherever many locations they have, so that they have that opportunity to see, to feel. Because let me tell you, video is good, TV is good, but it's something different when you're there in person.
1: Right.
0: You know, the anointing is the anointing, whether you're live or whether you're watching it on tape.
1: Right.
0: But
1: the
0: anointing is better if you're there.
1: That's right.
0: It's more personal if you're there or able to be there. And so there's some good models out there, and I just don't, you know, I've had people like, let's start a branch in New Orleans. No, I'm not going to do that. Mm. I'm not interested in doing that. You know, because first of all, it's far enough away that I can't keep tabs on it.
2: Right.
0: The way that it should be kept tab, that I think it should be kept tabs on. And then secondly, I don't, you know, you got to have the right person there. But then you also run the problem. People at times that you install in these campus churches, they have ulterior motives. And they'll steal that congregation from you.
1: Mm-hmm. Happens all the time.
0: It happens all the time.
2: And they'll send a thank you letter for you putting all your money into that church.
0: Exactly.
2: You know, if you look at Family Worship Center, we would never want to see the preaching team of you and your son, Dr. Gabe, split up. I mean, it would be an awful thing for him to go and start another church in another area. There's a team, and the team works well.
0: Now, look, we have a unique situation here. This is not every...
2: Yeah.
0: This is,
2: yeah.
0: Matter of fact, it's the only church I'm aware of in America like this. You could conceivably start a campus church in Prairieville, Walker. And one Sunday I'm here, and that Sunday Gabe's there. The next Sunday I'm there and Gabe's here. You can do that, but why? Once again, our focus is this campus here. Therefore, I think both of us, our presence needs to be there.
2: That's right.
0: That's just the way I feel.
3: You know, I'm young, but I still prefer, my preferred model is the church plant model, where if there's someone in the church that feels like it's time to start a church, it's not a satellite campus

0: we're going to pray over you, and we're going to send you out. Go start a church then. So it's somewhat affiliated, but it's their church. So
1: yeah.
0: For me, that's my preferred. Exactly. Yeah. That's exactly what Paul did. And so that's my preferred model whenever it comes to starting churches. It's church planting, not necessarily satellite campuses.
2: Now, could I go back to what you were talking about, the way they do the praise and worship? We've been to churches, and I know you travel also, Dr. Gray, Brother Dave. We've gone to churches where they use our praise and worship live as their praise and worship. And when it comes to the time that as soon as you start going into, let's say, the offering, then they, at that point, then shut off the video, then they take the rest of the service. And it's a great way of doing things if you do not have the ability to have your own worship team.
1: You know, Brazil.
2: But we don't call them satellites.
1: No.
2: Brazil, they're associated with us, though.
1: Well, some of them aren't, because you got more churches using our material that we don't know about.
2: Oh, my.
1: You know, they don't. Yeah, I hear about it all the time.
3: Particularly the worship segment.
1: Yeah, that's what I'm saying, and that's fine.
2: But we do offer through WEF. We do offer churches.
1: Yeah, but they just don't feel like they're led to do that, and that's fine. Right. You know, but Brazil has a very unique church growth method. Brazil is the largest Pentecostal country in the world. Mm-hmm. There's more Pentecostals in Brazil than in the United States, Canada, Australia, New Zealand, England, Scotland, Ireland, and South Africa. These are major than combined. There's that many Pentecostals. And one of their methods is that as a church develops and God begins to move, because, number one, they don't have the resources we have. Land is much more expensive, especially in major cities. It's hard to buy land. People are just compacted upon one another. And so they're limited in what size structure they can build. That's just the way that it is. So what they'll do is they expect that mother church, once it reaches capacity, they expect that church to start another church in another part of town. And they put a pastor there, and they don't do the video thing. They put a pastor there, and they run the church separate. But that church is under the mother church. And the pastor of the mother church is considered the pastor of all the satellite churches. To the point that if that pastor of the mother church, for whatever reason, is not preaching on a particular Sunday, and he decides he wants to drive across town and pop in on one of his satellite churches, when he walks in, that pastor on the platform stops what he's doing and turns the pulpit over to him. He's the boss. The finances go to the mother church. They are considered, these pastors are all considered staff. When they have a staff meeting, it's all of those pastors and their staff. I went to a staff meeting in a church in Brazil. They wanted me to come see it. It was 500 people.
3: My.
1: 500 people. It was about 25 or 30 satellites under the mother church. Wow. And their pastors, their associate pastors, their staff, which is their children's pastor, their youth pastor, their ladies' pastors, they raise them up. And so it was a staff meeting, and now some of these churches, some of these pastors, the senior pastor, he will send them an outline of the sermon that he's preaching and tell them that's what they've got to preach from. I don't like that concept, because it takes away from the inspiration of the Lord giving to that other person. And then some don't. Some expect, you know, whatever you do as the Lord leads you. But whatever the rules are in the mother church, that's the rules for the campus churches. Mm-hmm. And now they from time to time, they'll have a guy want to break away and start his own thing. But here's what they also do. That mother church, once they launch a satellite church, that satellite church is expected to start a satellite church. eventually. It's like they look at it as the spoke of a wheel. This mother church is the center spoke right there. And then all the spokes that go out, it all flows from that. And so if one of their satellite churches, God begins to move, they begin to grow, then they are expected at a certain time, okay, where do we not have a church on your area? Mm-hmm. And so they have seen huge church growth. And so it's there's a lot of concepts out there, and a lot of some of them I disagree with explicitly. Others I don't. You know, I can understand why or whatever. I'm not going to do that. As I sit here right now, a year from now, something may happen and I do something different. But right now, I don't see, I have a problem with all of that.
3: So the question is, how do you handle large growth when it comes to a local church? You've got to create some other way to handle the crowds.
1: Yeah.
3: Build bigger buildings. People do that. They say in Africa, there's buildings that will hold 100,000 people.
1: Well, let me tell you what, in Brazil, some of the areas, what you'll find, some of these areas, they have church 7 days a week.
3: Right.
1: They have a Monday night crowd, and they have a Monday night pastor. Mm. They have a Tuesday night crowd, a Wednesday night crowd, Thursday, Friday, Saturday. And then on some of them, they don't have a Sunday morning service. That is Sunday school, because yeah. they don't have facilities. And so Sunday morning is their Sunday school. And not only do they draw from that mother church, but people from the other churches come to the mother church for Sunday school. And then Sunday night is another service, mm-hmm. a regular service. But they will have in that same building, sometimes the pastor, he'll do Wednesday nights and Sunday nights. Sometimes he only does Sunday night. But they'll have a pastor on Monday night. They know who's preaching. As it grows, they raise up musicians. That's their responsibility for that night. Mm. Now, it's not everywhere, but some of them have done that because they cannot grow physically. They cannot expand. There's no place to. I dedicated a brand new building in Brazil the last time I was there, and Assembly of God. And actually it was where the this particular, there's 5 or 6 different Assemblies of Gods in Brazil. It's like Baptist. It's just a common name. But this organization actually, where this location was where the mother church actually began, but they moved shortly after. So the mother church is looked at somewhere else, but that the first church of that denomination, and I was in the original. They kept the original building next door for a chapel. It was really small. It was smaller than this little area right here. And but they took them for years to build because of no land. They had to wait until people died in shanties around them that they could go up and buy the property. Or people moved out, they could buy the property. Businesses went out of business, then they could buy the property. Mm-hmm. And so it was a very engaging, a long-term process. But even then, when they built the new building, they were limited in what size they could build because of the land that they had.
3: Mm-hmm.
1: So a lot of times things force your hand and you have no choice over it, you know. But to get back to your question, locally, I would consider a Sunday morning, Sunday afternoon, and Sunday evening. I would look at it that way. That's what Tommy Bates does. And if it grew from there,
3: Saturday,
1: I would consider a Saturday night service. And Gabriel and I would sit down and you preach this service, I preach that service, you preach this service, I preach that service.
3: Mm-hmm.
1: You know, the church I was at in Guayaquil, Ecuador, 4 services on Sunday, 8 o'clock, 8 o'clock, 9:30, 11 o'clock, 1 o'clock.
3: Mm.
1: And so you I preached four times.
3: Wow.
1: You know.
3: You're pretty worn out, aren't you?
4: Yeah, it was Sunday night service.

0: No, because of that. They don't because of that. It's just because he does. It's the same praise and worship team that does all four services. And you can't physically keep people there and all of that. So they did away with their Sunday night service to handle all of that. So the answer to your question is there's reasons for it. You can do it. There's reasons for it. You shouldn't do it. I think the bottom line comes, you have to be led by the Spirit. We got to take a break. We'll be right back.
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0: You know, one of the most popular programs on the network is my program entitled Story Behind the Song. 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

0: Welcome back, ladies and gentlemen. Well, we'll go to our first caller, Junior in Alabama. Junior, welcome to Sun Life Broadcasting. You have a question or comment for the panel?
1: Yes, ma'am. Good morning, and God bless y'all.
0: Thank you.
1: I would like an explanation on Proverbs chapter 6, verse 32 and 33, because I committed that sin back years ago before I got saved.
2: Well.
1: And I will hang up and listen, okay?
2: Okay.
0: Okay.
2: But whoso commits adultery with a woman lacks understanding. Who does it destroys his own soul. A wound, a dishonor shall he get. His reproach shall not be wiped away. And, well, the spirit of this verse, this verse doesn't mean what you think it means. While it can infer the actual act of adultery, it's really referring to spiritual adultery. It's referring to Israel worshiping false gods. And the idea of wound and dishonor means, as a nation, that they're going to wound themselves. They're going to bring calamity upon themselves, and because they have strayed from the ways of God. So that's the real meaning has to do with spiritual adultery. Now, when it comes to physical adultery, hey, if you commit adultery, it's going to cause problems. It can be cause a divorce. Even if it doesn't cause a divorce, there's a wounded party. There's also the shame of the one who committed the adultery, that they're truly repentant. They're going to feel some shame that they did this. But it's not an unforgivable, unpardonable sin. You put it under the blood, and if both parties want to make the marriage work, it can work with the help of the Lord. And He can heal it, repair it, and make it stronger than ever before.
3: Was your question concerning forgiveness?
2: He hung up.
4: One thing I'd like to add, too, you also have to take this into an Old Testament context. In the Old Testament context, adultery was punishable by death.
5: By death.
4: Whenever people talk about marriage and divorce and try to use the Old Covenant as examples, you can't, because if you committed adultery, you were dead. It was over. You were stoned. And so whenever it talks about the reproach not being wiped away or destroys his own soul and uses that terminology, you got to keep that in mind as well, because under the Old Covenant, you would literally be destroyed if you were caught in the act.
2: Yeah, but you know, a lot of those admonitions in Leviticus and the Old Covenant that would cause someone to be put to death, most theologians will tell you, Hebrew scholars, that there's really very little evidence that people were actually stoned to death.
4: I agree. Yeah.
2: Because there was also mediation and things that could be entered into that would have solved that. And but the law was there.
4: Yeah.
2: And I'm sure some people forfeited. I'm sure somebody was stoned during all of this time. But it, as many Old Testament theologians said, it's not something that happened every day.
4: Correct. I do.